0: Because the God who softened the heart of a Persian king can certainly handle whatever wall stands before you. Chuck titled his message, "And the Walls Came Tumbling Down."
1: Esther, verse 3, fell at his feet, wept, and implored him to do something. What's wrong? Well, Haman may be gone, but the edict has still been written. And you know how it is with those edicts from Medo-Persia. It has been written, it will be done. The Jews will die in December. So Esther weeps. It is a document that looks absolutely permanent. It is irrevocable. He extends the golden scepter, which is his way of saying, speak, I'm listening. Verse 5. She said, if it pleases the king, and if I have found favor before him, and the matter seems proper to the king, and I am pleasing in his sight. What a wonderful way for a wife to speak to a husband. No extra charge for that. Let it be written. Let it be written to revoke the letters devised by Haman. Let it be written. It's already written. But I'm pleading for revoking what has been written. Let it be revoked is what she's saying. Unheard of in the land of the Persians. She says in verse 6, how can I endure to see the calamity which shall befall my people? How can I endure to see the destruction of my kindred? Look, you wonder if there is a wall so thick that God cannot penetrate. You wonder if documents written in that day, just as documents written in our day, are permanent ink. So the king said to Queen Esther and to Mordecai the Jew, behold, I have given the house of Haman to Esther, and him they have hanged on the gallows because he had stretched out his hands against the Jews. Now, here's the pen. Here's the stylus. You write to the Jews as you see fit. Is that incredible? You write another law. Furthermore, he says, seal it with the king's signet ring for a decree which is written in the name of the king and sealed with the king's signet ring may not be revoked. This one is going to stand. This is it. Count on it. They get together the machinery. They put it together. I love the way this reads. Verse 10, he wrote in the name of King Ahasuerus, sealed it with the king's signet ring, sent letters by couriers on horses riding on steeds sired by the royal stud. Isn't that good? Woo! That's great writing. These are the best horses with the finest couriers, the most responsible record. Let them take the message to 127 provinces and spread the word. The Jews will live. I love it. Absolutely amazing. Look. 13, a copy of the edict to be issued as law in each and every province was published to all the peoples so that the Jews should be ready for this day to avenge themselves on their enemies. The Jews are now protected. They now have their own defense provided by the Persian law. No one can touch him. The couriers hastened and impelled by the king's command went out riding on the royal steeds, and the decree was given out in Susa, the capital. You may not have some person after you. You may have some document, something that's been written, some magazine article, some newspaper article, some transcript, some occupational report, some lawsuit, something written that looks so intimidating, so unerasable. And you're sitting here listening to these words thinking, yeah, but if you only knew who's behind that. I don't care who's behind that. I happen to serve a sovereign God who has yet to go, when he finds anything on this earth. Nothing we read frightens him. We live under the hand of the Almighty. All the inhabitants of the earth are as nothing, Daniel 4:35. He doeth according to his will in the army of heaven and among the inhabitants of the earth. And none can stay his hand or say unto him, what doest thou? None. That's the God you serve, child of God. That's the Lord you worship, my friend. We live in a day when documents intimidate. I know. But I'll tell you, it has an amazing result when God steps in, who will rewrite all records. Not only will every knee bow before him ultimately, but every lie will be exposed, every falsehood forever forgotten. Be encouraged if you happen to be living under the dread of what has been written. It is not permanent. I love the way the chapter ends. I like stories that, you know, where everybody lives happily ever after. I even like some fairy tales for that reason. Isn't that romantic or what? I heard of a child whose mother was telling her of Snow White and the Seven Dwarfs. And finally, the story ends where Prince comes and he finds her and kisses her back to life. And the little girl's telling her mother about this story. She's heard it at school, and the mother's listening to her, and she doesn't finish. The mother says, and let me guess, they live happily ever after. The little girl said, no, mother, they got married. Ah, that's reality. But here, there is a gloom that has set on the city of Susa and 126 of the other provinces, and it cannot be penetrated. It would be like a scene at Auschwitz or Dachau or Birkenau. No one laughs there. I mean, every day is another movement of the clock toward doom. But look, look. Then Mordecai went out from the presence of the king in royal robes of blue and white, with a large crown of gold and a garment of fine linen and purple, and the city of Susa shouted, isn't that great, and rejoiced. And the Jews, for the Jews, there was light and gladness and joy and honor in each and every province, in each and every city. Wherever the king's commandment and his decree arrived, there was gladness and joy for the Jews. A feast and a holiday. It was like Christmas and New Year's and Easter all rolled into one. It was like Berlin on the 9th of November. It was like nothing they'd ever seen before. They would sing all night because the gloom was lifted. Look at the last line. I love it. Many of the peoples of the land became Jews, for the dread of the Jews had fallen on them. Isn't that great? Ah, what goes around comes around. Do I speak to you who live in places of gloom and darkness, where laughter is not in the walls, where your life has become grim, borderline tragic? It will not be that way forever. While others go home from church on a Sunday and enter into the love and warmth of a family, you go home alone, and you don't find warmth. You find the awful memory of broken relationships, remorse, and guilt. You look with longing at a scene like this one. You watch with tears as the story unfolds on your television, and you think, I would love to be there singing again. This is no irrelevant slice of ancient history tucked away in the folds of Esther's scroll. This is life. This is today. This is written to people who face intimidating, stubborn souls and maybe live with them, maybe married to them. may have children like that. This is written to people whose lives have been scarred by documents and lawsuits, bad reports, rumors maybe, that seems so permanent. This is written to people whose lives are lived within the thick, tall walls of depression and doom. And this chapter says there is hope. May I go back? There are walls that fall on any day. The good news, maybe sometime good, sometime bad, is that we never know when they're going to. You cannot predict the falling of a wall. I'm thinking right now of a college in the Midwest where there was once a lovely tree that was part of the landscape. It was one of the places students met and talked. I'm told by those who were there on the campus on that day that they heard a large crack that echoed across the campus as this massive oak fell to the ground. When someone examined it, they noticed that within this massive tree, there had been the growing of weakness and even disease, to the point that was all that was left was what appeared to be a strong trunk, but it was nothing more than an empty shell of a tree. And with the blowing of a harsh wind one day, the tree fell. So it is in our lives. You don't know, but God is in the process of breaking a will. You know, I mentioned the man in my own life. There could have been others I could have talked about, but this one stands out. And I want to mention first the walls of stubborn wills. And I want to tell you what seems unchangeable is not. The man had a change of heart. I don't know what brought that about. I do know that he moved, took up residence in another town, another city, wanted to find a church, in fact, wanted to start a church. He couldn't find someone to preach, and so decided to start with a set of tapes. Guess whose? I would have never thought that had I lived 1,000 years. He's changed. The stubborn will may be your own. You may be one of those individuals that has determined, this is the way I will go, and I will get there regardless. No one will stand in my way. I pace my closing words more slowly because I respect what I'm dealing with here. Stubborn people tend not to listen to this kind of talk. I want you to hear it. When I was a student at seminary, I remember hearing a speaker conclude his message with a statement that stayed with me all these years. That was back in the fall of 1959. He said, "When God wants to do an impossible task, he takes an impossible person and crushes him." Tozer says much the same thing in one of his works. It's doubtful God can use anyone greatly until he has hurt him deeply. Until he has hurt him deeply. I've quoted that and received a mail from people who have said, "You make God appear awfully cruel. It's not cruelty. It's sovereignty. Your stubborn will does not intimidate him. He will bring you to your knees." I say this to people I love today. Some of you are children of God. But the way you live your life, very few can tell it. Because you are so damnably stubborn. You will not give in. And I say to you, you are no match for God. He will break you. He will bend you. He may even have to crush you. Because he wants your heart. Another wall is the wall of damaging documents. They fall every day. It's amazing how the truth emerges. That which appeared so permanent back at a given time With the passing of a few years, sometime even months, the truth emerges. And you hold your head in your hands thinking, how could I have thought this in light of the truth I have seen since? Now I know the truth. The problem is, in the waiting period, it is hell on earth for the person hanging in the balance. Take hope. Take heart. Some document that looks as though it will ruin you will pass away. The truth will become known. Third, every day, walls of depression and doom and gloom are penetrated by the wonderful presence of the living God. Weeping may endure for the night, Psalm 30, verse 6, but joy comes in the morning. In a season of the year normally given for family and happiness and laughter of children, you may not find much laughter and you may find no happiness and no children. Weeping endures for the night, but joy comes in the morning. I have discovered that hurting people get perspective that those who have not yet hurt like that lack. Take, for example, David, who writes, before I was afflicted, I went astray, but now I keep thy word. Psalm 119:67. It is good for me that I was afflicted, that I may learn thy statutes. Psalm 119:71. It is good for me. Psalm 119:75. I know, O Lord, that thy judgments are righteous, and that in faithfulness thou hast afflicted me. You say, how can I put it to work? How can I make this happen? I want this. I have counsel for all of you to remember, and that is, what is needed is the presence of the Savior and the perspective of the cross. It casts its shadow across all of our lives, and it makes life bearable. You need the Lord God living in your life. You need Him residing there in masterful control. You need Him there to prompt perspective, or you will fade in anxiety, and your enemy will win the day. The document will destroy you. The gloom will depress you. You'll turn to a bottle or some drug. You'll opt for a lifestyle that you will later regret to fill up the loneliness. All of these things are so available, and they speak loud, strong words of appeal to us. I invite you today to a place of abject affliction. It has blood on it. It once had a man on it who knew affliction like you and I will never know it, who died misunderstood and maligned, but it had to be that people like us could have hope. I would like for you to bow your head and close your eyes. And for a few moments, I'd like for you to set aside the stubborn will, whether it's yours or another's, the document that has been haunting your days, the atmosphere that you live in. And I'd like for you to answer, where is Christ in all of this? Where is He? If you're a child of His, how wonderful. All that's needed is to call upon Him this day, this very moment. I've noticed in my life that He gives strength in brief bursts. Over the long haul, He strengthens us, but it doesn't come a month at a time. It comes a moment at a time. Ask for that. If it's a stubborn will you're living with, pray for God to soften it. If necessary, to crush it. even if it's in you, if it's stubborn enough, it is ruining relationships. Give it to Him. If your visit to the cross today is the first time ever for you, then I invite you to give the Lord your life. He sent His one and only Son, Jesus Christ, to pay the penalty for those sins that you and I regularly commit, so that He might erase the sin question and offer you an answer to your unbelief. Forgiveness, security, and hope. You're surrounded by people all around the community, all around the globe, who have surrendered their hearts to Jesus Christ, given Him their wills, their lives, the right to rule. It's your turn. Our Father, find in us an openness that is rare. Give to us a willingness that is not normally found in our lives. And hear our prayer as we call upon You today. Thank You for the relevant message from an ancient book. Remind us once again that all walls ultimately fall, just as all knees ultimately bow, in the strong name of Jesus Christ. We pray. Amen.

0: Chuck Swindoll has reminded us today that no wall is too strong for God. Not the stubborn will of someone who's making your life miserable. Not a document that seems to seal your fate. Not the gloom that settled over your days. The same sovereign God who softened the heart of a Persian king and reversed an irrevocable decree is at work in your circumstances right now. This is Insight for Living. Chuck Swindoll has an important closing thought in just a moment, so stay with us. Chuck titled today's message, And the Walls Came Tumbling Down. It's number 9 in his 12-part study of Esther, which ends just 1 week from now. And then, beginning on the 10th of June, our attention will turn to another powerful series. This time, Chuck's focus is on the amazing attributes of God. The central theme of this next study is the power of the cross of Jesus Christ. Chuck?
1: The first Monday in July 1979, that's when Insight for Living aired its very first radio program. I had no idea what was beginning that day. None. If someone had pulled back the curtain and shown me what God was about to do, I'm not sure my heart could have held the thrill. We were naive. We were stepping out in faith with a national program, and frankly, we had no business being that bold. But we were. And we did, and men and women responded in droves. Not because we were clever, not because we had some sophisticated strategy or a slick marketing plan. They responded because we heralded the only thing that has ever actually changed a human heart, the cross we proclaim. Nearly 5 decades later, nothing has changed. Not one thing that matters. Yes, the reach has grown. The platforms have multiplied. We go places now that would have seemed like science fiction in 1979. Into phones, into earbuds, into languages and nations we could never have imagined on that first Monday morning. But the message, identical. It's the cross, always the cross. Look around at the world around you, bodies failing, relationships fractured. Public discourse that sounds more like a brawl than a conversation, pain in every direction. And right in the middle of all of it, we get to be dispensers of truth, God's truth, the kind that doesn't shift with the headlines or bend with the culture. That's an extraordinary privilege. As we approach June 30th, nearly 46 years after that very first broadcast, I want to invite you to join what God is already doing. Your gift to Insight for Living carries the light into dark corners we haven't even reached yet. From our very first day until now, let's keep going together.
0: 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I'm Bill Meyer. 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

0: 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Thankfully, walls that stop people can't stop God. Just ask Esther. When an entire nation faced destruction, God opened doors no one else could. What looks impossible to you and me is still possible for him, because God specializes in reaching places we never could.
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6: Well, Ted Cunningham is our guest today on Focus on the Family with Jim Daly, and he'll share encouragement for every marriage at every stage. 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I'm John Fuller.
8: John, I always enjoy hearing Ted speak about marriage because he combines biblical principles with great stories of his own family and some humor as well. He is so fun to listen to. You're going to hear it. And today's message was given at Liberty University, and he's encouraging the young people there to consider getting married sooner rather than later, which I think is great advice. And he has some wonderful marriage principles to share with all of us, principles that will apply to your marriage in mind too.
6: Yeah, and I always appreciate hearing from Ted, so let's go ahead and listen now. Ted Cunningham speaking on Valentine's Day, appropriately enough, on Focus on the Family with Jim Daly.
7: So hey, you never know. I met my wife on a blind date at Liberty University in 1995. The night I met her, I said to my buddy Austin DeLoach, I'm going to marry this woman. And he looked at me and said, you can't decide that. I go, I just did. And I'll never forget walking into the kitchen of her 6'2", full-blooded Norwegian father. He's pretty much a Viking. You got to see this guy. Very intimidating. I said, I'd like permission to marry your daughter, to which he responded in his thick Norwegian accent, you betcha. I said, but only under one condition. I had just graduated. Amy had 1 year left. I wanted to break all the rules. I wanted to get married between her junior and senior year. So I said, may I have permission to marry her now? And if you let me marry her now, I will pay for her senior year of college. To which he said, you betcha. And young guys will always ask me at events and at churches, bro, how did you get married at 22 and 21 and afford to pay for a senior year of college? I said it was this thing called a job. I had more than one. And I love it when they say, I can't afford to get married young. I'm like, bro, I would believe that if you weren't holding a venti caramel macchiato in your right hand and an iPhone in your left. You need to start thinking Folgers and flip phones, bro. You cannot start marriage with a wife and unlimited data. You really got to think this through. But you can afford to get married young. I'm convinced of it. You haven't started marriage right until you get your parents' hand-me-down mattress. I'm just saying. The dip already built in. You get that's a good way to start marriage. Don't go to Ethan Allen. Don't go to Ethan Allen. Go to Home Depot, buy 1x12s and cinder blocks, and that's how you have shelving. There's a lot of ways to get marriage started right. And I'm encouraging young people to get married. My son and I, we love watching YouTube clips together. His favorite YouTube clip is the German Coast Guard. If you get time, check that out sometime today. Guy's being trained day one on the German Coast Guard, and a mayday comes in. Mayday, mayday, we are sinking, we are sinking. Hello? This is the German Coast Guard. Mayday, mayday, we are sinking, we are sinking. What are you sinking about? My son thinks that's the funniest clip he's ever seen. Falls over in laughter. A few weeks later, we're driving down the road, and I start singing a hymn from my childhood that goes like this. I was sinking deep in sin, far from the peaceful shore. And from the back seat, I heard, hey, what were you sinking about? And I looked at my wife, and I said, they see everything we do. They hear everything we say. They forget nothing. And then they repeat. And so I want, my desire, 22 years into marriage, is to have a marriage worth repeating. In the Song of Solomon, you see the daughters of Jerusalem. And they say this about the young budding love of Solomon and the Shulamite woman. We rejoice and delight in you. We will praise your love more than wine. My desire is to praise the love of young people, to rejoice and delight in what God is doing in young, budding love. I have that passion, and I have it for my children. I don't want them to be afraid of marriage. I want to model it well for them. And so I tell Amy all the time, we are our children's backup singers. We say this in our country music little town called Branson, Missouri, all the time. Every marriage is a duet in need of great backup singers. And we desire to start by being great backup singers to our children. I want them to get married one day. I want them to get married early. I tell them all the time, you don't have to wait to get married. You can get married and grow up together. I used to sit where you're sitting. Every Wednesday, Dr. Falwell would speak at convocation. And he constantly told us, don't leave this campus without a wife. He was always being a great backup singer. And I'm grateful he did, because I met Amy on this campus, and now we're raising two children that we desire to model marriage well for. But some of you have maybe not had the great models. For Amy and I, we decided years ago, we want a marriage that's going to be fun. Because some of you maybe have heard this message in church growing up, and it goes something like this. God gives you a spouse to beat you down and to suck the life out of you so you can be more like Jesus. And I want to take you to Ecclesiastes this morning briefly. I love the book of Ecclesiastes. It's dark, it's pessimistic, very much fits my personality. If you need a good winter read, go to Ecclesiastes. Chapter 1, life is hard. Chapter 12, then you die. These are the bookends of Ecclesiastes. And in the middle of this book, you get Ecclesiastes chapter 9, verses 7 through 9. And it says this. Go, eat your food with gladness, and drink your sparkling cider with a joyful heart. I clean that up for the Liberty Way. Let's stay focused this morning. Drink your wine with a joyful heart, for now God favors what you do. Always be clothed in white, and always anoint your head with oil. It's speaking there of joy and festivity. And then in verse 9 of chapter 9, it says, endure life with your wife all your miserable days. It doesn't say that. I just misquoted. Here's what it says. Enjoy life with your wife, whom you love, all your meaningless days, for this is your lot in life and in your toilsome labor under the sun. Meaning you don't have to choose between life and a wife. You can have both at the same time. I meet young guys all the time that tell me, I can't get married. I don't want to get married. Or I meet guys that have gotten married and they say, you know, I got married young, but I had big dreams and plans and goals for the future. But when I got married, that all changed. God doesn't give you a spouse to beat you down and suck the life out of you. He doesn't give you a spouse to be the grind of life. He gives you a spouse to go through the grind of life with. And for some of you, marriage is not on your radar right now, but according to research, you got about a 90% shot of walking down the aisle one day. And I just want to encourage you. I just want to encourage you this morning. When it comes to love, it doesn't matter how you meet. When it comes to enjoying life and marriage, according to Ecclesiastes, it doesn't matter how you meet. It's what you do after you meet. Tell people all the time, I don't care how you meet, eHarmony.com, Match.com, FarmersOnly.com, Ancestry.com, I don't care how you meet. The Bachelor, how you meet doesn't matter. It's what you do after you meet. And here's the bottom line. Enjoying life and marriage, according to Ecclesiastes 9:9, is a decision. It's not an outcome. It's something you decide. It's something you choose, not something you wait for. Not waiting for a certain season in life. You make the decision. Let's enjoy life together. And be honest with you, the first 7 years of marriage, Amy and I, we did not enjoy it. We got to the point, I mean, we were in love and we were committed and we removed the D word, the divorce word, from our marriage. But man, we had the struggles early in marriage, as many young couples do. Until about 7 years in, we made the decision that we are going to enjoy life together. And my wife, Amy, is way better at this than I am. She said, you know what? We're going to have fun with everything. Anything irritating, frustrating, annoying, pet peeves, we're just going to choose to find a way to enjoy life together. And she said, I'm going to let you pick the first topic, the issue that we may have, and I'm going to show you how we can have fun with everything. So this is what I told her. This is where I started. It's where I was at the time. I said, babe, there's not a lot of adventure for men in the world anymore. So would you please let me find my own parking space? I want to do it all by myself. I want to provide this for my family. And she said, all right, game on. And I pull past her third space from the door spot she picks out. I drive 20 spaces down. And the first few years of marriage, she just looked at me with those eyes that said, you stubborn, stubborn man. Just take the help. Receive the help. And I'm, nope, I got it. We are going to walk, right? I was passionate about this. Now, all these years later, every time we pull into a parking lot, I find the spot still. And my wife does this, and I love it. She leans over, and she starts massaging my bicep. And she'll say, you did this all by yourself. I'm so proud of you. You know what I caught her doing a couple years ago? She knows those Andy's candies at the end of an Olive Garden meal are like crack to me. I love Andy's candies. I can't get enough of the Andy candies. She bought a bag of them, and she keeps them in her purse now for when I do something good. Ladies, on your date tonight, take a little bag of treats, okay? Because it was in a parking lot that she handed me my first one, and I ripped that thing out of her hand. I'm opening it up, and I realize, huh, my wife just gave me a treat. She is rewarding my good behavior. I am a dog. I was all right with it. You got to be good with it, and you got to go with it. Having fun. I just started studying comedy about the last year and a half. And comedy is very simple. It's premise, punchline, premise, punchline, premise, punchline. My favorite thing is the callback. The callback is where you bring a punchline from earlier in the set and you bring it off of a different premise 10, 15, 20 minutes later. And as I studied that, I go, why don't we do that as couples? Why don't we turn every conflict, like a parking lot situation, into a callback? and have fun with it instead of always being irritated with each other, instead of always choose to have fun, because enjoying life and marriage is about having fun. It's about choosing to have fun. It flows from the same place, your character, that commitment flows from. So here's how I do it now. Now, some of you are going to find this early in marriage or in your dating right now. My wife would ask me questions when we were first married, thinking I had the answers to everything she asked me. And I'd be like, why do you think I know it? We'd drive through a construction zone, and she'd be like, hey, babe, yeah, what are they doing right here? I wasn't involved in any of the meetings on this project. I have absolutely no idea what's going on here. And I used to drive down the road going, why does she think I know these? And she, you know why? She's wanting to connect with me. She's not looking for information. Guys, we make this mistake a lot. We think when she's asking questions that she needs answers. No, she needs connection. She needs us just to listen and to talk. So watch. Now here's how I've turned that into a callback. When we drive through a construction zone to have fun, she'll say, hey, babe, what are they doing right here? I turn into the construction foreman. I told him, rip it up, boys. We're going 12 lanes, not 6. You got to have fun with it. Roll down the window. Talk to the construction workers as you go by like you're the foreman.
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7: 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And he thinks to himself, boy, I'd like to have that right now, but I can never have that because we never took a test. We'll never have that. And I always tell the guys in our church, stop looking for greener grass. Where there's greener grass, there is a septic leak. Stay home and water your own lawn. For a good time, call home. But he sees, you know, if I want to have fun again in life, if I want to enjoy life again, I need to find someone new. No. Here's the bottom line. You will never find compatibility. You'll never discover it. There's not an algorithm in the world that can put you with someone compatible. Compatibility is something you choose. It's something you create. It's a decision that you make. Now, my wife and I, we come from two very different backgrounds. I grew up independent, fundamental, premillennial, King James Version, only Baptist. I have what's known as a guilt-prone nature. She grew up Assembly of God, set free in Jesus, right? So she, I see all signs on the road as laws to be followed. You break one, you go to jail, God stops loving you. That's how I view signs. She sees all signs on the road as suggestions for other people. Very different. I grew up in a home that taught savings was money you put away for a rainy day. She grew up seeing savings as the difference between the actual price and the sale price. She has two love languages. If you know what a love language is, it's the way we give and receive love. She has two love languages, acts of service and quality time, which means I serve her for long periods of time. That's how I show Amy Cunningham love. We make the choice to enjoy life together. We're watching movies. We love watching movies. For Amy, watching a movie means surfing Pinterest and reading a magazine, which puts all of the burden of watching the movie on me. Something will happen, and she'll be like, oh, what just happened? Oh, this wears me out. I have to pause the movie and say, hey, there was an explosion on the space station. A big piece of metal broke off. It hit the space shuttle. Now they're stuck in outer space. She goes, oh, what are they going to do? Again, this is that question needing information. I'm not an astronaut. I have absolutely no idea. But I bet if we watch the rest of the movie together, we'll know how to fix a space shuttle the next time we need that information. Choosing to have fun together. It's another great passage. Genesis 2:24 says, for this reason, a man will leave his father and mother and be united to his wife, and the two become one flesh. The first half of that verse is a parenting verse, that you should leave home. You're already starting on that journey, but you should leave home. It's not God's plan for your life to be in your parents' basement at 35 with Star Wars bed sheets on your bed. That's not his plan. He wants you to leave and to separate. And it's a good thing. My kids, 12 and 14, soon to be 13 and 15, I share this verse with them all the time. And you can ask my son at 12, what's your dad's definition of maturity according to Genesis 2:24? And Carson will go, I will not be with mom and dad forever, so plan accordingly. That's right. You're eventually going to go. And I tell my kids all the time, we love you. You're a welcomed addition to this home. But I want you to know, we got big plans, your mom and I, after you leave. And he'll say, well, what are you going to do? Well, first of all, we're going to Disney World. That's where we're going to kick this whole thing off. But your mom and I, we're preparing you. We want you to leave. And when my daughter was 5 years old, she was kind of taking over the house. And I sat her down. I said, Corinne May, there's only one queen in this house, and you ain't her. She looked at me with those eyes that said, we'll see. Big talker. The next day she tells my wife, there's room enough in this house for two queens. And I said, Corinne May Cunningham, one day I'm going to stand at the back of a church with you, looking down the aisle at some pervert. No, I didn't say that. I didn't say that to my daughter. I would never say that to my daughter. I said, I'm going to stand at the back of a church with you. I'm not walking you down the aisle until I know he loves you as much as me. Because here's the thing, you are not my queen, but you're my princess. And one day, I'm gonna walk you down the aisle to give you a way to become another man's queen. I said, and that's Genesis 2:24. For this reason, a man leaves his father and mother, is united to his wife, and the two become one flesh. The bond, according to that passage, the bond between a husband and a wife is to be stronger than the bond between a parent and a child. And I said, Corinne, I'm not walking down the aisle until I know he loves you as much as me. And here's my parenting plan. And I don't know if I'll be perfect at this. I don't think so. I'll make mistakes. But Corinne, I want to show you to the best of my ability every day how a queen should be treated. That's my goal. So you know what to look for. Because I love it when a mom comes up to me at a wedding and says, I don't feel like I'm losing a son today. I feel like I'm gaining a daughter. I say the same thing every time. Nope, you're losing a son. And it's time for you to back away so these two can become one. Because we're watching Genesis 2:24 take place. A husband and wife, two becoming one. I want to rejoice and delight and praise your young love today. I want to tell you, you got this. You can do this. And the culture's telling you, no, you can't. You're too young. And I challenge the unnecessary delay of marriage, but that doesn't mean that I encourage the rushing of marriage. But I'm just saying, you can get married and grow up together. You can pursue marriage and you can enjoy life together if you make that decision. Include it in your vows. Include it in your vows, because I meet couples all the time that are walking away. I'll never forget. On the East Coast years ago, a lady came up to me after a session I did called From Anger to Intimacy. She was shaking. She was so mad. And she walked right up to me and she said, Pastor! I was like, whoa, all right, yeah. She said, I need to say something to you. It's like, wow. I said, what's that? She said, my husband left me. Do you know why he left me? I said, I'm getting a little picture of it, but it's just a real small little picture of it. She said, he left me because he couldn't handle being married to a successful woman. I went, oh boy, here's a key relationship truth. The issue is rarely ever the issue. Don't sabotage your relationship over issues. Get below the surface of the issue. And I am here, I can say with confidence, not even knowing this woman, her success did not cause her divorce. There was something else going on. I said, ma'am, can I pastor you for 5 minutes? I took her silence as consent. I noticed it from across the room. She said, what's that? I said, the ginormous chip on your shoulder. I don't know who said what. I don't know how long it's been there. But I got great news for you today. She goes, what's that? I said, you're 100% responsible for it. You can choose today what you're going to do with it. You can stay angry and sabotage your next relationship, or you can choose to resolve it. You can do something with it. I taught her two things that day about anger that a mentor shared with me 17, 18 years ago. And it's simply this. Unresolved anger is like drinking poison, expecting the other person to get sick. I said, ma'am, and I say this comes from the heart of a pastor who loves you. You're drinking this poison by the gallons a day. I said, and the second thing about anger that I've learned is you never bury anger dead. You always bury it alive. And it will resurface in another relationship if you don't deal with it, if you don't do something with it. And she was standing there next to her son. And I said, if you're not careful, it'll come out on him. I want to encourage you to resolve this anger. I want to encourage you to do the same thing. For some of you, maybe you're realizing, like, why can't I keep a relationship? Why am I sabotaging every relationship that I'm in? Above all else, guard your heart, for it is the wellspring of life. What do you need to resolve? I view anger like a pet. We just carry it around with us everywhere we go. Some of you can handle anger like a carnival goldfish. You got it for a couple of days, and then it's gone, right? You don't have it after that. Others carry it around like a guinea pig. I remember my daughter wanted a guinea pig. We went into the pet store, and my daughter's looking in the cage, excited to get the guinea pig. I call the sales associate to the side. I said, yeah, ma'am, can you tell me, how long is this thing going to live? And with enthusiasm, she said, 5 to 7 years. I was like, I was thinking something more like in the 2 to 3 year range. What do you got in the 2 to 3 year range? This smug sales associate looks at me and she says, sir, maybe you're not ready for the responsibility of a pet. I said, I don't want the dang thing. I'm trying to teach my daughter without so much commitment, but that to me is always a picture when I see someone carrying around unresolved anger. She's just holding this thing, carrying it around, and every day with their thoughts toward that other person, and in her case, her ex-husband, who she thinks left him because of her success. She's just feeding this guinea pig. But you know, I meet a lot of folks in church ministry that they don't even have a guinea pig. They got a parrot. I don't know if you know this about parrots, but they outlive their owners. Can you imagine, I mean, going to the lawyer's office after someone dies, and yeah, you get the house, you know, you get the accounts, and you get the bird. But that was this lady, and I told her, you know what needs to happen to the bird? You need to take the bird down off your shoulder. Get rid of it. Get rid of it. Resolve your anger. Choosing to enjoy life and marriage. It's a decision that you need to make early. It's a decision that you need to work through. I want to encourage you, don't be afraid of marriage. Hebrews 13:4 says, marriage should be honored by all and the marriage bed kept pure. It simply is saying, whether you're young or old, married or

0: It's like how to laugh together again, how to fight as teammates, not opponents, and how to appreciate your mate's better qualities. And you know what? 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
8: 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I'm your host, Phil Johnson.
9: Sadly, there are many people who think of God as a distant, bitter, angry judge, someone who wants nothing more than to stop humanity from having fun. Now, for those who have such a view of the Almighty, they could never really enjoy God, could they? Yet the psalmist says that believers are to delight in God. But practically, how do you do that? Find out on Grace to You as John MacArthur begins a study titled, Enjoying God. Now, you might already be familiar with this idea of enjoying God. Maybe you've heard it in the Westminster Shorter Catechism or elsewhere. But perhaps you have questions about that concept. We know about being humble before God, fearing Him, honoring Him. But does He really expect us to enjoy Him?

0: Here is how John answered that question.
1: Yeah, I think he does. We should be filled with joy. I mean, if you talk about Christian joy, the fruit of the Spirit, love, joy, rejoice always, and again I say rejoice, rejoice in the Lord, right? Rejoice in the Lord is exactly what's being said in that catechism, that we should find our joy in the Lord. We should rejoice in the Lord. And what does that mean? It doesn't mean necessarily that there's some attribute of God you pick out and you express joy over that, although that is something we do. We particularly do that in singing hymns, right?
2: Right.
1: We express joyfully our gratitude to God for his character in the hymns that we sing. But I think rejoicing in God is not so much just in who he is, but in the reality of his work in your life. So when you rejoice in the Lord, you're rejoicing in his mercy, you're rejoicing in his grace, you're rejoicing in his wisdom, you're rejoicing in his word. And for me, you're rejoicing in his providence, you're rejoicing in the hand, the invisible hand of God that is ordering the flow of your life. That's when you're enjoying God. You're enjoying the forgiveness that he gives you day in and day out for your sin, the strength of the Spirit who indwells you, all the illumination of the Word of God. This is the source of all of our spiritual joy. So we're going to have a great time in this study we launched today. It's titled Enjoying God. And we're going to do just that. We're going to look at John chapter 5, Jesus' view of the Father, and also Isaiah 6, experiencing the presence of God. We'll examine the relationship we have with God and why we should enjoy him as our Father and our Redeemer. This study is about putting aside the speculation about what God is like and truly understanding him from his word and enjoying his presence. So stay with us.
0: Yes, do stay with us, friend, knowing God deeper so that you can experience the full joy of your salvation. That's what this study will help you do. So let's get to it. Here's John helping make sure you're enjoying God.
3: Jesus knew God better than anybody, better than the theologians who have spared no ink in writing about him through the centuries, better than the erudite philosophers and thinkers who have voluminous efforts of thought regarding deity, better than the prophets who received their information by revelation, better than the apostles who the same received it by revelation, better than any human source whose mind is limited by the confines of humanness. Jesus knew God better than anybody. And Jesus said, you can trust God. You see, Jesus had spent all of eternity past in the presence of God. There never was a beginning of God, and there never was a beginning of Jesus, and so always they had been together. And in John 1, it says they were proston theon. Jesus was face to face with God. And so I began to think about that. If I really want to know what God is like, then I ought to listen to what Jesus says. And what does Jesus say about God? First of all, he gives us a great presentation of God. A great presentation of God in his words in the Gospels. In John 4:24, he tells us about the nature of God. He says, God is a spirit. In John 17:11, he tells us about the holiness of God. He says, Holy Father. And in John 17:25, he says, Oh, righteous Father. And then Jesus repeatedly tells us about the justice of God. In Matthew 21:33 and following, he tells about a vineyard owner who literally destroyed the wicked husbandman who had ill-treated his servants and his son, and that vineyard owner is God, and he judges sin. In Matthew 22, he tells about a man who refused to wear the wedding garment and was cast into outer darkness. In Matthew 25, he tells us about five foolish virgins who came too late and were left out. And so Jesus tells us about the justice of God, about the holiness of God, about the nature of God. In Mark 10:27, he says, with God all things are possible. And so he tells us about the power of God. In Matthew 23:22, he talks about heaven being the place of the throne of God, and thus he teaches us regarding the sovereignty of God. In Mark chapter 6 and verse 4, he says, the Father who sees in secret, and thus he tells us of the omniscience of God. And in Matthew 6:32, he says, your Father knows you have need. And he goes on to tell how if he clothes the grass of the field, he'll clothe you too. And thus he tells us about the care of God. In Matthew 5:45, he says he makes the rain fall on the just and the unjust. And thus he defines the providence of God. If you want to know about God, listen to Jesus. He's known him forever. Jesus taught us the major truths about God then, his nature, his holiness, his justice, his power, his sovereignty, his omniscience, his care, and his providence. But you know something? In all of that, and there's more even to that, we still haven't touched on the main lesson Jesus taught us about God. There is one lesson that supersedes every other lesson he ever gave. There is one title for God that is repeated in the Gospels 189 times. 124 of those times in the Gospel of John alone. And that title for God is simply this, Father. Father. More than anything else, more than any other concept of God, more than any other theme about God, Jesus majored on the fact that he was a father. Father was always Jesus' special way of referring to God. He said, my Father, our Father, your Father, and just plain Father. What did Jesus teach us about the fatherhood of God? Let's go to John chapter 5, verses 17 to 24. And find out. This is the theology of Jesus regarding the fatherhood of God. Concentrate with me on this. Verse 17. Jesus answered them, my Father worketh hitherto, and I work. Stop right there. God did not get his title of Father from a human analogy. Man gets his definition of Father from God. It's a big difference. God is the Father. And we see five qualities of his fatherhood as the Lord talks about him. Number one, the Father is one with his Son. The Father is one with his Son. Look at it in verse 17. My Father works hitherto, and I work. Now, what's he saying? He's saying God works on the Sabbath, and I work on the Sabbath. I am one with God, so like God, I work even on the Sabbath. Now, this, believe me, people, is an astounding statement in Jewish ears. Listen. In Mark 2:27, Jesus said the Sabbath was made for man. You say, well, now, wait a minute. When God created 6 days, he rested on the seventh. No, he only rested from his creation. If he'd rested, everything he made would have fallen apart. He ended the work of creation. He began the work of sustaining all that he had made. God doesn't need any rest. I just want to encourage you about that. In Isaiah 40:28, it says, the everlasting God, the Lord, the creator of the ends of the earth, faints not, neither is weary. God doesn't have to rest. The rest that he spoke of from creation was to set a pattern for man who needs a day of rest, who needs a day to focus on worshiping him. But Sabbath was made for man. And so God isn't bound by it. And if God wants to heal on the Sabbath, he'll heal. And Jesus, in effect, says, and so will I. And saying that, he is making himself what? equal with God. And that's exactly the message they got, verse 18. Therefore, the Jews sought the more to kill him because he not only had broken the Sabbath, but said that God was his Father, making himself what? Equal with God. You want to know something, beloved? It's hard to understand this. But he was equal with God. He was God. One thing true about the Father, he is one with his Son. He is one with his Son. Jesus further emphasizes this in verse 19. Then said Jesus unto them, Verily, verily, I say to you, the Son can do nothing of himself, but what he sees the Father do. For whatever things he doeth, these also doeth the Son in the same manner. He says, we're one, we work together. We do things together. The point is this close and intimate communion between the Father and the Son. I think that it's aptly illustrated in the great prayer of our Lord in John 17 and verse 1. These words spoke Jesus, lifted up his eyes to heaven and said, Father, the hour is come. Glorify thy Son, that thy Son also may glorify thee. I have glorified thee on earth. I have finished the work thou hast given me to do. And now, O Father, glorify thou me with thine own self, with the glory which I had with thee before the world was. In verse 21, he prays that they all may be one as thou, Father, art in me and I in thee, that they may be one in us. In other words, over and again, Jesus knew that being a son of God meant that he was one with the Father. There's a second thing here about the Father from Jesus' perspective. Not only is the Father one with the Son, but secondly, the Father loves his Son. Look at it in verse 20. Couldn't be simpler. For the Father loves the Son. Stop right there. Jesus knew the Father loved him. It's a unity of love. And back again to the 17th chapter where Jesus prays again in these words expressing this tremendous love. He says, I in them and thou in me, that they may be made perfect in one, that the world may know that thou hast sent me and hast loved them as thou hast loved me. He knew the Father loved him. Verse 26, I have declared unto them thy name and will declare it, that the love with which thou hast loved me may be in them and I in them. There's a third thought here. The Father blesses the Son. Look at verse 20 again. And showeth him all things that he himself doeth, and he will show him greater works than these. The Father spares nothing for the Son. Shows him everything that he knows, everything that he has, everything that the Son could ever do, and beyond what the Son had even seen in his human experience, God would allow him to see and do. He spared nothing. Nothing. The Father blesses the Son. I suppose that's why Jesus was full of grace and truth, because God gave him not the Spirit by what? By measure. He showed the Son everything, spared nothing. Even the cross had its joys. The Bible says he endured the cross for the joy that was set before him. So the Father is one with his Son. The Father loves his Son. The Father blesses his Son. There's a fourth thought. The Father gives authority to his Son. The Father gives authority to his Son. Verse 21. Look at this. For as the Father raiseth up the dead and giveth them life, even so the Son giveth life to whom he will. For the Father judgeth no man, but hath committed all judgment unto the Son. Listen, you know what he's saying? He is saying equal authority is given to the Son. He will give life. He will bring to pass the judgment. And I believe what he's saying there in verse 21 is both a physical and a spiritual resurrection power. I believe it is the Son who with the Father gives life spiritually. I believe it is the Son with the Father in the end who will give life to physical bodies as they come to the resurrection. And so we see that he is equal in power. He is equal in authority. He is equal in his right to rule and reign and judge. Verse 25 further expresses this. The hour is coming and now is when the dead shall hear the voice of the Son of God, and they that hear shall live. For as the Father hath life in himself, so hath he given to the Son to have life in himself, and hath given him authority to execute judgment, and so forth. And so the Father has given authority to the Son, now watch this, to act in the Father's behalf. To act in the Father's behalf. Tremendous thought. Now listen. The Father is one with his Son. The Father loves his Son. The Father blesses his Son. The Father gives power and authority to his Son. Finally, Jesus says of the Father, and I love this, he honors the Son. He honors the Son. Verse 23. And he calls all the world to that honor, that all men should honor the Son, even as they honor the Father. He that honoreth not the Son honoreth not the Father who hath sent him. And by the way, verse 24 brings the sum of it. He that hears my word and believes on him that sent me hath everlasting life. If you listen to this command to honor the Son, if you kiss the Son, if you embrace the Son, you will be raised to everlasting life. If you do not, you will come into judgment. And so the Father honors the Son. Now let me sum it up. God is a Father from Jesus' perspective, who is one with his Son, who loves his Son, blesses his Son, empowers his Son, and honors his Son. I believe people. But that is probably the most concise theological statement Jesus ever made about the Father. It sums it up so beautifully. How did he see the Father? In those five ways. Say, well, that's nice for him. But after all, we're not deity. I mean, what does that have to do with us? We're not sinless perfection. We're sinful imperfection. We're men, not God. Jesus was God. Jesus even said in John 14, if you have seen me, you have seen the Father. I mean, how does this apply to us? Is God such a Father to me as he is to Christ? Is God such a Father that he would make me one, that he would love me and bless me and give me power and authority and honor? Is God such a Father to me? Listen. Hebrews chapter 2, look at it. Hebrews chapter 2 and verse 11. This is just a tremendous statement. Listen. For both he that sanctifieth. Now who is the only person in the universe who can sanctify? God. For both he that sanctifieth and they who are sanctified are all of what? One. For which cause he, that is Christ, the Lord, is not ashamed to call them what? Brethren. Is that great? Is God such a Father to me as he is to Christ? Yes. Verse 12 says it. Saying, I will declare thy name unto my brothers. In the midst of the church will I sing praise unto thee. Listen to this, people. Jesus sees himself here in this magnificent prophecy of Psalm 22, standing in the assembly of the redeemed and standing with arm in arm the brothers who belong to the family and together raising praise to God. Jesus sees himself as one of us and calls us brothers. Is God such a Father to us as he is to Christ? Jesus called us brothers. He called us brothers. In Romans chapter 8, there is yet another word. In verse 14, for as many as are led by the Spirit of God, they are the sons of God. The Spirit himself beareth witness with our spirit that we are the children of God, and if children, then heirs. Heirs of God and what? Joint heirs with Christ. Co-heirs with Christ. Is God such a father to us as he is to Christ? Yes. That's exactly what Paul is saying. That's exactly what the writer of Hebrews is saying. Peter said it this way. Listen to his words. Grace and peace be multiplied unto you through the knowledge of God and of Jesus our Lord, according as his divine power hath given unto us all things that pertain unto life and godliness through the knowledge of him that hath called us to glory and virtue, by which are given unto us exceedingly great and precious promises. Now listen, that by these ye might be partakers of the divine nature. Listen, when you became a Christian, you became a partaker of the divine nature. When you believed in Christ, you became in Christ. When you were saved, you became one with the Lord Jesus. His life is imputed to you. Nevertheless, you live, yet not you, but what? Christ lives in you. God sees you as one with his Son, as one with himself, as the equal recipient of all that his fatherhood and its benediction may mean. Jesus talks about Father. He isn't just talking for himself. He's talking for you and for me.
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2: Trust in the Lord with all your heart, and lean not to your own understanding. Proverbs 3, 5, and 6. I know we've got to trust him when we can't trace him, when we don't understand. Think about it. Most of us, we all get on an airplane without ever meeting the pilot. We don't inspect the cockpit. We don't review the flight plan. We simply take our seat and trust. Well, life with God works the same way. You won't always understand his timing. You won't always understand his ways. And sometimes you'll fly through unexpected turbulence. Whoa, that's rough. But Proverbs 3 says, trust in the Lord with all your heart. Faith isn't knowing every detail. Faith is trusting the one who does. So when life gets shaky, let's remember the God who holds the universe and everything that is, was, and forever will be. He holds it all together. He is fully capable of holding your life together too.
4: This is Phil Zilke from the ministry Phil's Friends. Consider this. I have a friend I talk with regularly who's going through a rare form of cancer. That same day, I called another friend I hadn't talked to in a while just to check in. I learned his son was facing the exact same diagnosis and treatment, just in a different state, in a different hospital. So I connected them, and it reminded me I had the chance to be the dotted line. Not the center of the story, but the connection God used to bring two people together who needed each other. Romans 12:15 says, "Rejoice with those who rejoice. Weep with those who weep." Sometimes that means being present, and sometimes it means connecting people in the middle of what they're facing. Here's the challenge. Don't miss the dotted line moments. Make the call. Make the connection. Step in when God puts it in front of you, because you never know how he might use you in someone else's story. This is Phil Zilke from Phil's Friends.
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2: And we know that in all things, God works for the good of those who love him. Romans 8:28. Hallelujah. Let's be honest. I don't know about you, but I get a little nervous when somebody says, I guarantee it, because I've bought so many things that didn't work and trusted people who didn't come through time and time again. Yet Romans 8:28 gives us one of the greatest promises in Scripture. Not that everything is good, but that God can work through everything for good. It's like a quilt. My grandma used to make them all the time. Oh, they were so beautiful. I mean, you look at the back, all you see are knots and loose threads and confusion. But when you flip it over, there's a beautiful design. Right now, you may only see the loose threads, but God sees the finished picture. So let's trust him when we can't trace him, because God can guarantee.
10: It's not like, in the words of the poet Robert Browning, God's in his heaven, all's right with the world. Well, all is not all right with the world. And in fact, the very task of Christianity is to get us to see that and understand that and face up to the fact that actually all is not all right with the world.
11: Welcome to the God-Centered Life with Josh Moody. More Than Conquerors, that's today's study. We're wrapping up our From Fear to Faith series, taken from Romans chapter 8. Josh Moody is senior pastor of College Church located in Wheaton, Illinois. Thanks for joining us for this study today. Well, a simple read on this, but profound, really. Christianity's first task is to declare that the world is not neat and tidy. But we have the glowing core of this passage saying that we are more than conquerors. There's also a sense here that Paul is saying that despite desperate failures on our part, our future as believers is secure. So if we get discouraged and want to give up, we're saying it's not the end of the world.
12: It's not the end of the world. And be encouraged. There's a movement from fear to faith. We can be more than conquerors in Christ. Do not give up.
11: Romans, the 8th chapter. Let's go to work. Here's Josh.
13: You probably don't know, but John Lennon's famous line, "All you need is love," has recently been voted the best words ever written. Well, in Christian literature, few more famous passages exist than those in front of us this morning. Nothing can separate us from the love of God. All things work for the good of those who love him. Again, very famous. We've probably heard it ourselves several times, perhaps spoken to us in difficulties at one time or another. And again, we are more than conquerors. It is perilous to attempt to scale these heights without some recognition of the size of the task in front of us this morning. The great Welsh preacher, Dr. Martin Lloyd-Jones, spent over 6 months preaching on these verses that we're going to tackle in one short morning. And of those 23 sermons on these verses, 17 of the 23 were on the first two verses. I can say with confidence that Dr. Lloyd-Jones did not waste a word. And so we need to get some sense of the massive significance. For instance, people take verse 28 in particular, and they kind of use it, don't they, as a cure-all for any problems, without necessarily, perhaps, or always understanding what it's really saying. Likewise, you know, from verse 35 onwards, we have all these very famous phrases that have been, of course, used countless times at funerals or in attempts to encourage each other in difficult times, but again, perhaps not always, without necessarily really understanding why Paul is so confident and assured about our future and our relationship of love with Jesus. How can we be so confident? I am convinced. How can I be convinced? I'm not. Not everything does always work out, isn't that right? Now, as we saw last week, Christianity is not like that. It is not escapist. It does not pretend that everything's okay, really. It's not like, in the words of the poet Robert Browning, "God's in his heaven, all's right with the world." Well, all is not all right with the world. And in fact, the very task of Christianity is to get us to see that and understand that and realize that and face up to the fact that actually all is not all right with the world. And so, as we saw last week, biblical Christianity then, in that context of realism, nonetheless, offers hope. And there is this future glory that outweighs all present sufferings. The sufferings are real. Those are acknowledged. We cannot escape them. We need to face them and deal with them. But then, in Christ, we have hope of glory and a present help in our time of need. And the very pain, then, we experience becomes, in a sense, a sign as a Christian of our spiritual union with him. For God uses such pains to bring us to heaven. Now then, though, there is a problem. And this is what Paul is dealing with now. And it kind of is the same sort of thing, but is also building upon it. And he's addressing an issue. Scholars, you see, have sometimes wondered about the connection between these two passages. So how do they connect? What is the connection? Well, Paul, in a way, shows it with his simple "and" at the beginning of verse 28. "And we know." In other words, he's building on what he has said about suffering. It's, in a sense, a different subject, but in a sense, not at all. He's building upon it. We have this hope of glory. Yes, he's explained that to us. But now, what happens if we fear we may fail? What happens if we mess up? What happens when we face these trials, theoretical or real as they may be, and we fear that we will not be up to the challenge? What then? Well, then Paul explains the application of the gospel to this matter too. In a sense, that's all that's going on. He's just applying the gospel to each of these issues. And the whole of this chapter has been about this, the security of the Christian, even in this world with its temptations and difficulties, great as they are, nonetheless, our security in Christ. And it's a conclusion to the gospel he's been explaining throughout Romans, the gospel of God that he's been talking about. What if I fail, Paul? What then? Well, then Paul answers it. And what he says is that as God has done it, none can undo it. First, God has done it. Well, what's he saying? Well, Paul is telling us that God has purposed glory for those who love him. He writes, "And we know that in all things God works for the good of those who love him, who have been called according to his purpose. For, Now that four is crucial. This is how we know that God works for the good for those who love him. For those God foreknew, he also predestined to be conformed to the likeness of his son, that he might be the first among many brothers. And those he predestined, he also called. Those he called, he also justified. Those he justified, he also glorified. For now, God has purposed glory for those who love him. And the first verse tells us that ultimate good is guaranteed despite present bad. The all things there, you know, we know that in all things God works for the good. The all things, what is that? What it includes? Everything. And so it includes sufferings of every kind, opportunities perhaps moral or good as well as evil. Sometimes the most difficult thing is when we begin to live in plenty. That can also be a sore trial. How we can still be faithful to God when all our needs are now met? So it's all things, sufferings as well as perhaps good things, quote unquote, you see what I mean? And the and, the start of verse 28, indicates, as I said, that this is building upon the previous section about suffering. The NIV, the New International Version, has an alternative possible wording in a footnote. There they have, and we know that all things work together for good, or as it is in the main text, and we know that in all things God works for the good. What Paul is saying, therefore, it's not that everything will work out fine in the end, right? He's not saying that, but that God works out everything fine in the end, you see? As he is the one who is purposing this, even in the midst of the suffering. Now then, you may say, well, what is the good that is promised? All things, God works for the good of those who love him. What is this good? Is this the good life? Is this material prosperity or relational or emotional exuberance? A really successful life of one kind or another, however we define it? No, this escapism is not the good that is promised. The good is not a promise of comfortable living, but the comfort of promised life, do you see? It is the ultimate good of eternal salvation and any necessary good along the way that would contribute to that purpose. Those who love him will get. Now that is a most important phrase, those who love him. And it begins to mark out the limits of this Christian optimism from the fake kind the world offers. This purpose of glory, this good, only is offered to the Christian. Those who love him. No one else has this hope. They may try to escape it, but no one else really has this hope of glory. It is the Christian, and any Christian. You may feel like you're a weak Christian, but it doesn't say here, not those who love Jesus amazingly, does it? It doesn't say only those who love Jesus amazingly, or those who are really fantastic Christians, or whatever, or those who understand the Bible really well. No, it's simply those who express their newfound life from Jesus in love for him. The real Christian only has this hope. Are you one?
11: 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We're located 30 miles west of Chicago, and I mention that because if you happen to be heading through Wheaton on your summer travels and are here on a Sunday, please join us for a worship service. 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
13: Now, we have come to our first big climb in the Alpine passage of spiritual truth here presented in this amazing few words that Paul wrote under the inspiration of the Spirit for our good. And it is a big Alpine climb, and we have to get our attitude right. We can't go in there brazenly, not realizing how big a climb it is. In a way, this is, in a sense, the summit. And after that is kind of skiing down the other side with all the implications that are brought out here. And so we've got to get our attitude right. A bit like Moses approaching the burning bush. He knew he was on holy ground. And similarly here, we are reading about the mind of God, you see, friends. And we are considering God's own intention. We cannot come trying to take this fire and use it for our own purposes, to turn it against our theological enemies and say, there, you see, it's burning. Can't do that. And try and control it that way. There can be no spirit of controversy as we read these words. This is God we are considering. And we must come with this attitude of worship and humility. And we must also recognize and realize that no scriptural statement of God's sovereignty ever overrides human responsibility. It never does that. It's never fatalism. You see, verse 28, those who love him, right? Well, that's active, isn't it? It's loving. And then next to it, those who have been called according to his purpose. And both sides of the coin are always there, biblically speaking. Now, You may ask me, how is that possible? How can God be utterly sovereign and also humans be responsible? How is that possible? I don't know. But what I know, or rather what I can understand, is in a sense completely beside the point. It's not about what I can know, is it? It is here, and that's all that matters. And you can find it everywhere in Scripture. We are told to work out our salvation with fear and trembling. Well, that's very active. Why, it goes on? For it is God who works in us. Same idea. Or it says, by God's set purpose and foreknowledge, Christ was crucified. And Peter preaches at Pentecost, you handed him over, talking to those who are present at the time. God's set purpose and foreknowledge, Christ was crucified, and you handed him over. Same idea, both together. Or when Joseph reflected on his life and saw that God had overruled the suffering inflicted upon him, even the evil, for the good, for the saving of many lives. Same idea. And all this is important in our attitude, more important actually than the details of what it says. For once we have our heart right, we will be able to see what is really being said. Deuteronomy chapter 29, verse 29 tells us that the secret things belong to God and the revealed things to us. In other words, we cannot speculate about, you know, who is chosen. We don't know. Anything foolish like that. For God does not tell us and we don't know. The secret things belong to him, not to us. There is always this need then to hold on to both our responsibility to preach, to evangelize, to pray, and also God's sovereignty over all these matters. They're always together. Now, the most difficult word here is actually the first, foreknow, for those God foreknew, foreknow. The word means not simply what God knows in the future in general, which of course he does, but not simply that, but that God knows those. God knows those, us who are Christians, beforehand in particular. And the word is not simply intellectual knowledge. God knows about us in some general kind of way. But it's personal, loving knowledge. God knows us. That's how this concept of knowing is always used in the Bible. You only have I known. Well, God knew all the other families. But in this sense of loving, intimate relationship, you only have I known. He knew his people. It is a relational, intimate, loving knowing. And it cannot then mean that God in his omniscience predicts those who will believe and predestines them on that basis. No, it means God loves us. He always did. From before the creation of the world, Ephesians chapter 1 tells us. Now, I'm not saying I understand these things. I really don't. Okay? If it did mean, which it can't, as I hope we've seen, that God predicts those who will choose him, then salvation will become our work, not God's. Those who will choose him is up to us. It's not that. That's not what the words mean. And even if it did mean that, the whole idea of knowing beforehand is governed by the words that will follow, which set its meaning as this loving personal knowledge from before the creation of the world. It's an amazing thought, isn't it? God foreknew you personally. Intimately, not just as a massive group. That's not what Paul is talking about here. Those, he says, the individuals, you or I as Christians, are foreknown. Then predestined, simply to designate beforehand, a prohorizo, a horizon comes out of that sense of word, like a horizon set around or ringed around, setting the limits ahead of time. Justified, it says, is the justification by faith alone that Paul has been describing all through this letter to the Romans, and then glorified. Those he predestined, he also called. Those he called, he also justified. Those he justified, he also glorified. It's an unbroken golden chain. Glorified. Do you note the tense? It doesn't say glorifies or will glorify. Glorified. This is, many commentators say, the most daring word in the whole of the New Testament. From God's perspective, it is all already done. So certain is our future now in Christ, we are in God's mind already glorified. God has done it. Second, therefore, none can undo it. And Paul drives his point home with a series of unanswerable questions. Do you see all the questions there? What then shall we say in response to this? The whole weight of the gospel that he's been explaining is now brought to bear on all these objections that rise at this point. What about this? What about that? What if I feel I'm going to fail? What's going to happen to me? Well, Paul looks at them all, and he finds unanswerable ways of phrasing them in the light of these truths. For instance, what about opposition, Paul? Aren't we going to be opposed by people? Isn't that going to put a stop to it? So Paul takes that one first. He puts it like this. If God is for us, who can be against us? Well, you know, well, if you put it like that, Paul, I see what you mean. Okay, so there is this opposition, whether it be internal or external, personal or systemic. There is this profound and constant resistance to the spiritual life in this world. But Paul frames the doubt like this. If God is for us, who can be against us? There's a hurricane of spiritual power behind us, and no huffing and puffing in front of us is going to make any difference. God is for us. Who can be against us? None can undo it. Or take the next one. What about all my needs? What about these concerns I have about my bills and my housing and my family and the very practical things of life? I'm looking at my life. I look at my bank accounts and I look there and think, you know, you talk about this, but how am I going to meet these bills? I look at the future and I think, how am I going to pay off my debt? I look at the economy. I think, where am I going to get a job? All these practical needs. How can I prevent all those concerns of the world, which we are placed within, throttling the life out of this spiritual journey? I want to go to Bible study, but I've got to get a second job, you know? How can I do, what can I do about it? And so Paul frames the question like this. He who did not spare his own son, but gave him up for us all, how will he not also along with him graciously give us all things? Well, since you put it like that, Paul, I see what you mean. If God gave me his son, do I really think that I'm going to fail because I am in any kind of personal, practical, or real need? Of course not. How could it be? None can undo it. And now he moves into a deliberate metaphor of the law court. What about my conscience? What about all these accusations against me? I think sometimes maybe Paul, when he uses this image of the law court, is thinking about that feeling we all have inside. As, you know, we're standing there and this person's accusing us and this person may be defending us. And we're thinking, you know, what about this that I did or this that I said? And we get a little bit of defense here and then a lot of accusation here. And it feels like there's kind of internal inquisition going on inside, doesn't it, sometimes? What about my feelings of guilt? And so Paul phrases the question like this to make us see the absurdity of accusing Christians. He says, who will bring any charge against those whom God has chosen? It is God who justifies. It's the law court, you see. The whole range of words he's using that indicate. In other words, God is the judge. He has chosen us. He has justified us. Therefore, none can undo it. The case is sealed. Our justification is not by faith in the sense of it being my faith that does it. No. Nor by works in the sense of it being my works that do it. Though faith, of course, is instrumental to salvation and works are a product of salvation and must be so. But it is foundationally and fundamentally, as Paul says, God who justifies. God has done it. None can undo it. Therefore, there is no condemnation for those who are in Christ Jesus. And that's how he began. And now, what about that condemnation, Paul? I've been wanting to hear your answer about that. You began that way. What are you going to say about that? Well, now he deals with it. Who is he that condemns? Christ Jesus, who died? More than that, who was raised to life? Is at the right hand of God, who is also interceding for us? You see, it all goes back to working out the implications of the simple gospel. Jesus died for our sins. Jesus rose again from the dead. Jesus is at the right hand of God in the place of victory, that means, and representing us to God. And therefore, because of the cross, his death for us on the cross for our sins, because of what God in Christ has done for us, who is he that condemns? God justifies. Christ died. And there is no voice that can be raised against this. None can undo it. Well, what about the devil, you may say? What about danger or death or famine? Well, he's going to get to all that. What about these extremes? He's going to mention them all. Who shall separate us from the love of Christ? It's all love. We need to be connected intimately to Christ's love. Well, who now can separate us? Well, he's already answered the question. He's on the mountain surveying the land. He looks at each of the enemies ahead without flinching and declares in majestic prose that now is not just poetic license, you know, all you need is love. But in the light of all that has gone before is real and an answer to all our troubles and pains and doubts and hesitations and difficulties. And so Paul writes, who shall separate us from the love of Christ? Can you see its significance now? Who's left? No one. Who shall separate us from the love of Christ? Shall trouble or hardship or persecution or famine or nakedness or danger or sword? Of course not. Still, he looks at it one more time. He says, as it is written, for your sake we face death all day long. We are considered as sheep to be slaughtered. And of course, he's writing to those Roman Christians who, soon enough, some of them will be burnt alive as flaming torches to appease the sadistic pleasure of Emperor Nero. Who shall separate us from that love? No. In all these things, we are more than conquerors through him who loved us. It's a very strong phrase. More than conquerors. That is, the Christian does not just, flop over the finishing line exhausted. Phew, I got there. That's not the Christian picture at all. It's the Christian picture is one of triumph, friends. More than conquerors. He demolishes the field. He is more than conquerors. All because God has done it, therefore none can undo it. For I am convinced. Are you? Well, now he comes again to cover all the categories. What is left? Is there something in your mind that is holding against this grand conclusion? I am convinced, he writes. He started with the statement, therefore there is now no condemnation. And then he moved on to a conclusion in verse 18. I consider that our present sufferings are not worth comparing with the glory that will be revealed in us. Then he had an affirmation of mutual certainty. And we know, Christians know this, and we know that in all things God works for the good of those who love him, who have been called according to his purpose. Now, I am convinced that neither death nor life, neither angels nor demons, neither the present nor the future. Nothing that is nor will be, no change, no development, no new thing, nor any powers, neither height nor depth, not the furthest star, not the deepest sea, nor anything else in all creation, personal, emotional, volitional, present, future, up, down, in, out, whatever, whenever, nothing will be able to separate us from the love of God that is in Christ Jesus our Lord.
14: 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He was born in 1816, but was a prolific writer, and we think you're going to enjoy this. 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We'll say thank you in advance. Next time we get together, we're asking the right questions.
15: A lot of people ask the question, where's the line? 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Is a little bit of innocent flirting okay? Where's the line? Wrong question.
14: The Book of Joshua in the focus when we gather next time. 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
2: Sometimes I have to just turn the TV off. I cannot watch the news. Every day, another headline, economic uncertainty, global conflict, political division, wars, natural disasters. And if we're not careful, we can spend more time listening to the news than listening to God. Isaiah 46 and 10 reminds us that God declares the end from the beginning. Think about watching a replay of a championship game after already knowing who won. The players, they may look nervous. The score may go back and forth. But you're not worried because you already know the outcome. Well, the Bible gives us prophecy. And as believers, we should have that same confidence. The world may be uncertain, but God is not. Don't let temporary headlines distract you from God's eternal promises. Because the final headline has already been written. God wins. And we have victory in Christ Jesus.
16: Is America a two-party system? Hi, this is Dave Zanotti. Is it an important question? Let's find out today on The Public Square.
17: Okay,
16: Does this really matter? Who cares? Is America a two-party system? Well, if you read a lot of news reports and you study what is taught in schools and you listen to the messaging that comes from the major media towers across the country, the myth is often propagated that America is a two-party political system. Now, obviously, you got the tell. That's a myth. How do we know it's a myth? Well, let's go back to the founding era and ask ourselves this.

0: America will be as a nation, the relationship of the federal government to the states and to the individuals, developed by we the people, by our representatives in 1787, and then ratified by the people of the United States through the states in the ratification process? If we're a two-party system, why aren't the two parties in the Constitution? I mean, we could ask that question all day long. We won't because we're out of time. But the point is, if we can't answer that question yes, then why do people keep saying we're a two-party system? We'll talk more about this tomorrow. I'm Dave Zanotti on the Public Square. Thanks for listening.
1: 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We know that there has been a great omission, so says Dallas Willard, the father of modern-day spiritual formation. 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
5: Syllabus to tell us where history is going.
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6: 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Headlines may shift by the hour, but God's Word has already revealed where history is headed. 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
5: A large segment of the Word of God is prophetic. In the Old Testament, it was prophetic to Christ. In the New, the prophetic from Christ. As you know, the theme of our ministry, of our worldview, is the kingdom. And that spreads from Genesis to Revelation. I'll bring up some points about that as we go along. 23 of the 27 books of the New Testament references the coming of Christ in some form or fashion. Of course, the Old Testament covers whole epochs of time. And it just brought to mind to me, especially in light of what was happening in the Middle East, that we needed to return to the practical implications of prophecy. Peter does that for us in 2 Peter chapter 3.

0: because that chapter is prophetically pregnant. And when you see that there is a prophetic connection between the pulpit and prophecy, what is to be communicated, and its implications, it can have dynamic impact on you and through you to those that God calls you to minister to. When you go to the movies, prior to the main film showing up, you get these previews. And they tell you shows that are coming up. And sometimes you'll see when they show you this preview, coming in May or coming in June or coming in July, they will give you a time frame for the coming of the film. But then there's some previews that simply say coming soon. They're not giving you any details. They're not giving you any timeline. What they are giving you is expectation. They want you to expect the coming of the movie. They're just not telling you when. You may go months seeing a preview about something a year away, but all they tell you is coming soon. In 2 Peter 3, he goes into specific detail about the coming, that is, about the return of Jesus Christ. And in this chapter, there are three movements. Before I dive into today, I want to say a word about biblical theology as opposed to systematic theology. In systematic theology, what you're doing is you are organizing from all of the Bible what the Bible says about any given subject. Because you cannot go to Scripture and find everything about one subject in one place. So that has to be arranged and organized through a system. And so we call that systematic theology. So if you want to look at the doctrine of God, you have to go to a lot of passages if you want to see the whole picture of the doctrine of God. If you want to look at the names of God, you won't find the names all in one place or one book. It's spread throughout Scripture. And so people save time by having it systematized in order to be able to see the whole subject. Not so with biblical theology. Biblical theology is not concerned with a system. Biblical theology is concerned with a particular author talking to a particular group at a particular time about a particular subject. Biblical theology is the ground of systematic theology, but the idea is to not let a system control the interpretation of a passage, but let a passage contribute to the system. The Bible was written over 1,500 years by 40 different authors. This is progressive revelation. It wasn't just dropped at one time, at one place, to one author. It was spread out over time, the progress of revelation, because God wasn't giving everything at one time. And you'll see that even as we go into our time today. When you took a college course, they gave you a syllabus. A syllabus was a broad outline of where this course is going. The syllabus didn't give you all the details. It gave you the flow of the course. God has given us in his word a syllabus to tell us where history is going. And that syllabus is his prophetic word. So let's dive in to our first section. He begins in chapter 3, mentioning a number of times, beloved in verse 1, beloved in verse 8, beloved in verse 14, beloved in verse 17. He wants them to know that he has affection for them in what he's about to say. And in ministry, Even though he's talking about prophecy, he wants them to know that this prophecy that he is talking about comes out of a heart of concern for them. So when we're speaking prophecy, what we're trying to do is impact people for their well-being. And not just trying to teach data, we're trying to show them love. Beloved is a term of affection. And so he wants them to know that there's this heart that is coming with this teaching. You will also see there is a heavy emphasis on scripture. He says in verse 2, the word spoken. He says in verse 5, the word of God. He says in verse 7, by his word. He says in verse 16, the rest of scripture. So there is this heavy emphasis out of care that is centered in the word of God. We'll pick up on that a little bit more as we go along. So he begins and he says, I am writing to you in which I am stirring up your sincere mind by way of remember. He says, I want you to remember. So he says, I'm going to stir up your mind. I want you to be reminded in the verse 1. Beginning of verse 2, he says, remember. So 3 times in 2 verses, he says, I need you to remember this. If you go back in 2 Peter and look at verse 12 of chapter 1, therefore I will always be ready to remind you of these things, even though you are already know them, but you need to be reminded and have been established in the truth which is present with you. I consider it right, as long as I am in the earthly dwelling, to stir you up by way of reminder. Verse 15, and I will also be diligent that at any time after my departure with you, you will be able to call these things to the mind. So biblical theology always looks for repetition, because repetition is emphasis. So when you are dealing with a book, when you're dealing with a text, see if there are any corollaries by that same author to that same group about that same subject. So it is obvious that Peter wants this to stick in their skull. He doesn't want them, even though they've been taught the class, he says, you know the truth, you've got the information, but you still need a reminder. In verse 2, the word spoken beforehand by the holy prophets, the commandment of the Lord and Savior spoken by your apostles. Don't go too fast. He says, the word spoken by prophets, by the commandment of Christ, and by the apostles. Watch this now. Prophets, Christ, apostles. The progress of revelation of prophecy. He says, what I'm telling you, what I'm going to remind you of, has a history to it. That history starts with the prophets. So that's Old Testament history. It continues with what he calls the commandment of Christ. What he is saying is, I'm reminding you of something that has biblical continuity. That's why when you're studying prophecy, you want to look at continuity, how things connect from one to another to another, from the Old Testament to what Christ said to what the apostles say, because a lot of prophetic confusion is because we do not connect the three. And once you disconnect them, you lose the continuity, which is confusing the prophetic kingdom program. So there's continuity, he says, from the Old Testament, prophets, through Christ, to apostles, because we're all in sync with one another. And so he is arguing for the unity of Scripture.
1: When Dr. Evans returns, he'll connect the reliability of Scripture to a first-hand event that confirmed the power and authority of Jesus Christ. First, though, what we're hearing today comes from a special three-part series recorded live at the recent Kingdom Leaders Summit called The Sure Word, Living in Light of Prophecy. In these powerful messages, Dr. Evans explains why biblical prophecy isn't meant to stir fear or endless speculation. It's meant to give us confidence, clarity, and stability in uncertain times. As we've been hearing today, God has already revealed where history is headed, and when we understand His plan, we can live with greater peace and purpose in the present. We'd like to send you all three full-length messages in this timely series as our thank you gift when you make a contribution to help support the ministry of The Alternative. 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I'll repeat our contact information for you after part two of today's lesson and this.
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0: Now, in this prophetic concern, it is revolving around the coming of the Lord. He says, there are going to be false teachers, verse 4, and they are going to say, where is the promise of His coming? It is at this point that it is critical to establish the connection between the coming of the Lord and the Word of God from the prophets, from the commandment of Christ, through the apostles. Now this takes us to the importance of understanding a link. Let's go back to biblical theology. If you go to chapter 1 of 2 Peter, same book, this is an apostle, Peter, talking about an event that happened to him. Verse 16, for we did not follow cleverly devised tales which we made known to you, the power and coming of the Lord Jesus Christ. I'm not making this stuff up, is what he says in verse 16. But we were eyewitnesses of His majesty. For when He received honor and glory from God the Father, such an utterance as this was made to Him by the majestic glory, God, this is my beloved Son in whom I'm well pleased, and we ourselves heed this utterance made from heaven when we were with Him on the holy mountain. We know what that event was. That event was the transfiguration. Until you have seen the coming of the Lord in His kingdom. And He's saying, let me tell you what I saw. What I saw was the coming of the Lord into His kingdom. See, this is why you can never lose sight of the kingdom, because the coming of the Lord is for the purpose of the kingdom. And He told them they would not die until they saw it, which means the coming of the kingdom existed with them when they were here, which means the coming of the kingdom is not just future. It was present with them. And the reason he's making the connection is because the kingdom is present with us. When my kids were growing up, we would go on vacation. We would drive in August. And one year we went to Disneyland. The other year we went to Disney World. So LA, Florida. I would always drive at night. Always left at night. We would go to the donut shop. We turned it into a journey. We started with the donut shop. We would stop along the way. We would stop at parks. Sometimes we stopped at amusement parks. Sometimes we stopped at hotels that had swimming pools. All of that was part of the journey to Disneyland or Disney World. How do you think they would feel if we're driving to one of those Magic Kingdom places, and we got halfway there, two-thirds of the way there, and we said, I hope you enjoyed the trip. We're going back home. They would be frustrated because none of those things was the destination. They were good things along the way to the destination, but that doesn't equal the destination. The destination is the kingdom, okay? That's the destination of all of Scripture, and that is the destination of the coming of the Lord. When you see the coming of the Lord mentioned in Mark and in Luke, it always connects the coming of the Lord to the kingdom, okay? That's why even when you get people who don't understand the difference between entering the kingdom, Nicodemus, you won't see the kingdom of God unless you enter it, and inheriting the kingdom. Okay, those are two different understandings of the kingdom. And so unless you are looking at this bigger place that you are going, then you will not fully absorb what God is after. In this case, he's after prophecy. So let me stay with this. I'm still in chapter 1, connecting it to chapter 3. He says, my beloved son, whom I'm well pleased, and we ourselves heard this utterance made from heaven when we were with him on the holy mountain. So we heard this, okay? We're on the mountain. Who shows up? God shows up and speaks. We're there. And all of a sudden, Moses and Elijah show up. Okay, wait a minute. We got Christ. We got Old Testament prophets. We got New Testament apostles. And we got God talking. So we got the person of Christ, the word of God, because God was talking. We've got Old Testament prophets, Moses and Elijah. We got New Testament apostles, Peter, James, and John. So he goes back to a history that's part of his introduction to chapter 3, the Old Testament, Christ, and the New Testament, all connected with God's word. So there is correlation here in what he is saying. He says, we have the prophetic word made more sure, to which you do well to pay attention as a lamp shining in a dark place. In other words, the darker things get, the more the prophetic word is needed. Not just general teaching, the word that is prophetic is needed in the darkness. Okay? He says, until the day dawns and the morning star rises in your heart. He says, I want you in the darkness and confusion of the world to grab hold of this prophetic word. And here's my goal. This is very important. My goal is until, verse 19, the day dawns and the morning star rises in your heart. What do you mean, Peter? What are you telling us? Why do you want this emphasis on prophecy? I want the prophetic word to be so deep, so impactful, that the morning star rises in your heart. Well, what has he just talked about? He just talked about the transfiguration. He just talked about what he saw on the mountain. He saw the glory of Jesus Christ being manifested on the mountain, tied to the Old Testament, New Testament apostles with the voice of God. And that is an experience you and I can't have that they had back then. Because Jesus was physically on earth. So we can't have that until Jesus comes back. Kinda. Because what Peter is saying is, when the prophetic word takes root and you pay attention to it, you get your own visit to the mountain. You get your own experience of the transfiguration. It's just in your heart. It's not on the mountain. The morning star. Jesus is called the morning star. So the reason you have to emphasize prophecy is not just so that people know the future, but that people visit their own personal transfiguration experience. So that they have this own, their own sunshine break forth in their hearts. Because these people Peter was writing to, they weren't on the mountain. They didn't see it, but he says you can still go there. You can still have the experience, but it comes with the prophetic word if you pay attention to it.
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0: Every day brings another headline. Sometimes I have to turn the news off. I cannot watch it. I mean, economic uncertainty, global conflict, political division, natural disasters, wars, you name it. And if we're not careful, you can spend more time listening to the news than listening to God. But Isaiah 46:10 reminds us that God declares the end from the beginning. I mean, think about watching a replay of a championship game after already knowing who won. The players may look nervous, the score goes back and forth, but you're not worried because you already know the outcome. Biblical prophecy gives believers that same confidence. The world may be uncertain, but God isn't. So don't let temporary headlines distract you from God's eternal promises, because the final headline has already been written. God wins, and we have victory in Christ Jesus.
1: This is Max Licato. I'm a recovering prayer wimp. For years, my prayers seemed to zig, then zag, then zig again. Maybe you can relate. Perhaps your prayer life could use a tune-up, a reboot. If that sounds overwhelming, I'm inviting you to a simpler plan. 4 minutes plus 4 weeks equals forever change. Every day for 4 weeks, pray for 4 minutes, focusing on these core elements of prayer. Father, you are good. I need help. They need help. Thank you. It's that simple, really. Talking with God doesn't have to be complicated or complex. The power isn't in the words we pray, but in the one who hears them. Here's my challenge for you. Every day for 4 weeks, pray 4 minutes. Then get ready to connect with God like never before. 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
0: Happy birthday. If today is your birthday on June 1st, we wish you an exceeding abundantly blessed birthday. Ephesians 3:20 and decades more. As we prepare for Nick Gatzke, a better word in less than 60 seconds. Have you ever had someone show you kindness when you least deserved it? Maybe they forgave you, helped you, or stood by your side? Well, that's a glimpse of God's heart. Romans 2 and 4 says, it's God's kindness that leads us to repentance. God doesn't just love us when we're at our best. Oh, thank you, Lord. He loves us even when we're not. and that's grace. Well, Nick Gatzke is going to talk about the ways God extends his kindness towards us. And if today is your birthday, hey, you've got another glimpse, another journey around the sun. Thank God for another year, and we're praying you have decades more. As you celebrate this day, your birthday, think of how you'd like to be remembered.
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7: You take a big step back, you look at some biblical history, you see battles and war and victory and spoils, and in the middle of it, it's starting to paint the picture. God is keeping his promises to David and to the kingdom of Israel.
6: Think about the last time someone showed you unexpected kindness. Perhaps a friend who stood by you when everyone else walked away, or someone who forgave you when you didn't deserve it. No one demonstrates this better than God. Today on A Better Word, we're discovering the surprising ways God extends his kindness to us, even when we don't deserve it. Pastor Nick, have you ever been on the receiving end of kindness that completely caught you off guard?
7: Countless times.
6: Mostly from me?
7: Especially from you. But, I mean, I think about over the years all the different ways that people show kindness, whether that's a surprising word of encouragement, a nice gift, or as we talk about today, forgiveness for a shortcoming or a mistake I made that maybe I didn't even realize I made.
6: When we're exhausted or hurt, the last thing we want to do is show kindness to somebody else. How do we move past that when we don't feel like being kind?
7: Yeah, I think it's a combination of grace and conviction, and they work hand in hand. So when we know the type of people that God wants us to be, not only because he commands us to be that in his word, but because we've been genuinely transformed and received so much grace from him, that's the convictional element of showing grace or kindness to somebody when we're hurt. I think the second side of that is when we have the wherewithal to place ourselves in another person's shoes, we can actually begin to understand how they got to the place that they did that was eventually injurious to us or to other people. That's really hard to do.
6: Yeah.
7: Really hard to do. But I think as you mature in your relationship with Christ, it becomes more and more of a reflex.
6: Thanks, Nick. Let's find out how God works through us to care for others. Today's message is called Conflict, Kindness, and Conquest of the Kingdom.
7: Please grab a Bible and open with me to the book of 2 Samuel, chapter 8. And as you turn, imagine that feeling when you go to the mailbox and you find a crisp white envelope waiting for you. The anticipation builds as you tear it open and you discover that there is a check nestled inside. It's more than just a piece of paper. It's a tangible promise that money is waiting when you cash it in. The check could be from your employer or a tax refund or maybe a birthday gift from your grandma. Now, suppose that in the busyness of life, you forgot about the check. Or as has happened to me, it got buried in a stack of paperwork on your desk and you find it some months later and you begin to wonder, is this thing still any good? I mean, if grandma had just sent cash, there'd be no question, but cash is always tangible. But how long is a check good for? The check was a promise of cash, but is the promise still any good? Now, most checks aren't valid forever. If it's a personal check, you can usually deposit it somewhere between 3 to 6 months later. And if you don't deposit it right away, though, there's no guarantee that the account won't be overdrawn and the money will still be there. But putting checks aside for a moment, it's an interesting question. How long is a promise good for? In 2 Samuel chapter 8 and 9 and 10, we see a glimpse. And as we turn there today, we're going to cover three chapters of Scripture in different parts along the way and make some observations about the nature of a promise. And as you look at chapter 8, you will be reminded that this is a report of God fulfilling his promise, his covenant to King David. It's an account of the conquests of the kingdom and the type of kingdom that was established under David's rule in submission to God's ways. And so look at verse 1 through 3 with me, and then we'll skip down a little bit farther after that. It says, after this, David defeated the Philistines and subdued them. And David took Metheg Amma out of the hand of the Philistines. And he defeated Moab, and he measured them with a line, making them lie down in the ground. Two lines he measured to be put to death, and one full line to be spared. And the Moabites became servants to David and brought tribute. David also defeated Hadad-Ezer and the son of Rehob, the king of Zobah, and he went to restore his power at the river Euphrates. Skipping down to verse 6, it says, David put garrisons, Aram of Damascus, and the Syrians became servants to David and brought tribute, and the Lord gave victory to David wherever he went. And David took the shields of gold that were carried by the servants of Hadad-Ezer and brought them to Jerusalem. And from Betah and Berothai, cities of Hadad-Ezer, King David took very much bronze. When Toi, the king of Hamah, heard that David had defeated the whole army of Hadad-Ezer, Toi sent his son Joram to King David to ask about his health and to bless him, because he had fought against Hadad-Ezer and defeated him. For Hadad-Ezer had often been at war with Toi. And Joram brought with him articles of silver, of gold, and of bronze. These also King David dedicated to the Lord, together with the silver and the gold that he dedicated from all the nations he subdued, from Edom, Moab, the Ammonites, the Philistines, Amalek, and the spoil of Hadad-Ezer, the son of Rehob, the king of Zobah. And David made a name for himself when he returned from striking down 18,000 Edomites in the Valley of Salt. And he put the garrisons in Edom. And throughout all Edom, he put garrisons, and all the Edomites became David's servants. And the Lord gave victory to David wherever he went. So David reigned over all Israel, and David administered justice and equity to all his people. After ascending to the throne, over the course of the next number of months and even years, David's army would engage in battle after battle with the nations around them. And there is a repeated word used here that we just read to describe what happens in these battles. And the word is that David and the armies of Israel subdued them or struck them down. The armies of Israel subdued all of their enemies. And verse 14 tell us why. It says in repeated fashion, and the Lord gave victory to David wherever he went. The kingdom of God was expanding throughout David's reign. God was keeping his promises to deliver the land to them. There was a supernatural element in the victories, and God was accomplishing his purpose. Now, if you don't understand biblical history, you might read a passage like this, especially out of its larger context, and you say, well, why does Israel need to be at war with all the people around them? But keep in mind, these are not neutral parties. Pagan nations with foreign deities and brutal tactics have been attacking the people of God for years. And now, finally, God delivers them from those nations around them that wish to destroy them. And we read, in war, there's always spoils of war. Beyond the rule of the land and what is taken and whoever remains in the land, the military outposts that put in place to access the resources of the land. But there are spoils of war taken by the victors, gold and silver and bronze. And we see that they were taken back to Jerusalem. And look what David did with them. In verse 11, we read, "These also King David dedicated to the Lord, together with the silver and the gold that he dedicated from all the nations that he subdued." Why would he do that? Well, very simply, the king knew that the source of victory was the Lord himself. His dedication to the Lord resulted in the dedications of the spoils of war to that Lord, because he understood that security of the nation was not found in its physical strength. Their security was found in the God that they served. And the response of the surrounding kings reminds us of those on this side of the cross as God's kingdom spiritually expands in the world. And as we have seen throughout the book of Revelation, kings and kingdoms of the world have a choice: to rebel against God's ultimate chosen king, Jesus, or, like Toi in 2 Samuel 8, to submit to his rule and to desire peace with God's chosen. Because as verse 15 shows, David reigned over all of Israel and administered justice and equity to all of his people. And we're reminded of the words of Psalm chapter 2. "Now therefore, O kings, be wise. O rulers of the earth, serve the Lord with fear and rejoice with trembling. Kiss the Son, lest he be angry and you perish in the way, for his wrath is quickly kindled. Blessed are those who take refuge in him." And the prophecy of Amos chapter 5, "Let justice roll down like waters and righteousness like an ever-flowing stream." In his covenant with David, back in chapter 7, God made another promise. He promised to give David a great name. You remember that? A name like the great ones of the earth. And now it's already happening. We just read, "And David made a name for himself," verse 13, "and the Lord gave him victory wherever he went." And so what's happening? You take a big step back, you look at some biblical history, you see battles and war and victory and spoils. And in the middle of it, it's starting to paint the picture. God is keeping his promises to David and to the kingdom of Israel. And chapter 9 gives us a further glimpse into the character of God's king through a rather unique interaction and the nature of a different type of promise. So look at it with me and follow along as I read it. It says this: "And David said, 'Is there still anyone left in the house of Saul that I may show him kindness for Jonathan's sake?' Now there was a servant of the house of Saul whose name was Ziba, and they called him to David. And the king said, 'Are you Ziba?' And he said, 'I am your servant.' And the king said, 'Is there not still someone of the house of Saul that I may show the kindness of God to him?' Ziba said to the king, 'There is still a son of Jonathan. He is crippled in his feet.' The king said, 'Where is he?' And Ziba said to the king, 'He is in the house of Machir, the son of Amiel, at Lo Debar.' And King David sent and brought him to the house of Machir, the son of Amiel, at Lo Debar. And Mephibosheth, the son of Jonathan, the son of Saul, came to David and fell on his face and paid homage. And David said, 'Mephibosheth.' And he answered, 'Behold, I am your servant.' And David said to him, 'Do not fear, For I will show you kindness for the sake of your father, Jonathan. And I will restore to you all the lands of Saul, your father, and you shall eat at my table always. And he paid homage. And he said, what is your servant that you should show regard for a dead dog such as I? And the king called Ziba, Saul's servant, and he said to him, all that belonged to Saul and to all his house I have given to your master's grandson, and you and your sons and your servants shall till the land for him and shall bring in the produce that your master's grandson may have bread to eat. But Mephibosheth, your master's grandson, shall always eat at my table. Now Ziba had 15 sons and 20 servants. And then Ziba said to the king, according to all that my lord the king commands his servant, so your servant will do. So Mephibosheth ate at David's table like one of the king's sons. And Mephibosheth had a young son whose name was Micah, and all who lived in Ziba's house became Mephibosheth's servants. So Mephibosheth lived in Jerusalem, for he ate always at the king's table. Now he was lame in both his feet. Now you might remember that King Saul, David's predecessor, had tried to kill David on multiple occasions. God had already promised the kingdom to David after Saul's reign, but Saul continued to rebel against the Lord and against his servant. He went his own way, resulting in Jonathan, his son, Saul's son, David's best friend, along the way, playing the middle ground. He blessed David and protected him while remained loyal to his father. And so we see at the beginning of 2 Samuel, Saul and Jonathan now have fallen in battle. And when Jonathan died, David mourned the loss of his best friend. And the remaining sons of Saul, Ish-bosheth, tried to take the throne for himself, but he ultimately failed. Now, it would be very typical for a king in the ancient world to kill the line of their predecessor, because that would guarantee that there would be no future rebellion, attempt at a coup, attempt to reclaim the throne for themselves. And that's why it's such an absolutely foreign thing for David to say, is there anyone left in the house of Saul that I may show kindness to him for the sake of Jonathan? David hadn't secured the throne by force. He knew it wasn't going to be kept by force. God gave it to him, and he promised that it would continue through his line forever. But why would he feel the need to go out of the way to express kindness to a descendant of Saul? Seems like a very peculiar thing. And the answer is found in a different type of covenant promise, a promise that was made between David and Jonathan 15 to 20 years earlier. It's found in 1 Samuel chapter 20. Jonathan was seeking to protect David from Saul. He recognized that God's hand of anointing was on David. And in verses 14 and 15, this is what he says to David as they make a covenant together. He said, if I am still alive, show me the steadfast love of the Lord, that I may not die. And do not cut off your steadfast love from my house forever, when the Lord cuts off every one of the enemies of David from the face of the earth. How long is a promise good for? Now, 15 to 20 years later, David was making good on the promise. And he exercises kindness to Jonathan's son, Mephibosheth. Every parent knows this one. when you tuck your child into bed and they say their prayers and you give hugs and kisses and you hear the promise, I'll go right to sleep. But what really happens? Well, 10 minutes later, they're out of bed building a Lego tower. 15 minutes later, they're flipping through picture books with the light on. 20 minutes later, they've made their seventh trip to the kitchen for water because apparently all of a sudden they were incredibly dehydrated at bedtime. And by the end of the night, the child has kept every single promise except the one about going to sleep. And it's cute and it's funny and it's all part of raising children. It's cute when a kid can't keep a promise for 15 minutes. But it's not so cute if an adult can't keep one for 15 years. David desired to do kindness, and he desired to keep his word. That word kindness is a Hebrew word, hesed, which means steadfast love. It's a love that's abiding and sure. And as we read, Mephibosheth is crippled in his feet. He would almost be certainly skeptical of David's expression of kindness and love. Even his invitation to come and meet him would almost mean certain death. But David reaffirms his intentions. Do not fear, I will show you kindness, hesed, for the sake of your father Jonathan, and I will restore to you all the land of Saul your father, and you shall eat at my table always. And then it mentions, did you notice that? Like multiple times after that, and he ate at his table always, and he ate at his table always, and he ate at his table always. And upon hearing David's reaffirm the covenant with Jonathan, Mephibosheth recognizes that he is now, David is now exercising grace. Tremendous favor to him that he doesn't deserve. And he says it in verse 8. He says, he paid homage to him and said, "What is your servant that you should show regard for a dead dog such as I?" It sounds a whole lot like what David had just said in chapter 7 when God wanted to show his kindness to David in 7:18. "Who am I, Lord God, and what is my house that you have brought me this far?" He's recognizing the grace. Now, it's not surprising to you. You know, we live in a time when the sense of honor and duty and keeping our word sort of comes and goes depending upon the situation. But Christians are people of holy promises. People who are covenant people. We make promises to God when we get married to our spouse. We show the promise to God and receive promises from God when we're baptized. We make promises to each other when we enter into church membership. And sometimes in life, we keep our promises because we want to. And other times, we keep our promises even when we don't feel like it, because we promised.
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9: 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Have you made a promise to someone and then life got complicated? Maybe keeping it cost you something. I'm Brian Dolan, inviting you back next time when Pastor Nick Gatzke brings the second half of Conflict, Kindness, and Conquest of the Kingdom. We'll discover why God's people are called to be promise keepers, even when it's inconvenient. 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
0: 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Love feasting on God's Word. What a blessing. I'm Effie inside this first Monday, first day of June. Can you believe it? Man, time flies quick, fast, and in a hurry. But thank God he's allowed us to move with the time. 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
7: It's not you doing whatever you want and saying, at least I have some connections upstairs. No, that's not Christianity. Christianity is I follow God. You are not leading asking God to help you. You are following God, asking God to give you the power to help you follow Him.

0: Welcome to Bold Steps with Pastor Mark Jobe, President of Moody Bible Institute and Senior Pastor of New Life Community Church in Chicago. Today we're beginning a new series called Velocity, Church on the Move. Now, Mark, I had to look this up. Velocity is simply the measure of how fast something is moving in a specific direction. Do I have that right?
1: You have it right. All right. And we're specifically focusing on the book of Acts, which is the beginning of the church, a people movement that God started. You know, my mother is 84 years old, and she's got a little technique she's followed for years. She reads five chapters out of the Bible. She reads a psalm for worship, a proverbs for wisdom. She reads out of the Old Testament, New Testament, but she reads the book of Acts as well, a chapter.
0: Okay.
1: And I asked her, Mom, why do you read the book of Acts? She said, because I want to be reminded of how God works through his church and his people, and that's the beginning of how he started.
0: What a great idea.
1: Yeah, it is. And so as we jump into the book of Acts, you're going to realize that what started 2,000 years ago, you are a part of a movement that is making a difference in this world. So jump into the movement.
0: Well, let's begin this new series now with Mark Jobe.
1: If you drove a car this morning, you have a little round instrument on your dashboard that we call a speedometer. That dashboard instrument indicates the velocity at which your car is traveling. Now, my wife thinks that I have a problem with velocity and that I drive a little too fast, and I have gotten a few tickets in the past, but I've redeemed

0: my ways, and I'm trying to really guard the speed limit. To my credit, however, it runs a little bit in our family. My 70-year-old mother, she's 75 now, but 5 years ago when she was 70, she got a speeding ticket so bad that they took her license away for a month. And she's this sweet little old lady, she's a sweet little lady driving this little like Mini Cooper type car. I thought, Mom, how could you get a speeding ticket that they take your license away? But we know that sometimes if we go too fast, we get in trouble. And if we go too slow, we can get in trouble as well. Have you ever driven behind someone that's going way under the speed limit? Do you know that you can get a ticket for going too slow? And you can get a ticket for going too fast? Because there's a limit, there's a speed limit that's the ideal speed limit that gets you there at the right time, at the right place, without causing harm to anybody else. If you go too slow, you can endanger yourself and others. If you go too fast, you can endanger yourself and others. You need to go at the right speed, at the right velocity. I heard a story, whether it's true or not, I don't know, but I heard a story a while back about a policeman that stopped a woman that was driving her car very, very fast. And he was surprised when he asked the person to roll down the window that it was a nun. And he said, "Sister, how could you be driving the car so fast?" And she looked very innocently at him and she said, "Officer, I was going the speed limit." He said, "No, the speed limit's 55. You were going 88. And she said, "Oh, I thought the speed limit was 88. He said, "No, this is Route 88. The speed limit is 55. And he looked in the back seat and there was another sister, another nun. She was kind of curled up, shaking in a fetal position. And he said, "What's wrong with that woman?" She said, "I don't know. It started on Route 120. Sometimes we just don't understand that when we go too fast, we can get in trouble. But when we go too slow, we can always get in trouble as well. If you take your Bibles today and turn to Acts chapter 1. I'm going to be looking at verses 1 through 11 of Acts chapter 1 as we talk about velocity, church on the move. And today specifically, I want to talk to you about the call to be a movement people. A movement people. There are three things that movement people engage in or understand. And let me describe what I mean by movement people. When Jesus was here on earth, Jesus started a movement that would change the world. We call it the church. The Bible actually doesn't really use the word, well, it uses the word for church in English is ecclesia. And the word ecclesia means the called out ones. And so, when you see the word church in the Bible, it may not have the same kind of definition that you and I have of a church. When we think of church, we think of a service on Sunday morning, or we think about a building that has a cross and a steeple on it, and you say, "Well, I passed a church." Or you say, "I'm going to church this morning." And we think about it as a service that happens on Sunday morning or a building that we pass. However, the biblical definition of church is not a building and it's not a Sunday morning service. The biblical definition of church is a people that's on mission with God to accomplish his assignment. Are you hearing me today? Ecclesia means a called out people. We, the church, we the people are the church. God forbid if this building were to burn down tomorrow morning, on Monday morning, there would still be a church. We wouldn't have a church building, but we'd still have a church because we the people are the church. The most important thing about the church would still be here. We the people. Turn to someone beside you and say, "You are the church." Go ahead, you are the church. I want you to understand it. You are the church. So when we talk about a church, when we talk about a what Jesus started, he started a movement. Yes, he started a Jesus movement that would change the world. And I believe that God has called us all to be movement people. And I want to describe to you today what it means to be a movement people. There are three characteristics or three things that you need to understand if you're going to be a part of this movement, if you're going to be a part of a Jesus movement. Number one, movement people understand the message and the call. Number two, movement people understand the power that brings about change. And number three, movement people understand the mission to be accomplished. I'm going to take a quick look at these three things that movement people understand out of the book of Acts found in the New Testament. So this verse is found in Acts chapter 1, verses 1 through 11. Acts was written by Dr. Luke. Dr. Luke is the same person. He was a physician, and he also wrote the Gospel of Luke. There are four Gospels: Matthew, Mark, Luke, and John. Luke wrote the Gospel of Luke, but he also wrote the book of Acts. The Gospel of Luke is like volume 1, and the book of Acts is like volume 2. The book of Acts picks up where Luke leaves off. So if you want to read volume 1 and 2 together, you can read through the book of Luke and then read the book of Acts, and you'll see how the story continues. I'm picking up in the first chapter of Acts chapter 1, and I'm reading in verse 1. Luke is writing, and he says, "In my former book," he's talking about the book of Luke, "Theophilus, I wrote about all that Jesus began to do and teach." Luke wrote this book to a man named Theophilus. Now, none of us know who Theophilus is. We know what his name means. His name means friend of God. Theo means God. Phileus means brother, like Philadelphia, brotherly love or friendship. So it's friend of God. "In my former book, Theophilus, I wrote about all that Jesus began to do and teach until the day he was taken up to heaven after giving instructions through the Holy Spirit to the apostles he had chosen. After his sufferings, he presented himself to them and gave many convincing proofs that he was alive. He appeared to them over a period of 40 days, and he spoke about the kingdom of God." So here we go. If you're going to be a Jesus movement person and not just a religious person, you need to understand the call and the message of Jesus. There's a big difference between being a religious person and being a follower of Jesus. In fact, there's a big difference between believing in Jesus and following Jesus. You could go in the streets of Chicago today. You could go to 26 in California and interview most of the inmates that are there right now and ask them, "Do you believe in Jesus?" And 90% of them would say, "Yes, I believe in Jesus." But there's a difference between believing in Jesus and following Jesus. Do you know the Bible says that even the demons believe? So you say, "Well, I believe in Jesus." Great, good company. The devil believes in Jesus too. Believing in Jesus doesn't make you a follower of Jesus. There's a lot of people that believe in the existence of Jesus, that believe that Jesus died on a cross, that believe enough to have a cross hang from their neck or even attend a church, but it doesn't necessarily make them a follower of Jesus. If you're going to be on a movement people with Jesus, you need to really understand the message and the call.
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0: And so let me talk to you for a minute about the call. Because I believe many people believe in the existence of Jesus, but they don't understand the call of Jesus. If Jesus called the first disciples to be a movement people, some people tell me, well, Pastor, I'm not sure if I've been called. I'm not sure if I have a calling on my life. Let me just clarify that up front. Everybody that's here, if you're a follower of Jesus, you're called. Everybody. There's not the called and the non-called. There's not the chosen and there's not the people that have been called and not the people that haven't received a call that are followers of Jesus. If you're a follower of Jesus, you have been called. Called to what, you say? Well, first of all, you're called to follow Jesus. You're first of all called to follow Him. We're called to Jesus, and then Jesus gives us a mission to be on mission with Jesus. Are you tracking with me? It tells us, for example, in Matthew chapter 4, verse 19, Jesus said to Peter and John, who were fishermen, come, what's the word there? Follow me, Jesus said, and I will make you fishers of men. So the call was to Jesus, and then Jesus said, if you come to me, I will put you on mission with me. At once they left their nets and followed him. Look what it says in Matthew chapter 8, verse 22. And Jesus told them, what's it say? Follow me and let the dead bury their dead. Matthew 9, verse 9. And Jesus went from there. He saw a man named Matthew sitting at the tax collector booth, and he said what? Follow me, he told them, and Matthew got up and followed him. What does Jesus say to all his disciples? Follow me. There is no such thing, which is what? That's a calling. Jesus is saying, if you're going to be my disciple, you need to follow me. Now, today we don't have a physical Jesus walking here on earth. And if someone comes up to you dressed in a white robe, long hair, and a beard, and says they're Jesus, you know they're a nutcase, needs to go to some institution, but they're not Jesus, okay? So we got that clear. But Jesus is still calling people to follow him. So how does he call us to follow him? Well, there's not a physical Jesus walking around telling us to follow them, but we have a risen Jesus that calls us to follow him. How does he call us to follow him? He calls us to follow him by getting out of the leadership of our life and allowing him to lead our life. A follower of Jesus is a person that says, I no longer run my own life. Jesus runs my life. I don't choose where to move. I ask him where I move. I don't choose how to live. I ask him how I should live. I don't marry whoever I want. I need to ask Jesus if this is in line with his will. In other words, my life belongs to him. He's at the driver's seat of my life because he is Lord of my life and Savior of my life, and I'm a follower of his. Are you tracking with me? This is really, really important. If you believe in Jesus but don't follow Jesus, you're a religious person but not a follower of his. There's a big difference. I run into people once in a while that say, well, Pastor, I love this church. They tell me what religious background they're from, and they say, I'm not sure if I'm ready to convert to a new religion. And I always answer the same thing. I always say, I have no religion to convert you to. We're a non-denominational church. I'm not trying to convert you to a religion. I want you to understand who God is through Jesus Christ and have a living, vibrant relationship with Jesus. I want you to be a follower of Jesus. I'm not trying to make you a Baptist, Methodist, Catholic, Presbyterian, Assembly of God. I'm not trying to convert you to any religion, but I want you to be a follower of Jesus. And when you're a follower of Jesus, religion will be less important and obedience to the Word of God will be more important. Hello. Do you know how many conversations I've had at this altar with someone that comes to me and says, Pastor, I've been attending for a month. I just want you to know, and normally in this area, they tell me, Pastor, I just want you to know I'm Catholic. I say, okay, well, 90% of the people that here were baptized Catholic. And they'll say, I'm Catholic, and I really love the teaching, I really like this church, but I don't want to convert to a different religion. I'm like, okay, great. I don't want you to convert to anything either, except I want to convert you to Jesus. And when you become a follower of Jesus, you're not going to say, hi, my name is Joe, I'm Catholic. You're going to say, hi, my name is Joe, I'm a follower of Jesus. That's what you're going to say. Because the brand that you have and what your background is not going to be important. What's going to be important is, do you follow Christ and believe the word and follow his word? That's what's going to become essential to your following of Jesus. And so never let a brand of Christianity get you stuck on following Jesus. Because there are people in the Catholic Church and Methodist Church and Baptist Church and Presbyterian Church and Assembly of God Church and every brand and in the New Life Church that aren't followers of Jesus. Just because you come to church on Sunday and attend New Life doesn't mean you're a follower of Jesus. It just means that you attend church on Sundays. You say, ow, Pastor. Yeah, not everybody at New Life's a follower of Jesus. I know that. Some of you are exploring Christianity. Some of you are visiting. Some of you attend but haven't crossed the line to say yes. Some of you want to be, but you're counting the cost and don't want to let go of the old and follow the new. Now, I'm glad you're here. Because I know if you're here, you're going to hear me preach the word and the gospel, and I'm going to challenge you to follow Jesus. But I can't make you follow Jesus. I can't save you. I can't convert you. I can't make you be born again. That's a choice that you have to make, a decision that you have to choose, a faith step that you have to make that neither me nor anybody else can make you take. It's something that you have to choose and take on your own to be a follower of Christ. But I know that this, that everybody that's a follower of Jesus is called to himself and then sent on mission. The second thing I want you to understand under this is that Jesus calls every disciple to be movement people. Not only did he call his disciples to follow him, he calls us. Notice what it says in Matthew chapter 16, verse 24. Then Jesus said to his disciples, whoever wants to be my disciple must deny themselves and take up their cross. And there it goes again. And what? And follow me. For whoever wants to save his life will lose it. But whoever loses his life for me will find it. What Jesus was saying is that whoever wants to be his disciple, his disciples, an apprentice, a follower of Jesus, has to deny themselves. You see, here's what it means to deny themselves. To deny yourself means that you no longer run your life. To deny yourself means that you used to run your life. You used to make your decisions. You used to do what you wanted to do. But since you become a follower of Jesus, now you say no to some of the stuff that you in your old way wanted to do. And now your life belongs to God. And so you say yes to God and no to the old self.
1: 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Mark, you've written this resource called Tenacious, Living a Faith That Outlives You, and I can tell this one's especially meaningful for you.
0: You know, Wayne, tenacious means to hold something firmly, not let go. You know, the Apostle Paul is writing to young Timothy. He's being battered, beaten up. It's a society that doesn't appreciate his faith. And over in 2 Timothy, it's hold on, be strong, don't give up, don't let this faith of yours be battered. This resource is written in a devotional style, so it's very well put together with pictures and well designed.
1: Yeah, but it's beautiful. I love it.
0: It has a devotional thought and then some reflection points there. We've written this specifically for those of you that feel like, wow, this is hard to maintain my faith, be strong, my testimony, and not cave in. And you need to be reminded, there's some tools that God has given you, the power of the Holy Spirit, just like Paul reminded Timothy, chapter by chapter, there's a challenge to not give in, not buckle under, but to be tenacious.
1: Well, you'll not only enjoy the quality presentation in Tenacious, but the content, Mark, which is so incredibly relevant for today. What's your prayers as listeners use this?
0: You know, my prayer as people walk through Tenacious is that they'll rediscover that spark of bold faith within them, that they will determine afresh. I know that I'm surrounded by people that don't necessarily love God, know God, and don't understand my faith, but I will not give in. I will not compromise. I will not break down. I will stay strong in the face of opposition.
1: 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Well, I'm Wayne Shepherd. We'll see you again Tuesday for part two of our lesson titled, The Call to Be a Movement People. We're gaining a better understanding of our divine and timely mission here on Earth. And that's next time, right here on Bold Steps with Mark Jobe. 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
2: When it comes to the church, we're supposed to be faith in motion. 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The same is true for you and me. Acts 1:8, you shall receive power when the Holy Spirit comes upon you. And that power wasn't given so we could just sit pretty on the pew. It was given so we could encourage someone who's hurting, pray for someone in need, share God's love, make disciples wherever he sends us. So let me ask you, where is God calling you to move? Because the Holy Spirit didn't come to just fill us. He came to send us.
3: Are you teaching your kids who God really is? In Genesis 28, Isaac is at the end of his life and he tells his son, "May God Almighty," or El Shaddai, "bless you." Now, El Shaddai was the name that God revealed when Isaac was miraculously born to his elderly parents. Abraham and Sarah had obviously taught Isaac about El Shaddai as he was growing up, and now Isaac was teaching the name to his son. There are so many ways you can pass on the knowledge of God as El Shaddai, God Almighty, to your children. When a paycheck comes in or you leave for work, you can remind them that ultimately everything comes from God. When you pray as a family, you can teach your kids about the way God answers prayer. And as He reveals Himself to you through His Word, you can pass along that truth just as Abraham did to his son. With Seeking Him, I'm Nancy DeMoss Wagmuth.
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2: Have you ever tried to keep driving after the gas light comes on? You don't have to tell me, but think about it. You might make it for a little while, but eventually the car stops, not because something's wrong with the vehicle, but because it needs fuel. It needs some gas. The same thing happens spiritually. Life has a way of draining us. Disappointments, setbacks, unanswered prayers, stress at work, challenges at home, they all take their toll. Then one day we realize our passion has faded. And our spiritual tank is running low. That's when a strong foundation really matters. Isaiah 40:31, those who hope in the Lord will renew their strength. Notice God doesn't tell us to manufacture more strength. He promises to renew it. So if you're feeling weary today, spend time in His Word. Talk honestly with Him. Worship even when you don't feel like it. Because a low tank doesn't mean you're finished. It simply means it's time to refuel.
7: How do you have an unshakable faith? You need to look to Jesus.
8: Pastor Greg Laurie has good reassurance for those times when it seems we've lost our spiritual moorings and we're adrift, wondering if the Lord has forgotten about us.
7: Jesus has not let you down, and Jesus will not let you down, ever. So look to Him. Put your eyes on Jesus Christ. That's the key. You need to look to Jesus, the author and finisher of your faith.

0: The time to buy a fire extinguisher is before a fire starts. The right time to put on your seatbelt when you first get in, before the car accident. The time to prepare for a crisis when things in your life seem just fine. Today on A New Beginning, Pastor Greg Laurie helps us strengthen our faith for those seasons when our passion has faded and our spiritual tank has run dry. It's in those moments we realize how much we need a good, strong spiritual foundation.
1: Have you ever had your faith shaken? Sometimes, especially when we're young in the faith, we doubt our salvation. We question if we're really saved, but we need to remember that God completes what he starts. He is described in the Bible as the author and the finisher of your faith. God's gift to you, salvation, is from God to you from beginning to end. You didn't earn it, therefore you can't lose it. It's not based on how you feel. It's based on what Jesus did. You might feel weak, but God is strong. Maybe you feel shaken, but you don't have to stay in that state. And that is why we're looking at 1st, 2nd, and 3rd John together. Why was this epistle written, 1st John in particular? John gives the answer when he says in 1st John 5:13, I've written this to you who believe in the name of the Son of God, that you may know that you have eternal life. I wrote this so you will know that you have eternal life. Now, 1 John can be divided into three sections. And they are God is light, God is love, and God is life. First, God is light. 1 John 1 says, this is the message we heard from him and declare to you that God is light, and in him there is no darkness at all. Secondly, God is love. 1 John 2 whoever does not love does not know God because God is love. And finally, God is life. 1 John chapter 5, he that has the Son has life. He who does not have the Son of God does not have life. All right, so let's dig in. 1 John chapter 1. I'm reading from the New Living Translation. We proclaim to you the one who existed from the beginning, whom we heard and we have seen. We saw him with our own eyes and touched him with our own hands. He is the word of life. This one who is life itself was revealed to us, and we have seen him. And now we testify and proclaim to you that he is the one who is eternal life. He was with the Father, and then he was revealed to us. We proclaim to you what we ourselves have actually seen and heard, that you may have fellowship with us. And our fellowship is with the Father and with his Son, Jesus Christ. We are writing these things so you may fully share our joy. We'll stop there. Here are the apostles now talking about the fact that they spent time with the Son of God. They saw him. They heard him. They touched him. They spent 3 years plus walking and talking with the incarnate Son of God walking among us. They saw with their own eyes Jesus smile, laugh, had meals with him. They saw him weep. They saw him teach. They saw him pray. They even heard him sing. Did you know Jesus sang? In the upper room, we read that they sang a hymn together. You know, sometimes we may meet a famous person. Maybe it's an actor or a musician, and we say, oh, I really want to meet them. And we're a little underwhelmed. But here is Jesus, and they could look at him. They could grab him by the arm. They could hear his words. So how do you have an unshakable faith? That's the key. You need to look to Jesus. Look to Jesus, and that's something we all can do. That's not merely a privilege of these first century believers. It's a privilege for us as well. Let's say you're facing a health crisis. It's knocked the wind out of you. Your recovery is not happening as quickly as you would hope. Well, first of all, look to Jesus. Remember the story of the woman who had the medical condition? And she reasoned, if I can touch the hem of his garment, I will be healed. And that's exactly what she did. Call out to the Lord and ask for his healing touch. The Bible says, you have not because you ask not. And the Bible even says, if there's any sick among you, call for the elders of the church who will pray for you and anoint you with oil, and the effectual fervent prayer of a righteous man will accomplish much. And I can't tell you how many times that the pastors here and elders have prayed for people, and we've seen amazing things happen. We've seen miracles take place. So do pray. You say, but Greg, what about when God doesn't heal? Well, first I would pray for the healing. And if he doesn't heal, you'll know this for sure. He'll be with you in your time of suffering. He'll be with you in your time of sickness. The great apostle Paul, whom God used to bring healing in the lives of others, had his own physical infirmity that he described as his thorn in the flesh. We don't know what it was, but we know that on three separate occasions, he asked the Lord to remove it. And God's response was, my grace is sufficient for you, and my power shows itself stronger in your times of weakness. So at the very least, the Lord will be with you. Maybe someone you looked up to spiritually let you down. I'm sorry that happened to you. But remember, Jesus has not let you down, and Jesus will not let you down, ever. So look to him. Put your eyes on Jesus Christ. As the author of Hebrews says, look to Jesus, the author and finisher of your faith.
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1: 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And I've been to Israel many times, and I've led a lot of tours, and I have to say that's absolutely true. 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It's not just a travel experience. 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
1: Corrie ten Boom, a remarkable woman who suffered in a concentration camp during World War II because her family and her hid Jewish people in their home from the Nazis and shared the gospel with them as well, made this statement, and I quote, look within and be depressed. Look without and be distressed. Look at Jesus and be at rest. And here's the thing. This is what John is really saying. You can have this relationship with God too. He's not saying, hey man, too bad you didn't live 2,000 years ago. We were there, you weren't. Instead, he's saying, no, this is for you as well. Look at 1 John 1:3. We proclaim to you what we ourselves have actually seen and heard, so that you may have fellowship with us, and our fellowship is with the Father and with the Son, Jesus Christ. We're writing these things so you may fully share our joy. We want you to have the same joy that we have had and that we have experienced. And so this is the thing he's bringing to our attention. But there's something that keeps that joy out of our life, and it's unconfessed sin. Go back to 1 John, look at verse 5. This is the message we heard from Jesus and now declare to you. God is light, and in him there is no darkness at all. So we're lying if we say we have fellowship with God and we go on living in spiritual darkness, and we're not practicing the truth. But if we're living in the light, as God is in the light, then we have fellowship with each other, and the blood of Jesus Christ cleanses us from all sin. God wants us to live in the light. And in the Bible, light is a picture, a metaphor for walking closely with God. Darkness is a picture or metaphor for walking in sin. It's a lot easier to find things when the lights are on. You know, I always wake up before my wife does, and I'll be stumbling around looking for my clothes, and I walk out going, oh, wait, I put my wife's shirt on. I knew it was tight. But, you know, so you turn the light on. Oh, there it is. You can find things, right? So everything's different when you turn the light on. And the Bible uses this picture for our relationship with the Lord. In Ephesians 5, it says, you were formerly darkness, but now you're light in the Lord. So walk as children of the light. For the Christian who is living in light, he will not be living in sin. Real faith is proven by obedience. You're either in the light or you're not in the light. And so when you're in the light, it means that you will be honest. God is not looking for perfection. He's looking for transparency. So he shines the light in our life to expose our sin so we will turn from it and find his forgiveness. A great example of this is David, the man after God's own heart. Now, how could a man who committed adultery and also be responsible for effectively bringing about the death of another man, that would be Uriah, the husband of Bathsheba, be called a man after God's own heart? I'll tell you how. When he was confronted with this sin, he came clean, he admitted it, and God forgave him. Contrast him to King Saul, the first king of Israel, who was rejected from ruling on the throne. Saul would justify his sin. He would excuse his sin. He would lie about his sin. David, in contrast, admitted it. When David was confronted by Nathan the prophet, basically said, you know, your sin has found you out. David said, I have sinned against God. That is why he was a man after God's own heart, because he admitted it and turned from it when confronted with it. Listen, when you fall into sin, you have no one to blame but yourself. James 1:14 says, each person is tempted when they're dragged away by their own evil desires, and they sin, and then sin, when it's full grown, gives birth to death. Years ago, when Jonathan was just a little boy, he had a video game, and I told him, you know, turn it off and go to bed. So I was walking by his room, and I noticed light coming up from beneath the door. So I opened the door, and under the covers, there's little Jonathan still playing with this video game. I said, Jonathan, I told you to turn that off. And he looked up at me and said, Dad, I couldn't resist myself. It was so cute. I just said, oh, whatever, turn it off. You know, it says, but that was actually theologically correct. I couldn't resist myself. We like to say the devil made me do it. The devil didn't make you do anything. A man sins when he's drawn away by his own desires, the Bible says. So we are responsible. You say, well, the temptation was too strong. It was irresistible. That's not true. Nothing is irresistible. You can resist it. The Bible says, resist the devil and he will flee from you. But first it says, submit to God. So first I submit to God, then I resist the devil. 1 Corinthians 10:13 says, there's no temptation that you're going to face that is not common to everybody else. But God, who is faithful, will not allow you to be tempted above your capacity to resist, but will with temptation make a way of escape that you may be able to bear it. Bottom line, there's always an exit sign. You just need to look for it. But see, we excuse it. We don't take responsibility. You say, well, I'm only human. Yeah, that's true. You're only human. But you're also, if you're a Christian, a spirit-filled child of God. And the Bible says you can walk in the spirit and not fulfill the lust of the flesh. Listen to this. Sin takes you further than you want to go. It keeps you longer than you want to stay and costs you more than you want to pay. That's why we need to avoid it. So God shines his light in your life, not to shame you, but to heal you. Verse 7, the blood of Jesus Christ cleanses us from all sin. By the way, the Greek tense for cleanse here means continuous cleansing. He's still cleansing because we're still sinning. See, you don't need to say, well, you know, I got saved 10 years ago at a Harvest Crusade and he forgave my sin. Yeah, that's 10 years ago. But then there's today and there'll be tomorrow. Well, I don't really sin that much. Oh, yes, you do. The Bible says if you say you have no sin, you deceive yourself and the truth is not in you. We sin all the time. We need constant cleansing, but the promise is the blood of Jesus Christ will cleanse us from all sin. And the way to be forgiven of your sin is to confess it. To confess it. Look at 1 John 1:8. If we claim we have no sin, we're only fooling ourselves and we're not living in the truth. But if we confess our sin, he's faithful and just to forgive us our sin and cleanse us from all unrighteousness. What a promise that is. It's time to stop making excuses and start making confessions.

0: Such important truths today from Pastor Greg Laurie from his message called Unshakable When Faith Feels Fragile. And there's more to come from this study here on A New Beginning. But it's a good time to consider whether you've ever followed through on what Pastor Greg just suggested. If we confess our sins, Jesus is faithful and just to forgive our sins. Pastor Greg, maybe somebody would like to do that right now. What would you say to them?
1: I would say that God is just a prayer away. You know, it doesn't take years to become a Christian. It doesn't take months. Frankly, it doesn't even take hours. It can happen so quickly. It just starts with you saying to God, I know I'm a sinner. I know that you love me. I know that you sent Jesus to die on the cross for my sin and pay for those sins and then to rise again from the dead, and I want him to come into my life. So here's my question to you. Have you done that yet? Because Jesus, who did die on that cross and rose again from the dead 3 days later, is alive and standing at the door of your life right now, and he's knocking. And he's saying, if you'll hear my voice and open the door, I will come in. Why don't you just stop whatever it is you're doing and pray this prayer with me? Say, Lord Jesus, I know that I am a sinner, but I know that you are the Savior who died on the cross for my sin and rose again from the dead. I'm sorry for my sin, and I turn from it now, and I choose to follow you from this moment forward. I ask all of this in Jesus' name. Amen. Listen, if you just prayed that prayer, the Bible promises that God has heard your prayer and has answered that prayer. The Bible says that if we will confess our sin, he's faithful and just to forgive us our sin and cleanse us from all unrighteousness. So, God bless you. You've made the right decision, the decision to follow Jesus Christ.
0: Yeah, that's right. 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You know, Pastor Greg, high school yearbooks will vote so-and-so as most likely to succeed or most likely to be famous or what have you. Mm-hmm. I'm thinking your yearbook never voted you most likely to preach the gospel to millions of people. Yours is an unlikely success story, but the Bible is full of unlikely success stories, isn't it?
1: It really is. You know, it's been said that if you see a turtle on a fence post, you know he didn't get there by himself. And I can tell you that it's a miracle that I came to Christ, because I didn't go through the traditional route of becoming a believer. And by that I mean someone didn't sit down and share the gospel with me. Many people listening may know my story, but in case you don't, what happened was I was walking across my high school campus at the age of 17. I was going downhill fast. I was using drugs. I was making bad decisions. And I happened upon a group of Christians that we very unaffectionately called the Jesus Freaks. And I sat down out of curiosity to see why they would believe the things they believed. Why would they carry their Bibles around at school? Why would they talk about God as though he were their next-door neighbor? Could they really have a relationship with him? Well, as I watched them, I quickly dismissed what they were saying as mythology. I thought, these people are making this up. It can't be true. But the problem with that narrative was I knew a couple of them. I used to party with them, and I knew their life had been changed, so I couldn't dismiss them all as crazy people. And then a guy got up to speak. His name was Lonnie Frisbee. He was an evangelist from Calvary Chapel of Costa Mesa. And I don't remember most of what he said, but there was one statement that resonated with me. He said, Jesus said, you're either for me or against me. I looked at the Jesus freaks. They were obviously for him. I looked at myself. I wasn't one of them. Did that mean I was against God? I didn't want to be against God. I believed Jesus was out there somewhere, but I didn't know that I could come into a relationship with him. And then Lonnie said, if you want to accept Christ into your life, get up and walk forward and pray right here. I mean, this is lunchtime at high school on the front lawn of my high school campus. Walking forward like that was an insane concept. If I did that, someone might see me. But before I knew it, I was up there. I was praying. That was the day that Christ came into my life. I think it was a miracle. No one told me about Jesus, but the Lord sought me out and he called me. And I heard the gospel and I believed. And you know what? There's so many people like me out there waiting for someone to talk to them. Well, anyway, my whole story is contained in a book that we are offering to you right now, simply called Jesus Revolution. It was written by an outstanding author named Ellen Vaughn. Now, this is not actually written by me, but she wrote it with me. I told her the story of my life, the story of the life of Pastor Chuck Smith and Lonnie Frisbee. We talked about the Jesus movement back in the late 60s, early 70s. There's a lot of history about what was going on in American culture at that time to help you understand it better. And it is a beautifully written book, I might say, that you are going to enjoy. So if you saw the movie, you really need to read this book because actually there's a lot there in the book that is not in the movie. It tells the story of my wife, Kathy. There's so much in this book that tells the story effectively of the last great spiritual awakening in America. And we want to offer it to our listeners for their gift of any size. 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So get your copy of the Jesus Revolution book and the Jesus Revolution movie on DVD.
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4: What's your take on binge-watching TV? I'm Lena Ebichamra, and this is Today's Single Christian. Binge-watching is in these days. Wherever I look, I see the typical question, what show should I binge-watch this week? The suggestions are too numerous to count. It seems we're living in an era where we don't want to wait for the next episode. We don't want to wait for endings to play out. We want to know everything about anything right this very minute. But real life doesn't work out this way. It takes time to really get to know someone, and it takes perseverance to see a storyline play out to its completion. Have you become impatient in your own life story? 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In other words, faith waits for the story to unfold in God's timing. 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
5: 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And really, that's where it all starts, with our thoughts. 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Try that right now. 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
4: 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But its message about love is far more than a list of qualities to be read before someone gets married. Today, Tim Keller begins a new series that explores the deeper meaning of this well-known chapter and what it really means to live a life transformed by the one who personifies the love described in this passage.
5: So now the question that we have to face is, how do we lead an anti-sin life? How do we lead a life that is increasingly free from the ruinous power of sin? Now somebody says, an anti-sin life, you mean a good life? Well, the problem with that word is, we've been seeing that sin is much more than breaking rules, and therefore, to live a Christian life would mean much more than keeping rules.
4: We'll begin today's teaching from Dr. Keller in just a moment. Thank you for joining us here on Gospel and Life Radio. 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It's Tim and Kathy Keller's book, The Meaning of Marriage. I'll share more about it later on in today's program, so keep listening. 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
5: Every year after Easter, from Easter, the week after Easter, till the onset of summer, we choose a series of sermons that really talk about what it means to practically live a Christian life. And we're going to be looking at the very famous passage of 1 Corinthians 13, the entire chapter, and we're going to look at that for 6 weeks. And therefore, though I'm only going to be looking at verses 1 to 3 today, and that's all that's printed there, I'm going to read you the whole passage, and it's extremely, extremely familiar, very famous, probably next to the Lord's Prayer in the 23rd Psalm, that maybe the third most famous passage in the Bible. It's St. Paul writing in the 13th chapter of the first epistle, his first letter to the Corinthians, and he writes this: If I speak in the tongues of men and of angels, but have not love, I am only a resounding gong or a clanging cymbal. If I have the gift of prophecy and can fathom all mysteries and all knowledge, and if I have a faith that can move mountains, but have not love, I am nothing. If I give all I possess to the poor and surrender my body to the flames, but have not love, I gain nothing. Love is patient. Love is kind. Love does not envy. It does not boast. It is not proud. It is not rude. It is not self-seeking. It is not easily angered. It keeps no record of wrongs. Love does not delight in evil, but rejoices with the truth.
6: It all

0: Always protects, always trusts, always hopes, always perseveres. Love never fails, but where there are prophecies, they will cease. Where there are tongues, they will cease. For we know in part and we prophesy in part, but when perfection comes, the imperfect disappears. When I was a child, I talked like a child. I thought like a child, I reasoned like a child. And when I became a man, I put away childish things. Now we see but a poor reflection as in a mirror. Then we shall see face to face. Now I know in part. Then I shall know fully, even as I am fully known. And now these three remain, faith, hope, and love. But the greatest of these is love. This is God's word. Now, all during the winter, we were looking at what's wrong with the human race. And we said what's wrong with the human race is sin. So now the question that we have to face is, how do we lead an anti-sin life? How do we lead a life that is increasingly free from the ruinous power of sin? Now somebody says, an anti-sin life, you mean a good life? Well, the problem with that word is, we've been seeing that sin is much more than breaking rules, and therefore, to live a Christian life would mean much more than keeping rules. I mean, I hope that if any of you were here for any of that series, you'll know that one thing you see that is that you can keep rules. You can keep rules even very moralistically and still be in the grip of sin, the self-righteousness of sin, the self-centeredness of sin. And therefore, the Christian life, the anti-sin life, the life free from the ruinous power of sin, is much more than just a good life. It's a love life. It's a life of love. It's a life transformed psychologically, spiritually, sociologically, every way. And this passage is perhaps the very best passage in the Bible to tell us what it means to live that life, what that life is, what it's characterized by, how it can be cultivated. And the problem is that when you read 1 Corinthians 13, because 1 Corinthians 13 is so famous, surely you've heard it read at weddings, you've heard it read at funerals, you've heard it read at special occasions, you've seen it in collections. It's almost always a standalone passage, which is fine because it's a brilliant passage, it's a beautiful passage, it's a wonderful passage. But you don't know really its impact and what it's really saying unless you understand that it's chapter 13, and there were 12 chapters before, and there's three chapters after, and that it's... This is part of a letter, and therefore this is part of a story. This is part of a conversation Paul's having with the young church of Corinth, a church very much like Redeemer, about 5 or 6 years old, planted in a city very much like New York. And this is part of a conversation he's having with them, and it's part of a story. And you're not going to understand what an unbelievable rebuke this chapter is to the people who got the letter. I want you to know that there's a tremendous rebuke here. Paul actually deliberately says something in the most provocative, stunning, challenging way. And it's right there. It's printed in your bulletin, verses 1 to 3. I know you've heard this read many times and it just sort of soothes you. You know, he's, if I speak in the tongues of men and of angels but have not love, I am just a clanging gong. You know, see, and you say, but the people who got this, if you understand the story, and if you don't understand the story, you don't know what it's really saying, and if you don't understand what it's saying, you haven't heard God's voice in it. You would not, unless you understand all that, you don't realize that this is an unbelievable rebuke. This is a rocket. This is a bombshell. Paul is saying something almost as outrageously as he possibly can to get their attention. So if you're going to understand it, you have to understand, first of all, the story behind it. And then secondly, if you understand the story, you can understand the bombshell that Paul is dropping on them, the essential point. And then we'll apply it to three kinds of people. And then we'll leave. We'll get back to it next week. The story, the bombshell, and how it applies to three kinds of people here today. So first of all, the story. And here's the story. Corinth was a city in a very tiny little 4-mile-wide isthmus in the middle of Greece. Below Greece was all the southern provinces, and above Greece was all the northern provinces, and there was one little tiny spit of land, only 4 miles across, binding the north to the south. And so Corinth was the ideal place to make money. Corinth was a commercial center because anybody who wanted to go north to south had to go through Corinth. Every interstate highway went through Corinth. Imagine that. But not only that, if anybody wanted to, with a boat, go from east to west, they could either go, or west to east, they could go to Corinth and they could transport their cargo just 4 miles and put on another boat, or they could go hundreds of miles to the south around the bottom. You see, in other words, Corinth was, in a sense, a kind of ancient Panama Canal. It was a place where people had to go through for any kind of trade route, whether it was by sea or by land. But in 146 BC, Corinth was destroyed by the Romans because it rebelled against the Roman Empire that was rising at the time. For 100 years, Corinth was leveled. It was waste. Nobody lived there for 100 years, from 146 BC until about the middle of the century before Christ. And Julius Caesar knew a good thing when he saw it, and he put a little Roman garrison there and decided to turn it into a Roman colony because anybody who was there was going to make a lot of money. In the next 100 years, from the time that Julius Caesar restarted it to the time that we have this letter coming to us, Corinth exploded from nothing into one of the biggest cities in the world. But it was a unique city because, first of all, it had no aristocracy, it had no tradition, it didn't even have a native population. And as a result, it was one of the largest cities, it was incredibly densely populated, and it was totally diverse, utterly multi-ethnic. Because the only people who came to Corinth were people that came for one thing. The only thing that bound them together was one thing. They came to make it. They came to have success. They came to make money. And as a result, one ancient commentator says, one historian says, that it was the most densely populated because it was all packed, you know, hundreds of thousands of people, one of the biggest cities in the world at the time, just sort of stuck into that 4 mile piece. One of the most densely populated cities, one of the most dog eat dog, success oriented, and sex obsessed cities in the world. There was no reason to be there except to be successful. And they had to coin a word. In that culture, in that society, there was a word that had been coined in the Roman Empire called to Corinthianize. It was a verb. And the verb Corinthianize means to live in utter moral depravity without any rules at all. Over top of Corinth was a mountain, and on the top of the mountain was the Temple of Aphrodite. And every single night, 1,000 temple prostitutes came on down into the city to ply their wares. It was the most success-oriented, sex-obsessed city. These were Corinthianizers. No rules. Nobody came to Corinth to live. Nobody came there to have a life. They came to make it. They came to do. Now, if you don't see any parallels between Corinth and New York City, you're a tourist. All right, and we're glad you're here, but now you know. Oh, this is absolutely true. You go to other cities of this country, you go to Boston, you go to Philadelphia, there's a tradition, there's an aristocracy, people go there to live. People don't come to New York to live. People come here to make it. They come here to do.
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0: When Paul came to Corinth, he was beaten. He had had a bad time in Athens, and he'd been beaten up, actually, almost within an inch of his life in Philippi, and he was so low that God had to come to him in Acts chapter 18, verse 9, and particularly appear to him and say, I am going to show you that I'm still with you, and I'm going to do a major work. I'm going to plant a church in the biggest, baddest, wooliest city in the world. I'm going to show you the gospel can change anybody. I am going to give you a bunch of converts. I'm going to give you a church in this place. The last place in the world you think people would turn to the Lord, Corinth. I'm going to take the Corinthianizers. And you know, in the early part of this book, 1 Corinthians, Paul writes something that's pretty interesting. Paul was extremely amazed, I think. I think the church at Corinth was a unique church in his ministry because it was a sign to him that the gospel can change anybody. And at one point he writes in chapter 6, and he's making a list. He says, adulterers, idol worshippers, homosexual prostitutes, greedy, thieves, drunkards. And then he says, such were many of you, but you were sanctified, you were justified by the name, in the name of our Lord Jesus Christ and in the Spirit of our God. What Paul is saying is, the Corinthian Christians are not, were not, bourgeois, straight arrow, moral people. These were people who had done everything. They had been everywhere. And when they became Christians, the Corinthian church was unique in Paul's ministry. Because when Corinthianizers become Christians, when this kind of person becomes a Christian, you get one of the oddest things, and that is churches that are more brilliant than the other churches and more troubled. And that's exactly what you have in Corinth. And if you want to understand that, all you have to do is look at chapter 13. In verses 1 to 3, which you have printed there, you've got a picture of the Corinthian church. These are people, for example, see, these aren't people who, they didn't come to Corinth to live, they came to do. They were gifted people. They were people with aspirations. They're people that they came to make a difference. And when they became Christians, so many of these people were brilliant people. They were gifted. Many of them had tremendous gifts of articulation. They could speak. Many of them had tremendous gifts of insight. They knew so much. They were brilliant people. Many of them had faith to move a mountain, which means when they became Christians, they were visionaries. They got ministry started that changed people's lives. I mean, these other churches weren't like this. This was the most gifted church at all. And many of the people here in Corinth had miraculous gifts. If you want to learn more about that, you have to go to chapter 12 and chapter 14. They had revelations from God. They could heal people who were sick. Perhaps some people were raised from the dead. They could do miracles and healing and revelation. So they had miraculous gifts, as well as you might call your unmiraculous gifts. They were gifted, brilliant people. And you can see that in verses 1 to 3. But when you go to verses 4 to 7, love is patient, love is kind, love is not puffed up and arrogant, love is not rude, you have another picture of the Corinthians. Where did that list come from? Where Paul says, love is patient, love is kind. You've heard this for years, a lot of you. Love is patient, love is kind. Love does not boast, love is not rude. Where did Paul come up with that list? Was Paul just sitting around? Did somebody say, Paul, what is love? And he says, well, no. And if you read Corinthians, 1 Corinthians closely, you will see the same words in this list have been used already. In chapter 8, he calls them puffed up. And that's the word that's translated proud. In chapter 10, he says they're self-seeking, and that's the word that's there saying love seeketh not her own. In chapter 7, he calls them rude, and that's the word that's in there. You know what's going on? Paul was in a quandary because his most brilliant church was his most troubled church. The church where people were doing the most, had the most vision, and seemed to have the most gifts. And the church probably in all of the provinces where the most miracles were happening, healings and prophecies and things like that, was also the church in which there was the most jealousy, the most divisions, the most fighting, the most pride, the most moral lapses, kind of legalism on this side and people falling into temptation on this side. And so Paul writes the letter, and he drops a bombshell. Now, before I tell you what the bombshell is, let me just say one thing. There's never been a city that I've seen anywhere more like Corinth, and there's never been a church that I've seen anywhere more like this church. There's more brilliance in a church like Redeemer, and there's also more problems than I've ever seen anywhere. And I want you to know, not as many problems as Corinth, and I'll tell you why. Because we haven't been as spiritually successful. If our prayers are answered in New York, and lots and lots and lots of Corinthianizers, more become Christians, we're going to have more of these problems in our church. We're going to have more moral lapses, more discipline problems, more disputes, more controversies about how we can relate to the pagan culture. The problems of the Corinthian church, as serious as they are the problems that come from a revival. In an urban setting, the more I read 1 Corinthians, the more I realize these are issues that suburban churches will never meet, but urban churches do all the time. And so let's not look down our nose at the Corinthians. Let's realize this is what happens. These Corinthianizers were the most brilliant and the most troubled of any church. And so Paul, in order to get their attention and to see the seriousness and to wake them up and to help them, he drops a bomb. And here's the bomb. Let me summarize it for you. He says that you can have spiritual gifts in general and miraculous gifts even in particular and not be a Christian at all. He says you can speak in tongues. He says you can have revelations. You can have incredible insights. You can have tremendous spiritual excitement, ready to move mountains. You can be so flat out committed that you're ready to die for your faith. You can be radically in favor of helping the poor and giving all of your money away, and not just be immature, but be spiritually nothing. Nothing of God can operate in your life through spiritual gifts and you not be a Christian at all. He says, I just want you to get your priorities straight. He says, spiritual gifts are wonderful. I'm so glad. Later on, he says, I speak in tongues as much as you all. He's not down on tongues. He says, prophecy is a great thing. He's not down on prophecy. He's not down on any of these things. But he says, I want you to realize that your theology is really in bad shape, and as a result, your hearts are in bad shape. Do you know that all these things can happen in a non-Christian? Do you realize that you can have these spiritual gifts in general, all spiritual gifts in general, and miraculous gifts in particular can happen in somebody who's nothing, not a Christian at all, never given the heart to God, no saving grace in the heart at all? Do you know that? Now, somebody's going to say, gee, all those times I listened at the weddings, you know, him saying, if I speak in the tongues of men and of angels, and it sounds so nice, this is alarming. Yes, now you're starting to get it. Now, I want you to know there's a lot of biblical evidence for what Paul is saying. Lots of it. In Matthew chapter 7, 21, 22, and 23, Jesus says, on the last day, people will come to me and they will say, didn't we prophesy in your name? Didn't we cast out demons? And didn't we do wonderful works in your name, which is the Greek, it was just a typical way of saying miracles. That's the word. Did we not prophesy? Did we not cast out demons? And didn't we do wonderful works in thy name? And Jesus says, I will say to them, I never knew you. In other words, you are spiritual nothings. Nothing. Now we have examples in the Bible. In the Old Testament, we got Balaam. Balaam was somebody who was trying his best to do the wrong thing. If you go back to Numbers and read about it, and we're told in the New Testament three places that he was a wicked man, and yet God came to him and gave him spiritual revelations and used him as a prophet. In the Old Testament, we have Saul. At one point, the Spirit of God came upon him and used him, and he became prophetic. He was a prophet, and he never gave his heart to the Lord. In the New Testament, you've got the most clear example. You've got several, but the most clear is Judas. In Judas, we're told in Matthew chapter 10, verse 1, God gave them, who's them? The apostles. He gave them the power to cure all sorts of diseases, and they went out prophesying, and they went out casting out demons, and they went out healing the sick, Judas among them. And Judas never gave his heart to the Lord. Now, listen, what do we know about that? Here's what we know. I've heard people over the years say to me, well, only Christians could do miracles, and of course, people who aren't Christians could do false miracles. Satan could help them do miracles. But that's not what we're saying here. That's not what Paul's saying, and that's not what happened to Judas. Judas did not do miracles through Satan. He did it through Jesus, and he wasn't a Christian. what does this mean? Jonathan Edwards, who wrote a tremendous book on this whole chapter, has this very extremely important and interesting little quote.
1: 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Today's sermon was preached in 1996. The sermons you hear on Gospel and Life Radio were preached from 1989 to 2017 while Dr. Keller was senior pastor at Redeemer Presbyterian Church. 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
0: Joe's father was the editor of a Baptist magazine in Hungary, but Joe had never really committed his life wholly to the Lord. He wanted to be, because he could speak five different languages, an interpreter for diplomats. They wouldn't take him into the diplomatic corps because of his father's position and religion. And he realized that he'd had no future in Hungary. And in 1957, he escaped by crawling on his back under barbed wire, with machine gun bullets really whizzing overhead, because they were trying to keep people from leaving. Made his way to New York City. And in New York City, one day, he was walking down the street, and he saw the marquee on the Madison Square Garden. He'd heard that that was the place where the circus played. And he thought, with all the people going in, certainly there must have been a circus there. He walked up to the window, and he said, "How much for a ticket?" And was amazed to have the lady say to him, "Well, there's no charge. You can just go right on in." And he thought to himself, what a wonderful place America is, that they don't even charge for people to go to the circus. Made his way in, but of course there wasn't a circus. That was the summer-long ministry of Billy Graham in Madison Square Garden. And he heard Bev Shea sing, and he watched Cliff Barrows lead the choir. And then he heard Billy Graham preach. And that night, Joe gave his life to Christ and asked the Lord to make it possible for him to minister again to his own people. He became our broadcaster to Hungary.
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3: In the secular world, the term servant is a bit of a put-down, isn't it? Well, not so in the Christian world. Hi, this is Chuck Swindoll. In the Christian world, the word servant is one of the highest titles that can be given. Servant of the living God. Now, that's one of the finest compliments that can ever be made. In fact, it's the very term Jesus uses for himself. Remember, even the Son of Man did not come to be served, but to serve and to give his life a ransom for many. The Son of God came to serve. You know, I love the truly servant-hearted. It's so easy to see Christ in them.
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1: For your walk with Jesus, I'm David Wolin with Haven Today, inviting you to anchor your day in God's Word. Kids from military families call an average of 6 to 9 different places home during the course of their childhood. That's a lot of new addresses and phone numbers to remember. And after a move, it's common to forget your new address and write down the old one out of habit. 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And we need reminders, like these words of Jesus. I tell you the truth, whoever hears my word and believes him who sent me has eternal life and will not be condemned. He has crossed over from death to life. 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

0: That's Blanca on Moody Radio. Hi, this is Bill Meyer. You know, most of us tend to avoid having difficult conversations, especially when it comes to sensitive issues like disagreeing with a spouse, confronting sin, or even sharing the gospel with someone. But as our culture continues to spiral out of control, learning to have those tough talks is a discipline that every follower of Jesus needs to develop. We have some excellent blogs, articles, podcasts, and book recommendations that will help you learn to have those difficult conversations and how to speak the truth in love. You can find those at praiseandworship.org.
1: This is John MacArthur with more Portraits of Grace. Jesus said, "Blessed are those who hunger and thirst after righteousness." Is that you? Ask yourself some simple questions. Are you dissatisfied with your sin? Self-satisfaction is impossible when you know you fall short of God's holy standard. And do you have an appetite for God's Word? Spiritual hunger will drive you to feed on Scripture. And are you content amid difficulties, confident that every trial teaches you greater righteousness? Does God alone satisfy your deepest longings, or do you look elsewhere? Christ will satisfy the longings of your heart, yet you will always desire more of His holiness. That's the blessed paradox of hungering and thirsting after righteousness. This is John MacArthur praying you're continuing to be portraits of grace.
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In Psalm 34, verse 4, the Bible says, I sought the Lord, and he answered me, and he delivered me from all my fears.

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0: We chuckle when we hear the flimsy excuse that the dog ate the homework. We chuckle because we all tend to cover up our failures. King David tried to do that 3,000 years ago. When David learned that he had gotten Bathsheba pregnant, he sent for the woman's husband, Uriah. Uriah was away fighting in David's army. David hoped to lure him into sleeping with his own wife. That way he could be David's cover for the king's sin of adultery. Uriah refused to go home. He said, "How can I enjoy my wife while my fellow soldiers are living in tents and facing danger?" So David wrote a letter to his general Joab. David sent it by Uriah himself. In it, David instructed Joab to place Uriah in the heat of the battle so the enemy would easily kill him. Now David is guilty of both adultery and murder. When Bathsheba heard that her husband was dead, she mourned for him. When the mourning was over, David brought her to the palace and she became one of his wives. Then she gave birth to a son. But we read in 2 Samuel chapter 11, the Lord was very displeased with what David had done. God is always displeased when we violate his moral laws, whether as an individual or as a church or as a nation. Trying to hide sin never works. God forgives us when we confess and forsake our sin. He forgives because Jesus paid our penalty.

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1: This is Moody Radio. Maybe you're up late because you can't sleep. You're worried about something or dealing with anxiety. Well, this song might provide just a bit of encouragement. It's Hope Darst.

0: That's Sidewalk Profits on Moody Radio. How can you live well in the chaotic times that we're living in? If you need some practical, time-tested wisdom for life, well, don't miss the latest episode of Chris Fabry Live. 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

0: John Reddick and The Way on Moody Radio. Hi, this is Bill Meyer with some great food for thought from the ministry Women of Faith. They say transformation begins when truth replaces the lie.
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0: why is it that you and I are vulnerable to error, to delusion, to theological drift in our faith when we are discouraged? What's the link there?
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0: Well, put simply, when we're discouraged, we lose sight, don't we, of the truth of the gospel, and we lose our confidence in the gospel, and we're open to various forms of deception when we're in that vulnerable state. This can unfold and play itself out in a few different ways. If we're discouraged and struggling to live by faith, to see the hope that's set before us, when everything is bleak in our minds, you ever feel like that? When everything's bleak and we can't look beyond our circumstances to the promises of God and the hope of eternal life, we can actually be very vulnerable at that time to the draw of rite and ritual and tradition, particularly if we were brought up in something like that. At times of doubt, at times of a sense of lostness, we want something that we can see or touch or experience in a tangible way, something that we can do or participate in that will give us a sense of spiritual comfort. But you know, the danger is that those rites and rituals or experiences will become a replacement for faith and hope and trust in the gospel of grace. You see, our eyes are drawn away from Jesus and turn to be focused on rite and ritual. And maybe you know all too well what we're talking about here. And in your own experience, when you go into a time of discouragement, a time of struggling in your faith, when you're going through a tough patch, suddenly ritual, food, drink, festival, new moon, Sabbath, suddenly you gravitate towards such things because you can see them, touch them, experience them, do them in some way. But as you reflect upon it, even in light of what Paul's saying here, you can see that that becomes a draw away from gospel hope.
1: 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To learn more, visit encounterthetruth.org.
2: Are there things in your life you wish you could change? I suppose we all have some habit that always seems to come back at the wrong time. It tears us down and leaves us feeling like God is tired of how many times we've failed. The truth is, God never tires of you. He knows everything about you and still sent Jesus to pay the price for your sins. There's no limit on his love or grace.

Hey, here's a great reminder for all of us from James 1:22. The Bible says, "Do not merely listen to the word and so deceive yourselves. Do what it says."

0: Have you ever watched a relationship slowly close off? Maybe a loved one who's drifted behind an emotional wall. 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
1: 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Now this flood occurred around 4,350 years ago. Relatively soon afterward, the Ice Age began. It lasted a few hundred years before it peaked and then declined. Interestingly, Job, who lived before the time of Abraham, mentions snow, ice, and hail frequently throughout his book. But this isn't weather he would normally see based on his location. Perhaps Job was describing the Ice Age. When we start with the history recorded in God's Word, we can explain what we see in the world.
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0: That's Tarion and Testimony on Moody Radio. Hi, this is Bill Meyer with a Christian artist update for you. Singer Ben Fuller recently did an interview with Crosswalk magazine in which he shared about his journey from 14 years of drugs, alcohol, and hopelessness to finding new life in Christ. He also talked about his new collaboration with Tasha Layton, and he offered encouragement to anyone who's struggling with addiction or despair. You can see that video on GodTube.
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1: 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You know that tomorrow night is your date night, so you get angry. Before you storm in and say something harsh, take time to ask, "Did I hear you promise someone to do something tomorrow night?" Your spouse says, "Yes, I told Mom I'd bring her blanket by. I thought we could do it either before or after we go out to eat." Your anger subsides because you took time to get the facts. Often we jump to conclusions about what someone said or did, and in anger we accuse them. We mess up a perfectly good evening because we fail to ask questions.
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1: After Jesus left the Judean area, he focused his ministry in the Galilean region for about 2 years. In fact, we read that he went all over Galilee, teaching in the synagogues, preaching the good news of the kingdom, and healing every disease and sickness among the people. Well, predictably, the people of the New Testament world heard what was happening. Matthew records it.
2: Large crowds followed him from Galilee, Decapolis, Jerusalem, Judea, and beyond the Jordan. And when he saw the crowds, he went up on the mountain, and after he sat down, his disciples came to him.
1: This indeed is a large crowd of people. People came from miles around. Matthew went on to record what we call the Sermon on the Mount. However, if we look carefully, it appears that Jesus climbed this huge incline to be able to talk very specifically and even somewhat exclusively to the 12 men he had called to be his disciples. No doubt sitting there on a rock, he addressed these men in a very intimate and quiet setting. He was preparing them for their ministry and the challenges they were going to face as they traveled with him for the next couple of years. And without neglecting others, he focused on these men who would multiply his ministry on earth. Well, Jesus also introduces us to a very important principle that we need to apply today, particularly as spiritual leaders. To develop mature Christ followers, we must give special attention to those who desire to learn deep spiritual truths. We need to produce mature spiritual leaders. And when we do, we're following Jesus' example.
2: The Bible principle you've heard today comes from the Life Essentials Study Bible by Dr. Gene Getz. For more information about this first-ever multimedia study Bible, go to BiblePrinciples.org.
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You've got Moody Radio with a great reminder from 1 Samuel 16. The Bible says, "The Lord does not look at the things people look at. People look at the outward appearance, but the Lord looks at the heart." Think about that the next time you're on

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1: Hi, I'm Johnny Erickson Tata, and I often say that my husband is my sharpest critic. My longtime friend Judy can be pretty quick to criticize me, too. But way back, I asked them both to help me grow, to show me my blind spots, tell me when I'm off base, nail me when I deserve it. True, it's hard to take their criticism. It makes me feel red-faced and sometimes ashamed, which, by the way, only reveals my pride. But that red-faced shame won't last long if my goal is to really change, to put off the old and to put on the new. It's why I so love reading Psalm 51, King David's response when Nathan the prophet confronted him about his adultery and murder. David knew he had to change. He knew he had to put off the old and strive for the new. So remember, criticism, even when it seems unfair, can become an opportunity to really mature in Christ. As Proverbs 6 says, correction is the way to life.
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Is there somebody in your life who's really hurting right now? Well, maybe you could pray for them during this song. This is David Crowder.

0: Elevation Rhythm on Moody Radio. Hi, it's Bill Meyer. 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

0: Do you have a favorite quote or a favorite poem? Johnny Tata does, and there's a powerful story that goes with it. If I could do it all over again, Christian leaders share the most important lessons of their lives. Johnny Tata has spent more than 50 years in a wheelchair following a diving accident. During that time, she's written more than 50 books. She's also the founder of Johnny and Friends, a worldwide ministry to those with special needs. Asked about her favorite quote, Johnny told us the story of a poem that means a lot to her personally.
1: This was written by a woman named Madame Guyon. She was a French noblewoman who, I think in the 1600s it was imprisoned, thrown into a dungeon on trumped-up charges by jealous church officials. And while she was in that stinking dungeon for 10 long years, she wrote beautiful hymns and beautiful poetry. And one of her poems is this. And I memorized it shortly after I got out of the hospital and was getting used to living life in a wheelchair. She wrote, "A little bird am I, caught from the field of air. And in my cage I sit and sing to the one who placed me there. Well pleased a prisoner to be, because, my God, it pleases thee. Not have I else to do, I just sit and sing the whole day long. But he whom I most love to please, he listens to my song. He caught, he bound my wandering wing, but still he bends to hear me sing. And it is so good to soar, these bolts and bars above, to him whose purpose I adore and whose providence I love, and in his perfect will to find the joy and the freedom of the mind." Isn't that a beautiful poem? Well, it's a favorite quote for me, too.
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4: You ever face a situation of alienation, of discord, of conflict, an urgent priority is to figure out what it will take to make things right. In the great alienation of humanity from God, what was it going to take for the door to be open, for the relationship to be restored? What was it going to take?
5: Welcome to Encounter the Truth with Jonathan Griffiths. I'm Steve Hiller, and Jonathan, we can't let a question like that just hang out there unanswered. What does it take for us to be made right with God?
6: That's the key question, isn't it? And it is what we're going to be thinking about in our passage today. Paul has an answer for us. He tells

with us, and he still is, in all his judgments toward us. But although we were in the wrong, we were also at the same time entirely powerless to make things right, to do anything about the crisis of relationship. God is high above us. He dwells in unapproachable light, in the light of his holiness in his heavenly home. We had no access to him. There was no way of us getting up there. We couldn't reach him. But the wonder of his grace and the heart of the gospel is this: he came down to us. He came to meet us in our crisis, and he came to meet us in our need. It's not that he simply traveled to this world, that he made a fleeting visit to the disaster zone for a quick photo op. He didn't just come to our locality, visit our community, stay a while in our vicinity. No, he did something profoundly more wonderful. In Christ, he became one of us. That's the truth wrapped up in that phrase that Paul uses, his body of flesh. The Son of God, the second person of the Trinity, took on flesh, became human. And this step, the incarnation of Christ as we speak of it, this step was necessary. This step was vital. This step was essential if reconciliation was to be achieved. You see, the cost of our sin is nothing less than death itself. The Bible makes it so clear that for the problem of sin to be dealt with, there needs to be a death to pay the price. There needs, in fact, to be a human death to pay for human sin. And God in his divinity, well, God cannot die. The eternal God, he is not subject to death. But death would be needed for this reconciliation. That was the basic precondition. If things were going to be made right between us and God, death was going to be essential. The price of sin is always death. Adam and Eve learned that in the garden. They were warned that if they disobeyed God, they would surely die, and die they did. Paul writes elsewhere that the wages of sin is death. It's the price set by God himself. It is the price his justice demands. For us to be forgiven, for our debt to be cleared, for the justice of God to be satisfied, for the relational barrier to be removed, there needed to be a death, a human death, to pay for human sin. And Jesus gave his body, the body of his flesh, to pay the price, to suffer and to die in our place. His body, his flesh, became the place and the means of reconciliation. He came to us in humanity. He came to us in flesh, and he gave himself to die. It's an extraordinary thing, isn't it? When people enter into situations of danger for the good, for the salvation of other people, when people willingly do that in order to save others, you know, firefighters do that all the time. That's why they're such natural and rightful heroes within our community. That's why we're so very thankful for them. On a few occasions in history, there have been instances where a nuclear reactor has malfunctioned and crews, you know, have got to go in and deal with the situation, seek to make adjustments and repairs to avoid a full meltdown. You may know that one such occasion, the first one actually, took place not far from here in Ottawa at Chalk River in 1952. You may know the story. Future American President Jimmy Carter was posted with the Marines at Schenectady in New York State, and they were sent up, he and a number of others were sent up to assist, and Jimmy Carter actually took turns being lowered into the reactor to conduct repairs. The case was similar to what happened at the nuclear power station at Three Mile Island in Pennsylvania in 1979, where folk had to go in. Crews had to go in and absorb high levels of radiation, face huge risk in order to save countless lives. It's a remarkable thing to do, isn't it? A noble thing to sacrifice personal safety for the good of others. But Jesus, he not only embraced risk, not only faced torture and shame, agony and loss, he entered willingly into death itself. Now, friends, this is the fundamental basis of everything in the Christian life. This is the bedrock of the Christian faith. And we just need to remember it. The reason we are gathered here today, the reason we love the Lord Jesus Christ, the reason we want to know him, the reason we want to serve him, it is because he came to us in the flesh. He became one of us. He did so in order that he could die in our place. He did so in order that he might face that which you and I would do anything to avoid. And until that simple but profound truth sinks deep down into our heart, each one of us, Jesus and his gospel will mean very, very little to us
we won't understand it.

0: and we won't appreciate him. The Christian message will be empty, and the Christian message will be strange. And so let me ask you at this point, have you reckoned with the fact that God the Son became a human being, took on flesh, and died the death that you deserve, that you might be reconciled to the God who made you? That's what he's done for us. And it's breathtaking and beautiful, and it's humbling, and it's life-giving. But now we ask the obvious question, why? Why has he done this? And that's our next area of focus. Why has he done this? Or more precisely, what was his purpose and what was his aim? Of course, any great and costly project must have a purpose. It must have an aim. You don't undertake cost and suffering and inconvenience and loss for no reason. And the all-wise, all-knowing God certainly would not do that without purpose. What was he seeking to achieve in coming to us in the flesh, in the person of his Son, to suffer and to die? What was his purpose? What was he doing? Well, it's right there in the middle of verse 22. In order to present you holy and blameless and above reproach before him. That's why he came. That was his purpose. That's why he took on flesh. That's why he suffered. That's why he died. Now, we all know what it is to prepare a great project for a final presentation. In recent days in our home, two of our children have been working on separate projects that were to be presented publicly after a long period of preparation, one a performance, one a speech. Hours went into these. In one case, the best part of a year was invested. And in a situation like that, you always have in view, don't you, the final presentation. Perhaps there will be an audience. Perhaps there will be judges. And everything focuses, doesn't it, on that great and that final day. You've got it constantly in view, and rightly so. The work of reconciliation, the work of saving sinners through his blood, the saving acts of Jesus, the saving act of Jesus at the cross, it is done with a singular day in view and a singular presentation in mind. In shedding his blood for us at the cross, the Lord Jesus, first and foremost, above all things, was preparing us for the judgment that is to come. The Bible tells us that there is a great day toward which all of human history is heading unstoppably. You may not be clear about that fact. That may not be unfamiliar to you, but it's important that you become familiar with it. You see, the God who created this world will one day call this world to a final accounting. The God of creation, the Bible tells us, is also the God of judgment. And that makes sense, by the way. The two actually go together naturally. If God made this world, then this world is accountable to him. It is his. And as his creatures, we must answer to him. In the judgment to come, the Bible tells us, none of us could stand on our own merits. None of us could come through that experience unscathed. None of us could hope for an acquittal. But the work of Jesus at Calvary was calculated to achieve salvation for sinners at the judgment. It was designed and planned to achieve for you and for me a not guilty verdict that we could otherwise never hope, never expect to hear. Jesus shed his blood for us in order to prepare us for that great and that coming day. He shed his blood for us that he might be able, more specifically, to make a joyful and powerful presentation of us at the judgment. He shed his blood that he might, on a day yet to come, have the joy of presenting us the prizes for which he died, that he might present you the prize for whom he died, holy and blameless and above reproach. Holy, that is, set apart from all that is evil, set apart for God's own use, made clean, blameless, not subject to any accusation that anyone could bring. No blame. Nothing would stick because there's no guilt remaining. Above reproach. No one could bring charges against you. No one could undermine your standing before God. And we look at those words, those wonderful words, and they are wonderful, aren't they? We look at those words and we think of that day, and our first thought might be this. You know, it's hopeless. It's a wonderful thought, but it's hopeless. My life isn't holy enough. I know there's blame. Even if other people weren't concerned to blame me, there is so much I personally regret, so much for which I blame myself, and I know I could face reproach. If not from others, from myself, I face it. I don't stand a chance. That's the first thought. But then we remember the first half of verse 22. Jesus brought about reconciliation in his body of flesh by his death. Jesus, the truly holy, the blameless and above reproach one, stood in my place and died my death, that his standing might be given to me in a great exchange and my guilt might be taken away. Now that was his great purpose. And the great outworking of this, the great victory of this, will be seen in that coming day on presentation day at the judgment, where people belonging to Jesus by faith will be presented with joy before the Lord. The verdict will be given, not guilty, not guilty, not guilty, not guilty. What we were, what he has done for us, why he has done it, and finally, as we finish, what we must do.
1: 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Well, if you happen to join us a little bit late, we're in the book of Colossians. We're in chapter 1, looking at verses 21 to 23 today. So grab a Bible and join us there as we get back to our message, looking at the reconciling work of Jesus. Here is Jonathan.
0: What we were, what he has done for us, why he has done it, and finally, as we finish, what we must do. That's our final focus, what we must do. Where does this all leave us, and what must we do? Verse 23, notice it with me. If indeed you continue in the faith, stable and steadfast, not shifting from the hope of the gospel that you heard. Now, here at this point, in this verse, we encounter a dynamic that we encounter a number of times throughout the New Testament, a dynamic we can often find a little baffling, a little bit challenging. Paul has been speaking about the past reality of what Jesus has already done for sinners. Paul told us in verse 22 that Jesus has now reconciled us to God through his death on the cross. That's true of all believers. He then speaks of the future and the outworking of this, that Jesus' aim is to present us holy and blameless and above reproach before the Father at the final day. But now here is a kind of condition that almost seems to come in. He intends to present us that way if indeed you continue in the faith, stable and steadfast. Well, how does that all add up? How do we make sense of that? Surely if we have been reconciled already, then, you know, we're all set. Our future is secure. And that is indeed true, by the way. Our salvation is not something that comes and goes, as some would teach. It's not something we can lose. No. This is the same Paul who wrote to the Philippians that he is confident, you may remember this, Philippians chapter 1 and verse 6, that he who began a good work in you will bring it to completion at the day of Jesus Christ. It's the same Paul. So what's he saying here? Well, he is pointing us to the fact, and this is really important, he's pointing us to the fact that one of the marks of true conversion to Christ, one of the key marks of saving faith, of gospel belief, one of the key marks is this, it is endurance. Endurance. You see, there are plenty of folk who make some kind of a nod of a profession of faith in Christ. Plenty of people who make noises about that, but have not actually received the gospel, have not actually turned from sin, not actually understood who Jesus is and what Jesus has done for them. And those people, they don't endure. They make an initial noise, but they don't keep going. It's the same dynamic, you may remember, that Jesus spoke about in the parable of the sower and the soils. You remember how the farmer scatters the seed and much of it doesn't come to take root and to grow and bear fruit. So much of it is actually lost, even if there's a little bit of life at the beginning. Not everyone who hears the gospel and makes noises of response is actually converted to Christ. Not everyone who hears and indicates belief has actually been reconciled to God. So Paul, he's very careful. He doesn't want to give false assurance to people who aren't saved. When he looks forward to that final judgment day, he doesn't want to promise people that all will be okay if they're not actually believers. And so here he sets out a mark of true belief, of living faith, of gospel trust, and it's this, it is endurance. True believers keep going to the end. those whom God has reconciled by faith in Jesus, those same people he will keep until the very end. And while all this rests upon the grace of God, you and I, we wouldn't endure if it came down to us to endure. We're not passive in this at the same time. No, there's something for us to do. We are called to be active in our faith. God expects us to invest ourselves in our spiritual endurance. And notice what he wants us to do, verse 23. Continue in the faith, stable and steadfast, not shifting from the hope of the gospel you heard. You know, the life of faith can be a pretty long journey, go on for quite a long time. Many of us will follow Jesus for years and for decades. Many among us have been following Jesus 20 years, 30 years, 40, 50, 60, 70, 80 years. There are those among us in the church family, those who will be listening, who have been following Jesus for the best part of a century, I guess. You know, sometimes it feels like making it to the end of a really rough day or a rough week is just about all we can do. We all know that feeling. But we do need to think of the long term. We need to think about what it looks like and what it means to go the distance. I was hearing the other day that some friends had chosen to travel to Europe the old-fashioned way rather than flying. They had booked to go this time on an ocean liner to travel by sea and a long voyage on a great ship. Presuming it's a safe voyage, as it usually is these days, the picture of that ship sort of plying the waves is a wonderful picture, isn't it, of steady progress and stability. Whatever fierce storms it may encounter in the North Atlantic, whatever winds and waves, the great liner, it just plows on steadily unmoved. And even in the midst of the storm, the passengers, they dine comfortably and sleep peacefully. Or you think of a great train, traveling from one side of Canada to the other. We sometimes see them driving along the St. Lawrence River on the north side of Lake Ontario, these great freight trains, 40 cars, 50 cars, 60 cars, steadily making their way along the great distance. You and I, we need to be those who steadily continue, unmoved, day by day, week by week, month by month, year by year, decade by decade. Now that's the picture. That's the call. That's the need. And here's how it happens. We are to be not shifting from the hope of the gospel that we heard, the apostolic gospel, the one that has been proclaimed throughout the whole world, end of verse 23, the one that Paul proclaimed. We are to be unmovably and unshakably grounded in the apostolic biblical gospel and the hope it proclaims. And friends, that's precisely why Paul has been at pains in this passage and why we've taken the time to listen to it. It's why he's taken the trouble to remind us of the core of the gospel. That's what this passage is about. That's what he's been up to. He's told us the truth again. He's taken us once more to Calvary that we might stay there and actually never depart. Now, if you know this gospel, if it is precious to you, I hope that it moves you to hear it again. I find that the true people of God love to hear again and again what Jesus has done for them, what he's done for you, what he's done for me. We need to hear it often. We need to hear it week by week, don't we? That's why we've taken the trouble to be here. We need to hear it. We need to be reminded. It's as the hymn writer put it rather nicely. Tell me the old story. Remember that one? Of unseen things above, of Jesus and his glory, of Jesus and his love. Tell me the story simply. As to a little child, for I am weak and weary and helpless and defiled. Tell me the story slowly that I may take it in, that wonderful redemption, God's remedy for sin. Tell me the story often, for I forget so soon. The early dew of morning has passed away at noon. We need to hear the old story, do we not? We need to be reminded of the hope of the gospel so that we might never shift from it, might never be moved from it. And I close just by saying this. If this old story, the story of Jesus and his glory, the story of Jesus and his love, if this is actually new to you, as it may be for some, don't rest until you find out more. Don't let this drop. Don't rest until you get the story clear, until you're ready to make your own personal response to Jesus Christ, a response of repentance, a response of faith. which will allow you to take hold of all that Jesus has done for you, and which will allow you to share in the hope of which we've been speaking. We would love to share more of that with you. We would love to talk it through. We would love to pray it through. But don't rest until you have it clear. Don't rest until you know for sure. Don't rest until you have made your own response to Jesus and his love. Let's pray together as we finish. Our Father, we thank you for the old story. Thank you for Jesus and his glory. We thank you that in love he took on flesh and died in our place, that we might be reconciled to you, and that in days of chaos we might have hope. We praise you and we thank you in Jesus' name. Amen.
1: 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Jonathan Griffiths here on Encounter the Truth, and a message called Reconciled Through Jesus. 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So thank you for giving to this ministry. And as you give a gift of any amount this month, we want to send you a book called Can We Trust the Gospels? And Jonathan, why did you pick this book?
0: Well, I think it's so important for us who trust in the Lord Jesus Christ to know that our access to the truth of who he is and what he said is reliable. We look to the Gospels to give us the word of Jesus and to show us the person of Jesus. But we've got to ask the question, are these documents reliable? And Peter Williams has done us such a great service in this book, because he's not only answered the question in the affirmative and said yes, he's given us arguments to bolster that case. And I believe we need to engage with those arguments carefully. I believe we need to think these things through. I believe we shouldn't be scared of examining evidence. And Williams has laid out the evidence very clearly in a very accessible way and in a very helpful way. And I just feel so strongly that our listeners need to have access to these arguments, access to this evidence. And I think that engaging with it, reading it, is going to be a tremendous encouragement. I also want to say, if you're someone who's exploring the faith, you'll want to think these things through. You know, is the Bible reliable? Are the Gospels a true record? I'd encourage you to think that through, and I'd love to get this book into your hands to help you think it through carefully and clearly.
1: 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For Jonathan Griffiths and our producer Mark Rutta, I'm Steve Hiller. 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
2: Saul sought the medium of Endor, hoping to receive encouragement. Instead, he received a death sentence. When Saul heard Samuel's word from the dead, he crumbled to the floor, weak with fear and exhaustion, as he had not eaten anything all day or night. When the woman saw how troubled he was, she begged him to eat so that he might have strength to go on his way. At first he refused, but she persisted. She killed a fatted calf, baked bread, and served Saul and his servants a home-cooked meal. After they ate, they went on their way. The woman of Endor was not a godly woman. She was a pagan woman who made a living as a soothsayer. We're not sure if she was actually dealing in the occult or if she was a fake. Either way, she's not someone we would think of when we think of godly women. And yet we can learn much from her. Saul and this woman were sworn enemies. Although he wasn't living right, Saul was known as a man of God. This woman would have been an enemy of God. And yet, when Saul was in need of her help, she was there for him. When she saw how upset Saul was, she was immediately compassionate, trying to nurse him back to health. Even though he was given a death sentence, she did her part to provide for him and his servants, giving them a fatted calf, the very best she had to offer. May we learn from this woman's example, offering hospitality and compassion, not just to our friends, but to our enemies as well. I'm Sharon Wilharm, host of All God's Women and author of The Amazing Crab Alley Revival, a Southern historical story about Victorian church ladies. 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
4: In 1942, musician Don Husted took an audition with Moody Radio and was quickly hired. 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
5: 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It's Melody Time. 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
6: 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The selection is When Love Shines In. Let's see what Don Husted will do with the arrangement of it. Go ahead.
4: In 1961, Don Husted joined the Billy Graham evangelistic team as crusade organist, and he was a recognized leader in evangelical church music for six decades. 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
12: What does it mean to be truly happy? A recent poll shows happiness among Gen Z in North America is on the decline. But how did the study measure emotion? It was focused on life satisfaction rather than fleeting cheerfulness.

0: researchers at the World Happiness Report used a simple scale called the Cantrell Ladder. Participants imagine a ladder with rungs numbering 0 as the worst and 10 as the best possible life. They rate where they feel their life stands overall. And young people in North America, ages 15 to 24, showed a decline. This is especially striking because young adults have historically been one of the highest scoring demographics. Why the change? This is important. It's because young people feel less connected to each other and society overall. Bottom line, they need Jesus. Happiness is fleeting, but joy in Jesus is eternal. Welcome to Haven Today. I'm David Wolin, sharing the great story that's all about Jesus. We're in a series called How Jesus Feels About You. Throughout this series, we've heard from pastor and author Dane Ortlund about the heart of Jesus. And it's been so refreshing for my own soul to be reminded of the preciousness of Jesus and how much he really does love his people. This deserves more focus than we might typically give it. This is worth pondering and meditating on our entire lives. And Dane has spent many years of his life doing exactly that. Initially, that resulted in a best-selling book called Gentle and Lowly, which is a phrase taken from Matthew 11 about the heart of Jesus. And I asked Dane how his view of the Lord Jesus has continued to grow since he first wrote the book.
1: Romans 15:7 says, "Welcome one another as Christ has welcomed you." Here's what's aglow in my heart that has grown these last 5 or 6 years. How can we, as believers, welcome one another in the way that Jesus Christ has welcomed us? By the way, that word welcome there in Romans 15:7 is the same word used in Matthew 16 and Mark 8, where Peter pulls Christ aside and says, "Oh no, you're not going to suffer." To which Jesus responds, "Get behind me, Satan." He grabs Christ and pulls him. This is not welcome, Matt, welcome. This is a strong pull to yourself welcome. Grapple into your own heart one another the way Jesus has done that with you into his heart. He doesn't say, "Welcome one another." How did Christ welcome me? Did he give me a wave and a smile from across the sanctuary? No. He died for me, laid down his life for me, and continues to love me unendingly and perfectly patiently. So the welcome of Christ is one aspect of the heart of Christ. And I'm not really answering your question, but this is what I'm so fired up about.
0: You are.
1: The welcome of Christ, the heart of Christ, how can we foster, by God's grace, praying our way into it, repenting our way into it, how can we foster a local church and Christian togetherness that feels like Jesus, that feels like the heart of Christ? Interpersonal beauty, forgiving, absorbing, welcoming, pulling to ourselves, laying our lives down for others. We say, "Oh my gosh, but that person's kind of weird. That person's kind of messy. Oh, that person irritates me. I'm irritable to Jesus. I'm messy to Jesus. I'm weird to Jesus." Welcome one another as Christ has welcomed you. All I want to do, David, is give my life to enjoying what Jesus is like and passing that on, semicolon, such that there's a kind of reality among believers that is reflective of, enchantingly, gorgeously reflective of what Jesus is like to us.
0: We'll be hearing more from pastor and author Dane Ortlund toward the end of the program today, but first, we're going to spend some time looking at the life of Jesus and considering his happiness, his joyfulness, how that fundamental aspect of who he is becomes so precious to us as we grow in him. Jesus pours his own happiness and joy into us. And there is some nuance to this, of course, and we'll get to that as we get into the program. But after our time together today, I'd love to send you a copy of Dane's newly released book. It's called The Heart of Jesus, How He Really Feels About You. This resource is our way of saying thank you for your gift today, which would be quite timely and strategic because we are now only a few weeks away from the end of our fiscal year on June 30th. And just a quick word on that. Haven does not receive funding from radio stations or networks. We don't have an endowment or anything like that which covers our ministry expenses. No, for 92 years, God has provided through the gifts and generosity of listeners just like you, people whose hearts are connected to the ministry and to the mission to engage and encourage people to behold and follow Jesus Christ through the storms of life. And there is a goal that we need to reach by June 30th. It's our break-even goal to cover the ministry expenses and then enter the new fiscal year on a solid financial footing. We started the campaign needing to raise $764,000, and by God's grace and some front-loaded generosity from several supporters, that amount has been reduced by about $200,000. There are so many, many listeners out there who have loved this ministry for a long time, and we do need to hear from them to cover this need. So would you prayerfully consider how the Lord might be leading you to help today? Would you give us a call at 865-HAVEN, again, 865-HAVEN. Don't forget to ask for the heart of Jesus, or you can give online at haventoday.org, haventoday.org. And now we'll get started today with Sovereign Grace. Here's God Delights in You.

God delights in you. It's from Sovereign Grace. This is Haven Today. I'm David Wolin, and today we turn our attention to the joy of Christ, or as Dane Ortlund put it in his book, the happiness of Christ. When it comes to our English words happiness and joy, and especially in a Christian context, often people rush to try to differentiate those words from one another. And I'm not going to argue against that. I do think that there's a difference between those words, and I'll discuss it more in a moment, but we just have to remember that the Bible wasn't written in English. So the way that we separate happiness and joy in our minds may not fit neatly into those original languages. But having made that caveat, let's talk about the difference. Happiness is often thought of as an emotion that rises and falls with your circumstances, which, of course, are not always going to be happy. Contrasting with that, joy is then what's deeper and not dependent upon circumstance. An analogy might help us picture this better. Think of happiness like a river. It rises and falls with the seasons. Sometimes it overflows its banks. Other times it's calm and flows normally. But then in a season of drought, it might dry up. Emotional happiness can be a lot like that. Joy, by contrast, is not like that river. Joy is more like groundwater beneath the surface. And this is something unique to a Christian because this is a supernatural source of joy. It's the kind that flows to us through the Spirit. It's a rejoicing that's ours in Christ, which is why it's a well that never runs dry, not even in a drought. So let's go back now to emotional happiness. We're not always in the same emotional state, are we? And you know what? Neither was Jesus, who is the perfect human. When we look back at John 11, for instance, back at the tomb of Lazarus, there we find Jesus weeping. This is simply part of being human in a fallen world. That said, though, most of the time when we look at Jesus, we see infectious joy radiating out from him. And so today I want to highlight three ways that we can see and experience the joyfulness of Jesus ourselves. And the first is interpersonal. It's something we can read between the lines of the gospel narratives. Have you ever noticed how often Jesus was invited to people's houses for dinner parties? It happened a lot. And then, of course, there's the tax collector, Zacchaeus, who climbed that tree to catch a glimpse of Jesus. In his case, Jesus invited himself over. And Luke 19 says that Zacchaeus received him joyfully. From this and so many other stories, it's clear that Jesus genuinely loved and enjoyed people with a contagious, infectious joy. And in a unique way, Jesus appeared to be the life of the party wherever he went. And yet that wasn't simply because he was entertaining people, telling amusing stories and jokes. It was bigger and deeper than that. Being around Jesus, especially for those most weighed down by their own sin and guilt, being around Jesus didn't make their burdens heavier, but they felt lighter. Instead of feeling rejected, they felt the reality of God's amazing grace flooding over them. That kind of favor and delight has a reciprocal effect. When someone loves you and delights in you, don't you find yourself feeling the exact same way toward them? Well, how much more would it be if that person was the Lord Jesus? And so we can see the happiness or joy of Jesus simply by the way he interacted with people and by how they responded to him. And now here's the second. In the Sermon on the Mount, Jesus opens with what we know as the Beatitudes, which is simply the Latin translation of the original Greek. It's the term which we're used to hearing translated blessed, as in, blessed are the poor in spirit, blessed are those who mourn, blessed are the meek, blessed are those who hunger and search for righteousness, and so on. The root word in Greek is makarios, and it means blessedness or happiness or supreme well-being. And so happy is about as good as a translation as blessed. It could be said, happy are the poor in spirit. Happy are those who mourn. Happy are the meek. Happy are those who hunger and search for righteousness. Translators go with blessed, though, because
that kind of happiness is clearly different than the kind we think of most often. This happiness is one that can coexist alongside suffering, which means the happiness or joy of Jesus is of a different sort. When you read through the Beatitudes, it's like watching an artist make a quick charcoal sketch. After 9 quick strokes, we look at it and it's clear Jesus has just sketched a self-portrait. Because Jesus exemplifies those Beatitudes. And as we're conformed to his image, increasingly they describe us as well. That's why there is a kind of happiness that comes from knowing Jesus Christ as Lord. It's his happiness that comes from him, flows into us, and then makes us look more like him. And then finally, we'll consider the joy of Christ described in Hebrews 12 verses 1 and 2. Now, the book of Hebrews, in a nutshell, is a powerful argument, encouragement, and warning all rolled up together. It's written to Christian believers, exhorting them to look to Jesus, who suffered for us, so that when we suffer for him, we will not fall away, but endure as he did. Listen to the word of God. Therefore, since we are surrounded by so great a cloud of witnesses, let us also lay aside every weight and sin which clings so closely, and let us run with endurance the race that is set before us, looking to Jesus, the founder and perfecter of our faith, who, for the joy that was set before him, endured the cross, despising the shame, and is seated at the right hand of the throne of God. The joy of Jesus can endure anything. It shines through the darkest night. And certainly there was never a darker moment for any person in all of history than when Christ was on the cross. And yet, even there, he had a joy which all the public shame and physical agony could not extinguish. He endured the wrath of God for the sin of the world, a suffering like no one ever has had or will ever have again. And even through that, Jesus could see the joy set before him on the other side of his suffering. He knew joy was coming. He knew after suffering, he would be raised from the dead, glorified, and seated at the right hand of the throne of God forever. And his joy also included us. He knew his redeemed would be with him. It's the joy of a bridegroom anticipating his bride. It's a joy that he delights to share with those who have come to him in faith. And so, back to the river and groundwater analogy. If the stream bed of circumstantial happiness is running high for you today, praise the Lord and share that joy with others. But for you, if this is a season of drought, if the stream bed is running low or totally dry, don't despair. There is a well that never runs dry. Fix your eyes upon Jesus. He is the source and always will be the source of eternal joy.

0: The music of Sovereign Grace, helping us open and close today's program. That was Help Us See Christ. This is Haven Today. I'm David Wolin. Earlier, we heard from pastor and author Dane Ortlund about the preciousness of Jesus. And in his new book called The Heart of Jesus, he has a section about the beauty of the heart of Jesus. I asked him to explain what he meant by the beauty of Christ.
1: It's a little elusive and mysterious, isn't it? Because we know what it is to talk about the beauty of a tulip or the beauty of a spouse or of a sunset. That's with our actual eyeballs and brain and sight that we are taking that in. Well, actually, according to Scripture, something parallel happens with what Ephesians 1 calls the eyes of our heart. Apparently, not only our eyeballs see, but our heart sees. And our heart sees just the same, the category is aesthetics. It means beauty, that which is lovely, and we apprehend the loveliness and appreciate it and are almost like caught up in it. Just in the way that that happens with two human lovers or with a creational natural beauty that we see, that actually happens with Jesus Christ. He's not just a set of doctrines that we assent to. He's not less than that.
0: Yeah.
1: But he is also a person whom we see in the pages of Scripture, and the Holy Spirit gives us this ability to see him. And we in a similar way that you see anything beautiful at an earthly human level, and you're drawn to it, and it erupts expressions of delight. You've got to hold it. You need to share it with someone because you're caught up in this loveliness that is external to you. In a similar way, as we get to know Jesus Christ, and it's hard to explain this to someone who hasn't experienced it, but someone who has, they know just what we're talking about.
0: Yeah.
1: He is the supreme loveliness, and as we get to know him and walk with him and love him and let him love us, so to speak, we find ourselves enchanted by something exquisite. That is part of the joy of knowing him, is seeing his beauty, and his beauty is supremely seen in his love and mercy and grace to sinners.
0: Dane Ortlund sharing about the joy of seeing Christ's beauty. 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I'm David Wolin. Won't you come back again next time? We'll be keeping it all about Jesus. It's the great story here on Haven Today.

0: Peter opens his first letter, giving thanks to God for the new birth we received through the resurrection of Jesus Christ from the dead. This is Today in the Word. I'm Donna Leland. Peter's letter reminds us that in Christ, we have been born again. Today in the Word, we read in 1 Peter 1:3, "In His great mercy, He has given us new birth into a living hope." This new life means we have God as our Father, who has promised an inheritance waiting for us. This inheritance can never perish, spoil, or fade. It's difficult for us to imagine, since we live in a world where things fall apart. Everything we own will end up decaying or cast into a landfill. Yet God promises that our inheritance in Christ will endure forever. This is why we have a living hope and can rejoice even in suffering. Peter's shift to discuss suffering may feel unexpected in this expression of thanksgiving, but it's a message we need to hear. For a believer, suffering is normal. As one commentator put it, those who live faithful lives in an unbelieving world will find opposition to both their ideas and their practices. Suffering should come as no surprise, but God has a purpose in suffering. Peter reminds us that faithfulness in suffering shows the proven genuineness of faith. They could be even more sure of their inheritance because of it. All this is a reason to greatly rejoice, despite circumstances, because in Christ, we know what the future holds. Thanks so much for being a part of our Today in the Word family. You can always follow us online, todayintheword.org, todayintheword.org.
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10: Cold spaghetti's great.
11: Okay. 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
12: I disagree.
10: No. I guess not.
12: No.
10: I guess,
12: certainly it
10: I
12: is
10: guess
12: not.
10: No. Okay.
11: No. Well,
10: man, I'm going back to my bachelor days, I guess. I thought cold spaghetti was universally loved.
11: I've never been known for, like, high levels of coordination. That's just... And it feels like...
10: I've never been known for high levels of coordination.
8: Delivering the truth daily.
11: If it were possible to have every worldly gain available and you're forfeiting your soul, there's no amount of gain that would make it worth it.
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11: For me, growing up, love was always conditional and can be taken from you. Christ's love can't. And he went to the cross with my mind and my heart that night.
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10: Big news, really big news to kick off this hour. I hope you're well. We're in a week of discipleship, and we're going to have some

0: A play on the word. This is going to be a cruise to Alaska with Moody Radio coming in June of 2027. So we're a year out, but that's going to go like this. 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Registration's now open to go ahead and book your cabin. Carl is going to be one of the featured speakers along with Dr. Michael Rydelnik, focused on discipleship. And then Micah Tyler, you've heard him. You've heard his music quite a bit on Moody Radio, a special guest worship leader. Fantastic. Event sounds.
1: No, you're right, Allie.
0: The event sounds small or not important.
1: Yeah, this is...
0: experience, maybe?
1: Yeah, it's going to be, that's the best way to put it. It's going to be an experience of a lifetime. Because you combined the rugged, awe-inspiring wilderness, seascape, landscape, glaciers, mountains, in the Inside Passage of Alaska, you combine that with intentional discipleship training as we open up the Word of God, combined with worshiping that truth into our heart. Wow. And here's what's cool. The tendency to be on phones goes down markedly on a cruise, mainly because it's almost cost prohibitive to have a phone package. But it's beautiful because we have a real intentional week where we're taking in the grandeur of God in creation and the grandeur of God from the words of Scripture. And what a lethal combination that's going to be, Allie. Yeah.
0: So get the details, start to pray about it, take a look. The Inspiration Travel is our partner for this, so they will be able, they have registration helpers, travel agents who can answer all of the questions, and we've already had some directed our way. Inspiration Travel is going to be the one who can really walk you through step by step to make sure you're getting exactly the experience on this cruise that you'd like. Just text cruise to 800-555-7898. Cruise to 800-555-7898. Because as much as I would love to help, I can't tell you what the different cabins are like. Or
1: What's that balcony on the 11th floor is midship? What's that look like? We don't know.
0: I don't know how they handle dietary restrictions. I'm sure they've got all that taken care of. Just text Cruise to 800-555-7898.
1: That's funny. We didn't talk about that. The dietary restrictions as far as volume. That's one of the setbacks of a cruise, because when you get up in the morning, you don't have to go cook it. It's cooked for you.
0: Oh, boy.
1: And it's plenty of it. Oh, my goodness. I could imagine Young Thunder on one of these cruises. I can just see him right now buffeting his body.
2: Buffeting my body, more like it. Because, oh, my goodness. I haven't been on a cruise in a long time, but, yeah, I take advantage of the food that they lay out for you.
1: You know what I take advantage of?
2: Huh?
1: For some reason, when I've been on a cruise with my bride, that pizza bar.
2: Pizza bar, absolutely. 100%.
1: I mean, it was me and a few teenagers kept hammering that thing heavy.
0: That's great.
2: I was going to say, well, there's nothing like going on a cruise with like a 16-year-old's metabolism. You know, my metabolism was insane when I was 16 years old. I could eat whatever I wanted on that cruise, and I was fine. But now, I don't think...
1: Oh, Jonathan, I now.
0: Now that you've hit the ripe old age of 30...
2: I'm not saying that I'm old. I'm saying that my metabolism is extremely slow comparatively to what it was at 16.
1: Okay, all right. Get on the ship, the discipleship, guys. How do they do it, Allie?
0: Just text CRUISE to 800-555-7898.

0: I'll never forget this, man. He came on air with us and he said, God didn't ask us to plant churches. He actually commanded us to go and make disciples. And they, in turn, will form churches.
1: Yeah.
0: That was a beautiful moment, wasn't it, Allie?
1: It is. And this is a ministry that has become near and dear to, I know, your heart, Carl. You've spent some time overseas. Was it? Where did you go?
0: Kenya.
1: Kenya, that's right. And we featured them just in a two-day campaign recently. So you got to learn a lot about the Timothy Initiative. Remember that? Coming up, Dr. David Nelms on discipleship.
2: You've prayed.
3: Every time I read the Bible, any part of the Bible, I don't care where I open up, it speaks to me.
4: That's Billy Graham, and he says the Bible is a living book.
3: It's not like a history book. It's not a book of science. It's a book about faith. It's a book about God. It's not just a book on philosophy. It's not a book just on religion. It's a living book that speaks to you as you read it. There's a supernatural power in reading that book. I don't understand everything in the Bible. You can ask me questions in the Bible that I cannot answer. I accept it by faith as the Word of God. And it's changed my life. And it feeds my soul.
4: You can have the same experience. Want to know more? 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We're the Billy Graham Evangelistic Association.
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0: When you think discipleship, you think, boy, that's a lot of work. And I guess it is, our guest right now, Dr. David Nelms, I guess the comparative between gathering a crowd and making disciples is, it's more intensive labor, isn't it, David?
14: Oh, yeah. It's intensive and it's intentional. You've got to really be focused on it.
0: That's a good word. It's intensive and intentional. How does that strike you, Allie, when you hear that?
1: I like that. And I like a good play on the iterations of that.
0: No, but it's powerful.
1: Dr. David Nelms with us this morning. He's founder of the Timothy Initiative. So many of you have gotten behind this effort when we partnered with them earlier this year. So dig a little deeper on the difference between, as Carl said, gathering a crowd and making disciples.
14: Yeah, well, my experience as a pastor, and I don't want to point a finger at any other pastors. Let me just talk about me. My tendency was to make members who listened to the Bible rather than making disciples who obeyed the Bible. And they're two different things. It's one thing to hear it. It's another thing, James 1 said, to put it into practice. And in fact, James said, we're deceiving ourselves if all we're doing is listening and not putting it into practice. We like to talk about what's often called obedience-based discipleship. I probably would prefer to call it love-based, because Jesus said, if you love me, you will obey me.
2: Yeah.
14: Sometimes when we hear the word obedience, we think legalism, but I think we should think love, because when you love Jesus, you want to honor him, you want to please him. And in the Great Commission there, the first time it was given, Matthew 28:19-20, Jesus told us to go, which is evangelism, to baptize, and then to teach our new believers to observe or obey everything he had commanded. He did not say, teach them everything I commanded. He said, teach them to obey everything I commanded. And so the goal has got to be not just hearing God's word. Obviously, you've got to hear it to obey it. But the goal has got to be to actually get to the point where you're obeying it and not just hearing it.
2: So this issue of obedience getting tangled up with legalism, that's real. I mean, David, you and I are old enough that we were raised in 60s, 70s. We know what it feels like to have foisted on you, you've got to go be a Christian. Oftentimes, though, that obedience wasn't to the sweet teachings of Jesus and the scriptures. It was almost being codified by certain behaviors that were true to that church or that denomination or that sect. How do you delineate between a legalistic obedience and a life-thriving, God-glorifying obedience?
14: To me, it all goes back to the inner motivations. What is motivating you? If I'm convinced of anything, it is this. Our problem is not a failure to follow through on the Great Commission, but rather our problem, my problem, let me say it again to point to me, my problem is the Great Commandment. If I love the Lord Jesus Christ with all my heart, why would I not want to point others to him? Why would I not want to obey him? It crosses over from having to do it to you get to do it. It's an honor. I mean, we're going to spend all eternity at his feet worshiping him. And every time we look up, we're going to see the nail scars in his feet. And we're going to be reminded of his love for us. How can we not love him when we realize he first loved us? So I think it all goes back to the motivation. If I love God, I want others to know about him so they can give him glory. I want to please him. If I love people, my goodness, why would I not want to point them to Jesus Christ?
2: Amen.
14: And once they're pointed to Christ, I want to see them grow and get closer to him so they can in turn reach others too. So I think it all goes back to the motivation of loving God, loving people.
1: Dr. David Nelms with us this morning, founder of the Timothy Initiative. You know, one of the things that we've talked a little bit about before here about the Timothy Initiative is, you know, people, as they are being discipled, they're being trained to disciple others, which is a unique approach, because I think many people listening think about themselves like, have I been discipled? But may not think about themselves as a discipler. They don't feel like they have the qualifications, they have the training, they didn't go to Bible school. Talk a little bit about your approach and why far more people are positioned well to disciple others than maybe they realize.
14: Yeah, well, Allie, I remember when it first dawned on me there in Matthew 28, when Jesus gave that great commission, and later in Mark, Luke, John, and finally his departing words, Acts 1:8, when he said, the Holy Spirit's going to come, he will make you effective in your witnessing here, near, and far, literally to the ends of the earth, he was not speaking to Bible college graduates. He was not talking to seminary grads. He was not talking to ordained pastors, for there were none yet. This was Acts 1. The church was birthed in Acts 2. He was talking to his followers. The Great Commission was not given to religious professionals. It was given to followers of Jesus Christ. If you are a follower of Jesus Christ, just as the Great Commandment applies to you, so does the Great Commission. There's a saying that we use a lot in our ministry, TTI. We didn't originate it. I don't know who originated it. But it goes like this. Every believer, a disciple. Every disciple, a disciple maker. Every disciple maker's home, a potential church. And every church, a church planting center.
15: Wow.
14: But the key word in all of that is every. The Great Commission was given from the one who has all authority in heaven and earth. The Great Commission was given to every follower of Jesus Christ.
2: You know, there's a question that people have, and we've actually gotten this question texted to us a time or two. And they kind of revolve around this thought. Okay, Carl, I've got the gift of mercy. I've got the gift of helps. I've got the gift of administration. By the way, vast majority of people listening right now don't know what spiritual gifts they have, which indicates we are more of a spectator Christianity than disciple-oriented. But speak to the unique gifting, because I think people disqualify themselves from discipleship because they don't see, even as Peter says, they don't have a speaking gift, they got a serving gift. And he delineates that in 1 Peter 4. How do you deal with that question?
14: Well, there is no doubt that God gives different gifts and people are gifted in different ways. But, for example, in Romans, there's the gift of giving. But that does not mean that only those with the gift of giving give, okay?
2: Yes.
14: And, yes, there is the gift of, I think, serving, but that does not mean that the rest of us do not serve. It just simply means that some of us are gifted specifically in that area, and that's going to be an area that I think we can really blossom in or shine and really advance the kingdom. But it does not exclude us from other acts of service. And when it comes to witnessing, sharing your story, sharing God's story, which from my perspective, Carl and Allie, is the first step of making disciples. They can't grow until they've been born. They've got to be born again. Somebody's got to share Christ with them.
2: Yes.
14: I think your gifting, you may get a little bit more traction if you focus in that area. But it doesn't mean that we don't ever open our mouths to share Christ if we don't see ourselves as a gifted evangelist, if you will.
1: Dr. David Nelms with us this morning from the Timothy Initiative. Give us a fresh story that's on your heart as you reflect on this topic this morning, discipleship, this angle of discipleship. Give us a story that comes to mind of how you've seen this play out in the context of global ministry.
14: Yeah, well, you know, just this past weekend, I went to a city to speak and had an Uber driver, and it was about a 45-minute drive. So I thought, oh boy, this is going to be good. And so I just said, hey, I'll call him John. That's not his name, but I said, John, tell me your story. And he started talking, and my goodness, what a life the guy's lived. Served our country for many years overseas, and just a wonderful experience. And then at some point, I asked him. I said, "What about you've lived a great life, but one day this life's going to come to an end. I hope no time soon, but it's going to come to an end. What next? Are you ready for eternity?" And he had been delving into Islam a little bit and some other stuff. But long story short, as we got where I was going, sitting there in the driveway, he bowed his head with me, and he prayed to ask Jesus to be the Savior. Now, that's the going part, okay? And I was so happy for him. I gave him a big hug. But later that day, I texted him, and I said, because I gave him my number, I said, I want to help you find a church. And I texted him later that day. I found him a church in his area because, you know, it's not just lead them to Christ, but it's they've got to grow. And that local church is critical to your growth. But I texted him. I said, I'm leaving in 2 days going back to the airport. I said, by any chance, could I line you up? And he immediately responded and said, yes, I'll do it. And so I now had a 35-minute journey to talk. I said, the reason I want you to drive me is I want to talk to you about how to grow in the Lord now. And so we spent 35 minutes, just like, kind of like the first Bible study lesson, if you will. And he's been texting me back and forth. That was this past Sunday, Thursday, Friday, Saturday, and Sunday of this past week. So, you know, that going is literally, I think you guys know, as you go where? As you go everywhere. It's where you live, work, study, shop, play. Always be looking for someone to talk to about Jesus.
2: 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David Nelms, our guest right now. 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

0: calling the disciple ship. We didn't invent that. I wish we had. How did we miss that one, Allie?
1: We got a little bit of a nudge toward that from one of our listeners who said, hey, you know what you should call it? Discipleship. Yep, this is a cruise to Alaska with Moody Radio. 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You got a whole year. This is June 5th through 12th, 2027, but we do expect those spots to start to be grabbed up pretty quickly. Text cruise to 800-555-7898.
0: You might be saying, how did Allie go from 4 to 5, maybe 900? Well, here's how. Because a cabin generally has two people on board. And some are wondering, can I go alone? And you absolutely can. And by the way, you will not remain alone on this trip, will you, Allie?
1: No, you are going to meet brothers and sisters in Christ as you're worshiping alongside each other. You know, it's cool how those fast friendships can be formed in this context where there's not a lot of outside distractions. You're taking in the same sights. You're getting into the word, worshiping together. So do take part in this if at all possible for you. Just text cruise to 800-555-7898.

0: We had an opportunity to talk with a man who's seeing discipleship through the lens of the global church, the persecuted church. But coming up here in a moment, I love this man of God, and I'm going to get his perspective. He was discipled. Someone invested in him, and he's committed to it now in his local church. He hails from Ohio, he's a man's man, isn't he?
1: Our Ohio listeners, you love this guy, and the rest of us who are just getting introduced, we love him as well. Leonard Tanks Jr. coming up.
2: What's priority when it comes to revival? 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Bill McLeod, in whose church the Canadian Revival began, was challenged by evangelist Duncan Campbell that if you make prayer meeting the most important meeting of the week and you have more people coming out to that meeting than your Sunday morning worship service, God will manifest his presence. And that's exactly what happened. As he began to pour time and effort and energy and resources into the midweek prayer meeting, more people began attending than any other service. And guess what? God moved. And historically, it's become known as the Great Canadian Revival that spread throughout the world. Will you make prayer a priority? This is Byron Paulus for OneCry.com.
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4: Hi, my name is Jordan, a theology major at the Moody Bible Institute. The MBI verse of the week is found in 1 Corinthians 12, 11, and 12. All these are the work of one and the same Spirit, and He distributes them to each one, just as He determines. Just as a body, though one, has many parts, but all its many parts from one body. So it is with Christ. That's 1 Corinthians 12, 11 through 12. 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
0: Well, I got to tell you, man, it's not often you've got a guy that comes in whose middle name is Guns Blazing, but we've got him now.
1: Oh, Carl.
0: Pastor Leonard Guns Blazing Tanks. You got a last name like Tanks, you got to have a middle name like Artillery, Guns Blazing. And this is no joking. This man has been radically transformed by Jesus. Pastor Tanks, good morning, my man. How are you?
9: Hey, good morning. How you doing? I'm doing great. How you doing, Allie and Carl? Good to see you guys, or at least be here with you guys.
0: Yep. Yeah, it's great. Great to have you in here. He hails from Cleveland, Ohio, but let's get your story. We love life-change stories, don't we, Allie?
1: Oh, we do. Go ahead. Tell us how God got a hold of your heart.
9: Oh, yeah. Well, in short form, I had 3 felonies before I was 16 years old, in and out of jail, everything from assault to selling drugs, and I kind of carried over into my adult years, in and out of jail, just a bunch of little petty crimes and petty misdemeanor things. But eventually, I found myself facing 5 years for kidnapping and assault. And it was during that time while we were waiting on trial for 42 days that a guy named Tom Walsh gave me a Bible. Man, I didn't have nothing else to do, so I started reading it. And as I started reading it, man, I just really started seeing some bad stuff about, you know, guys taking advantage of women and going into their house. And, you know, prostitution was one of the ways that I made money. And so I was, like, super convicted and being like, well, wait a minute, what else is bad that I do? And as I kept reading the Word, I kept finding how bad I was. And so one day I made a deal with God that if he got me out of jail, I serve him the rest of my life. 2 weeks later, we went to trial, and the video evidence got damaged in police custody, so they had to drop all major charges, and I was only convicted of a misdemeanor that was 30 days in jail, and I had already been waiting 42. So I got out of jail that day, miraculously, and started going to church, and just started to get discipled and really surrender my life to the Lord and see him change me.
0: A lot of those guys, like me, I mean, I don't even know if I told you this. I had 8 ounces of coke busted by the feds at Anchorage International Airport. And I did the same thing. I said, God, you get me out of this one. I promise I'm going to give my life to you. There was a gap between my promise and God calling me out of darkness and me seeing I needed a savior. I am my biggest problem. What was that delay from you doing the foxhole prison prayer to really being regenerated by the Spirit?
9: Two people, man. A guy named Calvin Dorsey, who was a peer discipler of mine, and then Reverend Cliff Watson, who was the assistant pastor there at Providence Baptist Church at that time. Man, he grabbed hold of me from seeing me in church, and they just really started to walk with me in discipleship. Just started meeting with me, talking to me, convicting me, challenging me, and that's when that kind of deal became just really transformative in my life.
1: Pastor Leonard Tank's with us. He's the pastor and church planner of Reach City Church in the Cleveland, Ohio area. What did discipleship look like practically? You mentioned a peer discipler and then also an assistant pastor. Was it a program or a book that they walked you through? Was it something more than that? Give us as much as you can remember of that kind of day-to-day, week-to-week discipleship.
9: Yeah, it wasn't a curriculum or anything. It was really just relational and life on life. So the assistant pastor, Cliff Watson, he became kind of my primary discipler. And, yeah, man, every day I was at his house. I wasn't allowed to drive and things like that because he convicted me of driving without a license. So I told him, well, if I can't drive, you got to pick me up. So that's what he did. He would pick me up. I literally was at his house, at his dinner table. We would talk practical things. He was working on his basement, so he was teaching me construction as we went along. He would take me on ministry assignments he was on. I literally just really spent every day with him, and like literally every day. And then my peer discipler, he would pick me up and get me around other young adults that was on fire for the Lord and trying. So he would get me connected to people my age who was really trying to walk this walk out. Yeah, so it was just a lot of conversations, a lot of life on life, a lot of practical, this is what I'm dealing with, what should I do here, a lot of Bible reading questions, parenting questions. He would see me in my raw form. And, you know, a real quick story, just remember the first time I wanted to be violent again. Somebody had stole something from me. I found out who it was. When I was at his house, I got the call. And I was like, I'm on my way. And he stood in front of the door and was like, you're not leaving here. I remember being in tears, like, get out of my way. And he was like, no. So, like, it was like that type of practical stop type things that I dealt with a lot with him, for sure.
0: You know, Pastor Tanks, I love you, first off, man. It's such a joy. It's so refreshing to have you on here. There's a problem that we have in the church today, and it's not that we have churches filled or half filled with people that are at varying degrees of, some are lost and don't know it, some are very saved, but we've got to get to the point where people are connecting with people. Are there any shortcuts for discipleship other than getting person on person, experiencing the Word of God, bringing conviction as we read and apply the Word? I feel like we're trying to take shortcuts, but there aren't any. What do you say, Pastor?
9: Yeah, no, I think according to God's plan, no, there really isn't any shortcuts. I think that, like anything, if you have a person that is committed to their own growth, they could potentially start to see some growth without discipleship. But I always liken it to, I can learn how to ride a bike on my own and make it down the end of the street for sure, but I got broken bones, black eyes, boots. At the end of the street, sure enough, right? Or parent there holding the back of the seat or the handlebars, making sure that I don't fall while I work on learning how to steer or learning how to pedal. And so I always say discipleship gives people speed. and it protects them. And I think that's kind of what God's plan is that he wants us to make disciples. He wants us to walk alongside of people. He wants us to rub elbows with people, almost not in a positional shepherding way, but in a functional shepherding way, where sheep need shepherds. They need somebody to guide, lead, feed, take them to the, know the path to take a person on that would be a safe journey to get them to the destination. And so, I mean, I think you do see people trying to figure it out on their own, and I think they're learning, yes, but at the same time, I think that God wants us to make disciples and have somebody journey with you who's traveled that path, because they can get you there quicker, they can get you there safely, and they can essentially what I call give you speed. And what I mean by that really quick is I got saved in February 26, 2010. I was ordained as a pastor in 2016, planted a church in 2019. So I had speed because I had intentional discipleship in my life that really helped me grow and see that transformative work in my life a lot quicker than if I would have did it myself.
1: Oh, I love that. Powerful. I haven't heard it put like that, that discipleship gives you speed in the sense that it allows you to move so much faster on this journey than if you were doing it alone. Pastor, how quickly did you start to see yourself as a discipler, as you're taking in so much from these gentlemen who were walking with you? When's the first time that somebody came alongside you and said, hey, can I follow you? So as you're being led, when did that happen?
9: A year and a half into my walk, a guy named Ronald came around the church, and he was a little younger than me, and I was doing furniture repair. So I used to travel around Ohio having to go to the different errands and rental centers and do repairs of their furniture. And he didn't have a job, and he said he wanted to learn more about Jesus. So I literally did exactly what Cliff was doing with me. I said, hey, man, you can ride around with me all day, man. I'll pay you out of my pocket. You just go around with me, and we'll just do life together. And so he was the first person a year and a half in my walk that I started to disciple. And obviously, I didn't have all of the wisdom and knowledge. That's why I still had Cliff right there with me. So he kind of like how Calvin was my peer discipler. I was his peer discipler, but we both had Cliff to kind of clean up anything that I got wrong and show him what it means to be young, trying to live for Christ. And so it wasn't long. It didn't take a 16-year journey. It was like, as it was done for me, I said, well, I don't know what to do, but I'm just going to do what was done for me to you.
0: This is so good.
1: Amazing.
0: I think a couple of things here that are eye-popping. One is, and I think we should be unapologetic, the early church had speed in their discipleship, Allie. I mean, they went. You know, the growth strategy wasn't a 20-year plan. There's a lot of people listening right now, Pastor Tanks. They have one thing that's holding up everything. And it is like the domino that seems it won't drop. And it's an addiction. It's a sin of commission or a sin of omission, something they're doing that they don't want to do. It's like Paul's prayer. Oh, man, help me, God. Or something they're not doing that they know God has shown them they need to be doing. What do you say to that person that's got one thing that's absolutely kicking their tail and really robbing them of the abundant life?
9: Man, so many things I would say. I think if I had to say one and one and a half things, one, I would just say, that, man, your growth is on the other end of your surrender. And whatever you desire to be, it's going to require you to surrender something. You think about what Jesus says, that how could unless the seed falls to the ground and dies, it won't grow. And so unless you die to something and are willing to let go of whatever that thing is, and not just the stuff that you want to let go of, right? Because sometimes we want to celebrate the stuff we're doing well, but we know all along God is actually calling us to this one area of surrender we won't do, but we focus on the stuff we are doing. And it's not until you do that surrender that you'll be able to get to the places that God really wants you to get to. And then for the person who's like, doesn't even know what that one thing is, I'm always convicted of like a Psalms 94 or a Psalms 26 where it says, in the presence of God, you reveal my hidden faults. And so I always tell people, we learn the presence of God is like a mirror in our life. And the more that we are intentional to spend time with him, his light begins to reveal the dark spots in our life. And if you get into his presence, he will start to let you know that thing that he's saying, I want that from you. And in that will be a lot of growth on the other side of it. And so spend more time with the Lord and you will begin to see yourself in light of him and start to be able to identify those hidden faults that he wants to prune out of you.
1: Leonard Tanks from Reach City Church. 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Pastor, before we let you go, give us a word. You had your first disciple-making boot camp. I don't know if another one's planned, so I don't want to promise something that's not in the works yet, but tell us how the first one went.
9: It was great, man. We did a year-long training of taking churches and learning how to take churches through how to build disciple-making cultures in general. And then we launched these disciple-making boot camps in our city. And it was great, man. We had about 60-some people attend, and they learned a lot of different tools. And I got people that are now making disciples. I got people who are at least committed to discipleship. And, yeah, it was just giving people practical tools. And our plan is to do one every quarter, so there is another one coming up in the summer. And then I just created another more practical pre-conversion event. Evangelism type boot camp on how to begin to engage your family and friends over time to see them come to the Lord. So, no, it's really good. It's just my heart and passion that whatever God has given me, if I can try to help somebody in some capacity figure out how to make disciples or be more equipped for it, man, I'm always trying to do that.
0: Love it. Oh, my goodness, Pastor Tanks. All right, what's the keyword again, Allie?
1: Yes, just text REACH to 800-555-7898. 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
1: You know, with estimates that the federal deficit will increase this year, we're once again hearing comments about making the rich pay their fair share. Even if we set aside the moral arguments, there's still the reality that attempts to soak the rich haven't generated tax revenues promised by progressive politicians. To illustrate this, look at one of the most boring graphs in economics. If you plot federal government revenue as a percentage of GDP, you get approximately a horizontal line. This is what has come to be known as Hauser's Law. 30 years ago, investment analyst Kurt Hauser wrote that no matter what the tax rates, the tax revenues remained at approximately the same percentage. If you plot the top individual tax rate, you will see how tax rates and tax revenues are not connected. In the 1950s, the top marginal tax rate was 90%. President Reagan slashed the tax rate to 50%. Today's top rate is 37%. Throughout these fluctuations, the percentage of tax revenue as a percentage of GDP was around 17 to 19%. Here's a link to a Wall Street Journal commentary from 15 years ago that includes the graph. The author argues that Hauser's law should become as central to economics as Boyle's law is to the physics of gases. Unfortunately, most politicians are unaware of it. Progressive politicians are convinced that if you increase tax rates, you will increase tax revenue. I won't bore you with other graphs, but generally the inverse is true. Raising the rates for income tax, capital gains tax, and inheritance tax usually generate less revenue. The current debate about taxes and spending could use some wise economic insights found in a horizontal line on a graph. I'm Kirby Anderson, and that's my point of view.
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6: Cold spaghetti's great.
7: Okay. Okay.
8: I disagree.
9: No. I guess not.
8: No. I guess, certainly it is
9: I guess
8: not.
9: No. Okay.
8: No.
9: Well, man, I'm going back to my bachelor days, I guess. I thought cold spaghetti was universally loved.
7: I've never been known for, like, high levels of coordination. That's just... And it feels like...
9: I've never been known for high levels of coordination.
5: Delivering the truth daily.
7: If it were possible to have every worldly gain available and you're forfeiting your soul, there's no amount of gain that would make it worth it.
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10: For me, growing up, love was always conditional and can be taken from you. Christ's love can't. And he went to the cross with my mind and my heart that night.
5: Now from the Call of Hope Studios, this is Carl and Crew.
6: If you missed it yesterday, we want to make sure you got it today. We have got a big trip planned and all we're lacking is you. And by the way, we got word yesterday at high noon that... rooms are filling up already, Allie.
7: Yes, this is a cruise with Moody Radio to Alaska in 2027. So almost exactly a year from now, a 1-week cruise. What part of Alaska you've been using the The inland.
6: The inside passage.
7: Inside passage. Okay, I want to make sure I get that right. You are going to see just incredible sights and take in great teaching, discipleship cruise with Dr. Michael Rydelnik and Carl. There's also going to be worship led by Micah Tyler, who you hear often on Moody Radio. So this is going to be an incredible

0: lot of people ask the question, what are the situation that you find yourself in that can most help you spiritually? And I think if we have, as we talk a lot around here, about an eye to application, that's a big deal. You can be in almost any situation. As I was up early this morning, listening to the Lord, opening the Word, it's an awesome thing to be able to hear the voice of God and then walk in it, right? If you live in the Spirit, keep in step with the Spirit. But I would have to say that one of the things that gets underrated for real ability to do a course correction in your life are intensive, almost like the equivalent of block learning in seminary, where you come in on a Friday night, spend all day Saturday. I found those to be immensely valuable to me spiritually, even more so than an hour and a half in class. And I think the biggest evidence for me was a big old Promise Keepers rally back in the day. I took a couple of busloads of guys down to Dallas, Texas. We had a fiasco with rooms that we had reserved. It was just an absolute mess. They basically oversold the hotel.
1: Oh, no.
0: And all of our guys got bumped from rooms. So there was not a hotel around, because it was Promise Keepers showed up in town. And we wound up getting everyone a bed. And I got mine at about 3 a.m. because I was leading the trip. I was the last one to get a bed. They finally found one for me. And it was a very short night, but it was an extraordinary event. There is something about that that had such a long tail impact on numbers of men that I know that went on that, because there's a value of being immersed in truth for a period of time that can really be transformational to your spiritual trajectory. I believe this trip is going to be that. I do. I believe this trip is going to be that for you. I think we're going to have enough time. And here's the beauty. You put 9 sessions with Michael and myself and Micah Tyler, opening the Word and worshiping it into us, which maybe you've not been a part of that before, but we're working on these sessions that they will be that. And you do that morning and afternoon, morning and evening, however it works, and then midday getting out at Juneau or Sitka or Glacier Bay or Victoria. I really believe you put that lethal combination of being piqued in awareness, in awe of God and what He has created, combined with the truth of His Word and worshiping that into us. This is a trip that's going to change you. I truly believe that. It's going to change me. It's changing me now as I'm prepping for it. I'm a year out and Michael and I are prepping for this trip. How sweet is that?
1: It's exciting to hear that people are already jumping on it. And we're excited for you to be a part of it. Just text CRUISE to 800-555-7898. This will get you all the details so that you can get questions answered and ultimately get registered if it's for you. 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
0: Yeah, what a joy. I got to tell you guys, we are talking discipleship this whole week. And if you heard David Nelms or Pastor Tanks, that it leads to a question that is an interesting one. And it's an assumption that a lot of us miss, because it's a real thing, this thing called discipleship. And the hint is, we're all doing it. Hang on.

0: Love's Got Away. It's Carl and Crew. We're talking discipleship. You know, it's interesting because it was probably 30 years ago now it dawned on me. We don't need to teach people how to worship. Everybody is bowing down to someone or something. And when that hit me, it was like, wow, lights went on. And the goal is not then to get people to learn how to worship. It's redirecting the object of their worship to God and Him alone.
1: That's 100% correct. Everyone, believer or non-believer, atheist or non-atheist, is worshiping something.
0: Yeah, we're all bowing down to something. Well, here's the irony. When it comes to discipleship, the same thing is true. We're all being shaped or guided by someone or something. And all you have to do is go through Scripture and find a smattering of these truths. Do not be conformed to this world, but be transformed by the renewing of your mind. 1 Corinthians 15:33, do not be deceived. Bad company corrupts good morals. Colossians 2:8, see to it that no one takes you captive through philosophy and empty deception. You can be a disciple of philosophy and empty deception. It goes on and on. You walk with the wise, you're going to become wise. Companions of fools suffer harm. So this is fascinating, isn't it, guys? Because like worship, we're all being shaped and discipled by something. Mm-hmm. Isn't that wild?
2: Yeah, you know, I just looked up just Merriam-Webster definition of disciple, and it's one who accepts and assists in spreading the doctrines of another.
0: Whatever that doctrine may be.
2: Yeah, so you're accepting and you're assisting in the spread of doctrine, of something. So obviously it's often linked to religion, but it doesn't have to be because you're accepting some sort of doctrine and spreading something.
0: Boom.
1: Yeah, 100%. I remember this is kind of the first time my eyes were opened up to this reality. I was really frustrated with someone. They're not a believer, and the way that they were operating was hurtful, and it was hard, and it made things difficult. And I was talking with my dad about it, and I was just frustrated. And he said, John, just to help me have a little more compassion, he said, Jonathan, you have to realize that from the moment they were growing up, they were being discipled. They were being discipled in the wrong truths. They were being discipled in how to live life the wrong way, as if it was the right way. And now they're grown up and they're adults and they're solidified in that. It doesn't mean they can't change, but it means have compassion on them because someone was discipling them their whole life, teaching them another way of life was true when it's not. And then I was like, whoa, believer or non-believer, we're all being discipled by the people in our lives, by the things in our lives, by those things we hold most dear.
0: Big time. It's a great, great wise word from your dad. And boy, that gives you some sobriety and then some clarity going, oh, okay.
1: Yes.
0: That makes sense now.
1: Absolutely. It explains everything. It explains everyone to a certain degree.
0: Now, you brought something to the table here that's really cool, Young Thunder.
1: Yeah, I was excited about this. My wife showed me this just a little while ago. This is from the Robertson family, Duck Dynasty family, their Unashamed podcast. And Jace Robertson, one of the hosts of the show, was narrating this poem written by New York City pastor John Tyson, called The Algorithm Is My Shepherd. And what John Tyson did was he took the words of Psalm 23 and he changed it. Instead of the Lord is my shepherd, the algorithm is my shepherd. And then what is true if that is the case in our lives? And so this is Jace Robertson reading that poem.
3: This is John Tyson. It's called Cultural Shepherding. The algorithm is my shepherd. I shall always want. It makes me doom scroll through digital pastures. It leads me beside the rapids of engagement. It activates my anxiety. It guides me along paths of monetization for its profit's sake. Even though I walk through the valley of comparison, I will fear missing out, for you are always tracking me. Your notifications and your ads, they compel me. You prepare a curated feed before me in the presence of those I envy. You fill my head with validation. My anxiety overflows. Surely dissatisfaction and envy will follow me all the days of my life, and I will dwell in your monetized data analytics forever.
0: Oh, my wow. goodness, that is good. It's good because it's true.
1: It's true. Wow.
0: I mean, let's get real honest here, guys. Anyone that has spent any time, and this is not just social media, but this is a dominant thing. But, I mean, if you have company around you and that dominant conversation around that company is fill in the blank, you're going to get, that's going to start filtering into your brain and guide how you live. This is why we're called to separate ourselves from it. But that is a powerful little piece. John Tyson, man. He's the guy who is, I found out he didn't invent the quote, but he's the guy that said, God cannot change who you pretend to be, just who you really are.
1: Mm. Amen.
0: Wow. Okay, so we got a question for you, don't we, Allie?
2: Yeah, this is one to just kind of
0: ruminate on.
2: Yeah, and if you want to shoot us a text response, we'd love to interact with you on it. What is discipling you? What or who is discipling you? When you think about what is shaping how you think, what is maybe the doctrine that you're spreading? Now, we are all disciples of Jesus Christ once we become, well, you know, let me be careful because Erwin Lutzer yesterday drew a distinction between that. So I don't want to make that definitive statement. But what are you being discipled by other than the word of God? Let's put it that way, because we're being discipled by other things too. What do you say? 800-555-7898. What is that primary influence that's, if you're honest, boy, it's having a big impact on how you think and how you talk. What is discipling you other than the word of God? 800-555-7898.
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5: Jesus said, there is rejoicing in the presence of the angels of God over one sinner who repents. I can't help but wonder, if the angels rejoice when we repent, do they grieve when we harden our hearts and do the opposite? When we reject God's will and His right to rule in our lives, we certainly don't give them any reason to celebrate. I need to ask myself, is my life bringing joy in heaven? Like the angels, do I get pleasure out of doing God's will? Do I celebrate when I see sinners, including myself, repent and turn from sin? Spend some time examining your own heart. Like the angels of heaven, are you motivated by God's glory? Ask God to give you a heart that rejoices when His will is done in your life and in the lives of others. With Seeking Him, I'm Nancy DeMoss Wagglemuth.
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9: Celebrating the unstoppable gospel.
1: It's not that I've got to fill in these check boxes so he's okay with me, but it's that I get to stand close to him so that I can experience the life that he has for me.
9: You're listening to Carl and Crew.
0: Yeah, man, we just played Psalm 23, and instead of the Lord is my shepherd, it is the algorithm is my shepherd. This is a very real issue today, and this actually has a lot of tentacles to it. This is why a lot of really good parents really wrestle with, whether it's high school or even college, and it's a great wrestling match. And by the way, I never believe there's one size fits all. But, you know, this is a truism. When you send kids off to college that don't have a Christian worldview firmly in place and anchored, and they go to some kind of a college that's filled with philosophies that are incredibly worldly, there is no way to deny the fact that we're all discipled by someone or something, because you can literally see the shift in a thinking of a child in a matter of a semester or two. And I'm talking to a lot of you right now that you're like, yeah, you got that right, man. I mean, it's absolutely real. And that's what leads a lot of parents to debate, boy, do I put my kid here? Do I put my kid there? And those are good questions to wrestle with, because this is the truth that we're dealing with today. We are all discipled by someone or something. Now, this does not mean you go into a bunker and separate yourself from the world. No, we're lights in this world today, but the issue of dominant influence on our way of thinking, whether it be a person, a place, or a thing, that's worth asking, isn't it, Hallie?
2: It is. And, you know, this the social media thing is so big. And maybe you are somebody who has no real influence. You're not influenced at all by social media because you've opted out altogether, which I think is phenomenal. I think the high majority of people who interact in any way online are shaped by, in some way, by what they're seeing, whether you're spending time on Facebook, sharing different articles and perspectives. The algorithm is a funny thing, because you don't even have to click on something. The minute you just slow down to even look for a second,
1: yeah,
2: then the algorithm is going to feed you more content that it thinks is going to keep your attention. And so it is wild how this works and how smart the system, I'll just call it the system, has become in keeping us engaged in the things it thinks we want. And it can get pretty unhealthy pretty fast.
0: Yeah, it's real.
1: Can I share with you guys just a little bit of the, you know, for vulnerability's sake, and that we all walk through it sake, something that I have been convicted of, that I've been discipled too much by, is entertainment in my life, that I have to have entertainment, that this entertainment has, like, it matters. For instance, I finally caught up to the season finale of Survivor, which I really like, and the person I wanted to win didn't win, and it made me mad for about 2 hours. And
0: who'd you want to win?
1: I wanted Jonathan to win.
0: I knew it.
1: Yeah, I like Jonathan. He's a good guy.
0: I did see that finale, and that was very interesting.
1: It was very interesting, but as I was going through the day, I was convicted that entertainment was mattering too much to me, that my day didn't feel as good when the things that I was entertained by either weren't there, or when the things I wanted to happen didn't happen. And I think that a subconscious, non-intentional effect of having entertainment disciple me that much and matter that much in my life was that it sometimes, I'm speaking from the post point of I have been convicted by this and I recognize it and I'm looking to move forward, is that sometimes it made the things of God seem less interesting to me. I don't want that.
0: Yeah, that's really good self-awareness. But that's the Spirit of God working in you, bro. And
1: it
0: that's
1: absolutely
0: beautiful.
1: Is. I've so been discipled.
0: For having confession time here, mine was for years, and I mean it was bad. sports became way too important to me. Way too important. And I had a conversation with a friend of mine who's about 10 years older than me. And he had, I mean, he was a crazy Arkansas Razorback, St. Louis Cardinals, a few other teams. I mean, nutcase. And great dude, phenomenal brother in Christ. But he was pouring his heart out to me. At the very time I was getting convicted, he said, this is crazy. I have given up my season tickets for one team. I said, really? He goes, yeah. He said, when my moods rise and fall on how this football team is doing, even for an hour or two, he said, something's wrong. He said, the tomb is empty, Carl. And I'm like, dude, you're taking my words. He goes, I know I am. I'm taking your words, but it's true, dude. And it really gave me some sobering perspective. And it's helped me a ton. And by the way, it makes watching sports a whole lot better when you aren't hung up on the handlebars of the results this much.
1: Absolutely. When it doesn't matter as much, it's all way more enjoyable.
0: It really is, isn't it?
1: Oh, yeah. Because your day doesn't depend on whether your team wins or not. And you can just look and enjoy and watch good football. I love good football. And so some of the best games I watch are the games where my team isn't involved, because I can just be like, oh, that was a great play. And then the other team makes a great play. And I'm like, that was a great play too. And I'm enjoying both sides.
0: Yeah,
1: it's kind of fun.
0: You can actually enjoy both sides. You can get fired up when your team wins. And there's nothing unspiritual about that.
1: Correct.
0: But we got a big deal going on in Chicago here, guys, and it's called the Bears, and they're trying to build a multi-billion-dollar stadium in one of the suburbs, and they got all the land and everything, and they're trying to get tax credits, and I'm not falling on one side or the other, but it has been a joy for me to go, whatever, if it lands in Indiana, the team, it lands in Indiana. That'd be a bummer, but guess what? The world will still keep rolling on, and my Jesus is still Lord. And boy, that's a freeing place to be.
2: Totally. Yeah. And, you know, you think one thing that I think is a good indicator of this, at least for me, is the thing that what comes out most easily that you're most prone to talk about.
0: Like you're right about that, Alan.
2: And when you're, you know, just making conversation or just sharing with somebody something that you've seen or you've read or you've heard, and you don't have to get crazy, and this is not a legalistic thing, but what naturally kind of flows out of you the most.
0: Yeah.
2: A lot of times that becomes a good indicator of what's discipling you. It's the thing that you care a lot about. It's the thing that you learn a lot about that maybe you fixate on, and you naturally talk about it. And sometimes if we're honest with ourselves, I'll personalize it. Sometimes if I'm honest with myself, I go, man, that doesn't feel like that important. Not as important as the things of God.
0: You know, another wrinkle to this, Allie, to kind of play off what you just said, is if you're discipled by the wrong things, you can find yourself hopelessly discouraged, in a death loop of discouragement. So, and what I'm meaning is this, and I've even had to check myself on this. I've been very intrigued with what's going on in Iran. And then I found out that the age of consent for marriage in Iran in the last 40 plus years has moved from 18 down to 9 years of age. Now, it took me to a place where I got so discouraged with that, and I had to back up and go, okay, this is painful. This is hard. My heart hurt for these little girls. But there's a point at which you stay emotionally objective, not cold to that. I'm not cold to that reality. But you stay emotionally objective to go, okay, rather than getting in a sinkhole of discouragement over this, hold it. My God is alive. I can shine brightly. I can disciple people. I can train people in righteousness as a pastor. I can open the word. You see what I'm saying?
2: Oh, yeah.
0: I mean, it's amazing how this can take you different places.
2: Totally. And the discouragement can be on the tip of your tongue just as easily as the latest sports score.
0: Yes.
2: The thing you find yourself talking about is complaining or saying all the things that are wrong in the world.
0: Yeah, you're right.

0: Good morning. You're listening to Carl and Crew. Let's get you updated with a couple quick headlines this morning. Fighting between Israel and Hezbollah is increasing. Clashes between Israel and the Iranian terrorist group have grown in intensity, with Israel's ground incursion into Lebanon pushing deeper into the country than it has in nearly two decades. The fighting takes place as leaders in Iran and the United States negotiate to reopen the Strait of Hormuz. However, Israeli Prime Minister Benjamin Netanyahu has cast doubt that any deal between the U.S. and Iran will soon be completed. Law enforcement officials are warning of a possible increase in human trafficking as the World Cup comes to the U.S. Experts say that large events like the World Cup bring plenty of opportunity for criminals looking to exploit victims. Federal, state, and local law enforcement are working together in places from Los Angeles to Atlanta to do their best to keep people safe. They're asking the public to be aware and to realize that many victims might be too scared to ask for help. I'm Jonathan. That's your quick update.
1: Yeah, man. Wow. Okay, quick banner ad here. If you weren't here yesterday or didn't catch it yet this morning, we got a big trip coming up, and I am fired up. This is going to be an intensive week where you're going to take in the beauty of Alaska, and Michael Rydelnik and myself are going to be opening up the Word of God. Micah Tyler is going to be with us on this. Yep, you guessed it. Cruise to Alaska. And we are going to be worshiping these truths into our heart. It's going to be an extraordinary week. You got a year before it happens, but I would get signed up now. Cabins are already going pretty lickety-split. I'm kind of surprised because this is not a small thing here,
2: Alex. No, this is definitely a big investment. So talk to your spouse if you are just hearing about it. See if this is something that you can do a year from now. June 5th through the 12th is the date, but get the details now. Just text CRUISE to 800-555. 7898. 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
1: I can see someone hearing this for the first time who loves Michael Rydelnik, and they're like, you got to be kidding me, and Micah Tyler, and we're going to go to Alaska. Are you kidding? And they're like, what is that? It's CRUISE. 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It's going to be an extraordinary week, and we're going to walk out of there changed. Changed, I tell you. Changed, Ali.
2: What's with the weird voice?
1: I don't know.
2: Okay, just checking.
1: Yeah, I don't know. Sometimes there doesn't have to be a reason, but it's going to be a great trip. Okay, coming up here, you know, we're talking discipleship, and one of the most extraordinary things is what God is doing around the globe. And again, we're reminded of this, even in places like Afghanistan and Iran, and I'm working on a project, so I've been doing a deep dive. I can't get verifiable numbers, but they would rank one or two based on just anecdotal stuff that we have. But because of the persecution, it's hard to get good data points from those kind of countries. But we do know from China, from India, and other parts around the world, discipleship is growing where there is the most opposition. And you got to ask the question, why is that happening, right?
2: I mean, yeah, we can have some ideas, but how about we get an expert on global ministry?
1: Yeah, let's get after it, guys. Matthew West right here.

0: Yeah, man, good theology. You listen, guys like Matthew West, and you go, man, that guy reads his Bible before he writes tunes, which is a good thing.
1: Very good thing.
0: That's a good thing. All right, what's going on here, Allie?
1: Well, coming up, we are going to hear from Dr. David Nelms on discipleship from a global perspective.
2: My wife and I love Proverbs 13:19, which says, desire accomplished is sweet to the soul. Hi, I'm Chuck Swindoll. We would quote it to each other after we cleaned out our garage together. It's so sweet to be able to walk out and not have to shift sideways to make our way past the water heater and stack of boxes or whatever. We'd remind each other of that verse after a big project was done. Or we'd just enjoy a graduation or successfully completed something that had been stressing us. And here's something to mull over. If we don't have dreams and goals and plans, well, we're missing out on the chance to feel the sweetness that comes from accomplishing them.
3: Pastor and teacher Chuck Swindoll. 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
0: When you think discipleship, you think, boy, that's a lot of work. And I guess it is. Our guest right now, Dr. David Nelms. I guess the comparative between gathering a crowd and making disciples is it's more intensive labor, isn't it, David?
9: Oh, yeah. It's intensive and it's intentional. You've got to really be focused on it.
0: That's a good word. It's intensive and intentional. How's that strike you, Allie, when you hear that?
1: I like that. And I like a good play on the iterations of that.
0: No, but it's powerful.
1: Dr. David Nelms with us this morning. He's founder of the Timothy Initiative. So many of you have gotten behind this effort when we partnered with them earlier this year. So dig a little deeper on the difference between, as Carl said, gathering a crowd and making disciples.
9: Yeah, well, my experience as a pastor, and I don't want to point a finger at any other pastors. Let me just talk about me. My tendency was to make members who listened to the Bible rather than making disciples who obeyed the Bible. And they're two different things. It's one thing to hear it. It's another thing, James 1 said, to put it into practice. And in fact, James said, we're deceiving ourselves if all we're doing is listening and not putting it into practice. We like to talk about what's often called obedience-based discipleship. I probably would prefer to call it love-based, because Jesus said, if you love me, you will obey me.
10: Yeah.
9: Sometimes when we hear the word obedience, we think legalism, but I think we should think love, because when you love Jesus, you want to honor him, you want to please him. And in the Great Commission there, the first time it was given, Matthew 28:19-20, Jesus told us to go, which is evangelism, to baptize, and then to teach our new believers to observe or obey everything he had commanded. He did not say, teach them everything I commanded. He said, teach them to obey everything I commanded. And so the goal has got to be not just hearing God's word. Obviously, you've got to hear it to obey it. But the goal has got to be to actually get to the point where you're obeying it and not just hearing it.
10: So this issue of obedience getting tangled up with legalism, that's real. I mean, David, you and I are old enough that we were raised in 60s, 70s. We know what it feels like to have foisted on you, you've got to go be a Christian. Oftentimes, though, that obedience wasn't to the sweet teachings of Jesus and the scriptures. It was almost being codified by certain behaviors that were true to that church or that denomination or that sect. How do you delineate between a legalistic obedience and a life-thriving, God-glorifying obedience?
9: To me, it all goes back to the inner motivations. What is motivating you? If I'm convinced of anything, it is this. Our problem is not a failure to follow through on the Great Commission, but rather my problem, let me say it again to point to me, my problem is the Great Commandment. If I love the Lord Jesus Christ with all my heart, why would I not want to point others to him? Why would I not want to obey him? It crosses over from having to do it to you get to do it. It's an honor. I mean, we're going to spend all eternity at his feet worshiping him. And every time we look up, we're going to see the nail scars in his feet. And we're going to be reminded of his love for us. How can we not love him when we realize he first loved us? So I think it all goes back to the motivation. If I love God, I want others to know about him so they can give him glory. I want to please him. If I love people, my goodness, why would I not want to point them to Jesus Christ?
10: Amen.
9: And once they're pointed to Christ, I want to see them grow and get closer to him so they can in turn reach others too. So I think it all goes back to the motivation of loving God, loving people.
1: Dr. David Nelms with us this morning, founder of the Timothy Initiative. You know, one of the things that we've talked a little bit about before here about the Timothy Initiative is, you know, people, as they are being discipled, they're being trained to disciple others, which is a unique approach, because I think many people listening think about themselves like, have I been discipled? But may not think about themselves as a discipler. They don't feel like they have the qualifications, they have the training, they didn't go to Bible school. Talk a little bit about your approach and why far more people are positioned well to disciple others than maybe they realize.
9: Yeah, well, Allie, I remember when it first dawned on me there in Matthew 28, when Jesus gave that great commission, and later in Mark, Luke, John, and finally his departing words, Acts 1:8, when he said, the Holy Spirit's going to come, he will make you effective in your witnessing here, near, and far, literally to the ends of the earth. He was not speaking to Bible college graduates. He was not talking to seminary grads. He was not talking to ordained pastors, for there were none yet. This was Acts 1. The church was birthed in Acts 2. He was talking to his followers. The Great Commission was not given to religious professionals. It was given to followers of Jesus Christ. If you are a follower of Jesus Christ, just as the great commandment applies to you, so does the great commission. There's a saying that we use a lot in our ministry, TTI. We didn't originate it. I don't know who originated it. But it goes like this. Every believer, a disciple. Every disciple, a disciple maker. Every disciple maker's home, a potential church. And every church, a church planting center.
10: Wow.
9: But the key word in all of that is every. The Great Commission was given from the one who has all authority in heaven and earth. The Great Commission was given to every follower of Jesus Christ.
10: You know, there's a question that people have, and we've actually gotten this question texted to us a time or two. And it all, these, they kind of revolve around this thought. Okay, Carl, I've got the gift of mercy. I've got the gift of helps. I've got the gift of administration. By the way, vast majority of people listening right now don't know what spiritual gifts they have, which indicates we are more of a spectator Christianity than disciple-oriented. But speak to the unique gifting, because I think people disqualify themselves from discipleship because they don't see, even as Peter says, they don't have a speaking gift, they got a serving gift. And he delineates that in 1 Peter 4. How do you deal with that question?
9: Well, there is no doubt that God gives different gifts and people are gifted in different ways. But, for example, in Romans, there's the gift of giving. But that does not mean that only those with the gift of giving give, okay?
10: Yes.
9: And, yes, there is the gift of, I think, serving, but that does not mean that the rest of us do not serve. It just simply means that some of us are gifted specifically in that area, and that's going to be an area that I think we can really blossom in or shine and really advance the kingdom. But it does not exclude us from other acts of service. And when it comes to witnessing, sharing your story, sharing God's story, which from my perspective, Carl and Allie, is the first step of making disciples. It's they can't grow until they've been born. They've got to be born again. Somebody's got to share Christ with them.
10: Yes.
9: I think your gifting, you may get a little bit more traction if you focus in that area. But it doesn't mean that we don't ever open our mouths to share Christ if we don't see ourselves as a gifted evangelist, if you will.
1: Dr. David Nelms with us this morning from the Timothy Initiative. Give us a fresh story that's on your heart as you reflect on this topic this morning, discipleship, this angle of discipleship. Give us a story that comes to mind of how you've seen this play out in the context of global ministry.
9: Yeah, well, you know, just this past weekend, I went to a city to speak and had an Uber driver, and it was about a 45-minute drive. So I thought, oh boy, this is going to be good. And so I just said, hey, I'll call him John. That's not his name, but I said, John, tell me your story. And he started talking, and my goodness, what a life the guy's lived. Served our country for many years overseas, and just a wonderful experience. And then at some point, I asked him. I said, "What about you've lived a great life, but one day this life's going to come to an end. I hope no time soon, but it's going to come to an end. What next? Are you ready for eternity?" And he had been delving into Islam a little bit and some other stuff. But long story short, as we got where I was going, sitting there in the driveway, he bowed his head with me, and he prayed to ask Jesus to be the Savior. Now that's the going part, okay? And I was so happy for him. I gave him a big hug. But later that day, I texted him, and I said, because I gave him my number, I said, I want to help you find a church. And I texted him later that day. I found him a church in his area because, you know, it's not just lead them to Christ, but it's they've got to grow. And that local church is critical to your growth. But I texted him. I said, I'm leaving in 2 days going back to the airport. I said, by any chance, could I line you up? And he immediately responded and said, yes, I'll do it. And so I now had a 35-minute journey to talk. I said, the reason I want you to drive me is I want to talk to you about how to grow in the Lord now. And so we spent 35 minutes, just like, kind of like the first Bible study lesson, if you will. And he's been texting me back and forth. That was this past Sunday, Thursday, Friday, Saturday, and Sunday of this past week. So, you know, that going is literally, I think you guys know, as you go. As you go where? As you go everywhere. It's where you live, work, study, shop, play. Always be looking for someone to talk to about Jesus.
10: Amen. David Nelms, our guest right now. 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

0: Brandon Heath right there. He does. If, by the way, if you hear anything that we're talking about throughout the day and you're like, man, I'd like to hear that again, good chance it's going to show up on the showcast. And there's one easy way to get it. And we kind of went into a lull not sharing it. So let's roll, Allie.
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2: 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And now, here's our Creation Moment's host, Ian Taylor.
3: How long does it take to make a fossil? Most people think that it takes a long time, and that's partly because we have been repeatedly told that fossils are millions of years old. But experience, which is, after all, what science is all about, shows that it is not unusual for things to become stone very quickly under the proper conditions. The process of fossilization, where minerals replace the original material, is illustrated very nicely by a miner's hat. A miner lost his hat in a mine in Australia. It was found 50 years later, completely turned to limestone. The hat is now in a mining museum in Tasmania. Even more dramatic is the bowler hat that was buried in a volcanic explosion in 1886 in New Zealand. When it was excavated, only 20 years later, it had been completely turned to stone. Just think for a moment. If these were not modern artifacts, but say, a fish, they might have been declared to be millions of years old. Many, if not most, fossils were produced during the great flood of Noah's time, when plants and animals were quickly covered by the sediment and water. They bear witness to God's judgment of sin. And those fossil hats put into question the idea that we are the product of millions of years of evolution.
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0: Come as you are and experience God. Overcome what seems impossible and live as you never imagined.
2: Start your morning with a laugh.
0: Cold spaghetti's great.
6: Okay. Okay.
7: I disagree.
0: No. I guess not.
7: I guess, certainly it
0: I
7: is
0: guess
7: not.
0: No. Okay. Well, man, I'm going back to my bachelor days, I guess. I thought cold spaghetti was universally loved.
6: I've never been known for, like, high levels of coordination. That's just... And it feels like...
0: I've never been known for high levels of coordination.
2: Delivering the truth daily.
6: If it were possible to have every worldly gain available and you're forfeiting your soul, there's no amount of gain that would make it worth it.
7: Our own way never, ever works because it's apart from the life source, which is God.
8: For me, growing up, love was always conditional and can be taken from you. Christ's love can't. And he went to the cross. With my mind and my heart that night.
2: Now from the Call of Hope Studios, this is Carl and Crew.
0: So I just found out I don't know where I've been. They're still playing basketball in the NBA.
7: You just found out?
0: I didn't know that we were still cooking here.
6: That's okay. Yeah. You've been hunkering down working on projects. So.
7: That's true.
0: I couldn't believe it. We're in June. I guess every June we're still playing a few games, right?
6: Yeah. I mean, the NBA finals are always in June.
0: And they are between the Spurs and the Knicks.
7: Yes. Yeah. I was going to say, it's a big one. The Knicks, first time since 97? 99?
0: Man.
7: 99. It's 27 years. 99 was the last time they
6: won. And I think for the Spurs, it's like the 70s, maybe?
0: Is it that long ago?
7: I thought the Spurs went on a... didn't they go in a dynasty with Popovich?
6: We're going to get corrected.
7: I don't know, guys.
0: I don't know who's doing what. But I was shocked that we're still playing in June. Anyway, that's probably a good sign based on our conversation earlier that I didn't know that.
7: Yeah. Oh, yeah, the Spurs won in 2014.
6: Yeah, I'm way off on that, so forget I said that. But it's a big
0: final. I said that.
6: I don't want to be spreading fake news. But it's a good matchup. I mean, a lot of people are really excited about this one.
0: Oh. Okay. Man, we got some cool news. A week that will potentially really change the spiritual trajectory.

0: the best month to go to Alaska. Okay. I do not guarantee sunshine. It get socked in and rain? Certainly.
1: But is that typically a warm?
0: It's a good month. Well, warm, now that's another question. Warm's all relative. It's not your warm, Allie, but it's nice. Very nice.
1: This is going to be a phenomenal cruise if you're just hearing about it. June of 2027 is the date for this. Get the details. Cruise to 800-555-7898. As you might imagine, we do expect that this is going to start to fill up quickly. So don't delay on the decision if you're thinking about it. Just text cruise to 800-555-7898.
0: Yeah.
2: Grateful. Have you guys been on a cruise before?
0: Oh, yes. Yeah.
2: What's your favorite thing about a cruise?
0: Oh.
2: Just a cruise in general, not talking like this, where obviously we've got a lot of great Moody Radio things going on. Just a normal cruise that you went on.
0: For me, it's simple. Beds made for you. My wife didn't have to do that for me.
2: Yeah.
0: And food laid out for you, which is really cool. But the biggest thing is when I get into a port, this is the biggest reason we do it, is you get into a port and you boogie and you get to see the sights. And oh, my goodness. Okay. I like to go off the grid a little bit on that deal. But, man, I love that. What about you, Allie?
1: Yeah, I really like those little the little animals they make out of the towels.
2: That is a great thing. Absolutely.
1: They make the little swan out of the towel.
0: That's hilarious. That's true.
1: I think that's a nice little touch. But, yeah, obviously the stops. Getting off the boat is somebody who doesn't love to be on the water. The stops are great.
0: Do you get a little seasick, Allie?
1: I do. I do.
0: Oh,
1: so
0: do.
1: I rely on a good Dramamine or those sea bands, which I don't know if they actually work. They might just be.
0: Hey, even if they work psychosomatically, that's okay.
2: That's all right.
0: Little placebo that works is great. Okay, we're talking discipleship. And boy, we made one great conclusion this morning. We're all following someone or something.
1: Mm-hmm. We're being discipled by something. And where our thoughts are being shaped. Sometimes our affections, our desires are being shaped by what we're taking in, who we're learning from.
2: I was going to say, the unfortunate thing about that discipleship is that it's not as much of Christ discipling as we would want it to be. We're being discipled by things other than him, unfortunately. We have to be aware of that.
1: You know, my son who's 13, you know, I can always tell like who he's been hanging out with by.
0: Oh, this is good.
1: You know, and so like he developed some different, like a different way of laughing, some different lingo after he went on an AAU trip with basketball buddies. I'm like, okay, so who did you learn that one from? Because I've never heard you say that phrase before. Thankfully, it's nothing crazy, but it's just like little mannerisms and ways of thinking and that you pick up little slang here and there. And I'm like, well, that wasn't from you. Who?
0: That's super insightful.
1: Who is that?
0: I hadn't thought of that, but you're right. You can tell that quickly when they've had a weekend away with some other kids.
1: Yeah.
0: Yeah, because we are impacted by those we hang with.
1: Totally.
0: Guys.
1: You start laughing at the same things, and these are 13-year-old boys, so you know it's all goofiness and silliness across the board if you're staying in a hotel with an AAU team for the weekend.
0: Oh, my goodness. Yeah, super insightful. Listen, we're all following someone or something. What is it for you today and this whole week is committed to getting our lives aligned with Jesus?

0: now.
1: It's Toby Mac, A Little Church. It's Carl and crew here on this Tuesday morning. Coming up, Pastor Tanks, as we talk discipleship. He's out of the Cleveland, Ohio area.
2: A man saw a friend of his and asked how he was doing. Not so good, the friend replied. I'm a little confused. Why are you confused? The man asked. Well, at breakfast yesterday, my horoscope told me to do something, but then at supper last night, my fortune cookie contradicted my horoscope. Actually, I think that man's confusion began long before he got that conflicting advice. 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
8: Well, I got to tell you, man, it's not often you've got a guy that comes in whose middle name is Guns Blazing, but we've got him now.
1: Oh, Carl.
8: Pastor Leonard Guns Blazing Tanks. You got a last name like Tanks. You got to have a middle name like Artillery, Guns Blazing. And this is no joking. This man has been radically transformed by Jesus. Pastor Tanks, good morning, my man. How are you?
9: Hey, good morning. How you doing? I'm doing great. How you doing, Allie and Carl? Good to see you guys, or at least be here with you guys.
8: Yeah, it's great. Great to have you in here. He hails from Cleveland, Ohio, but let's get your story. We love life-change stories, don't we, Allie?
1: Oh, we do. Go ahead. Tell us how God got a hold of your heart.
9: Oh, yeah. Well, in short form, I had three felonies before I was 16 years old, in and out of jail, everything from assault to selling drugs, and I kind of carried over into my adult years, in and out of jail, just a bunch of little petty crimes and petty misdemeanor things. But eventually, I found myself facing 5 years for kidnapping and assault. And it was during that time while we were waiting on trial for 42 days that a guy named Tom Walsh gave me a Bible. Man, I didn't have nothing else to do, so I started reading it. And as I started reading it, man, I just really started seeing some bad stuff about, you know, guys taking advantage of women and going into their house. And, you know, prostitution was one of the ways that I made money. And so I was, like, super convicted and being like, well, wait a minute, what else is bad that I do? And as I kept reading the Word, I kept finding how bad I was. And so one day I made a deal with God that if He got me out of jail, I served him the rest of my life. 2 weeks later, we went to trial, and the video evidence got damaged in police custody, so they had to drop all major charges, and I was only convicted of a misdemeanor that was 30 days in jail, and I had already been waiting 42. So I got out of jail that day, miraculously, and started going to church, and just started to get discipled and really surrender my life to the Lord and see him change me.
8: A lot of those guys, like me, I mean, I don't even know if I told you this. I had 8 ounces of coke busted by the feds at Anchorage International Airport. And I did the same thing. I said, God, you get me out of this one. I promise I'm going to give my life to you. There was a gap between my promise and God calling me out of darkness and me seeing I needed a savior. I am my biggest problem. What was that delay from you doing the foxhole prison prayer to really being regenerated by the Spirit?
9: Two people, man. A guy named Calvin Dorsey, who was a peer discipler of mine, and then Reverend Cliff Watson, who was the assistant pastor there at Providence Baptist Church at that time. Man, he grabbed hold of me from seeing me in church, and they just really started to walk with me in discipleship.
8: Sweet.
9: Really started, just started meeting with me, talking to me, convicting me, challenging me, and that's when that kind of deal became just really transformative in my life.
5: Pastor Leonard Tanks with us. He's the pastor and church planner of Reach City Church in the Cleveland, Ohio area. What did discipleship look like practically? You mentioned a peer discipler and then also an assistant pastor. Was it a program or a book that they walked you through? Was it something more than that? Give us as much as you can remember of that kind of day-to-day, week-to-week discipleship.
9: Yeah, it wasn't a curriculum or anything. It was really just relational and life on life. So the assistant pastor, Cliff Watson, he became kind of my primary discipler. And, yeah, man, every day I was at his house. I wasn't allowed to drive and things like that because he convicted me of driving without a license. So I told him, well, if I can't drive, you got to pick me up. So that's what he did. He would pick me up. I literally was at his house, at his dinner table. We would talk practical things. He was working on his basement, so he was teaching me construction as we went along. He would take me on ministry assignments he was on. I literally just really spent every day with him, and like literally every day. And then my peer discipler, he would pick me up and get me around other young adults that was on fire for the Lord and trying. So he would get me connected to people my age who was really trying to walk this walk out. Yeah, so it was just a lot of conversations, a lot of life on life, a lot of practical, this is what I'm dealing with, what should I do here, a lot of Bible reading questions, parenting questions. He would see me in my raw form. And, you know, a real quick story, just remember the first time I wanted to be violent again. Somebody had stole something from me. I found out who it was. When I was at his house, I got the call. And I was like, I'm on my way. And he stood in front of the door and was like, you're not leaving. I remember being in tears, like, get out of my way. And he was like, no. So, like, it was like that type of practical stop type things that I dealt with a lot with him, for sure.
8: You know, Pastor Tanks, I love you, first off, man. It's such a joy. It's so refreshing to have you on here. There's a problem that we have in the church today, and it's not that we have churches filled or half filled with people that are at varying degrees of, some are lost and don't know it, some are very saved, but we've got to get to the point where people are connecting with people. Are there any shortcuts for discipleship other than getting person on person, experiencing the Word of God, bringing conviction as we read and apply the Word? I feel like we're trying to take shortcuts, but there aren't any. What do you say, Pastor?
9: Yeah, no, I think according to God's plan, no, there really isn't any shortcuts. I think that, like anything, if you have a person that is committed to their own growth, they could potentially start to see some growth without discipleship. But I always liken it to, I can learn how to ride a bike on my own and make it down the end of the street for sure, but I got broken bones, black eyes, boots. At the end of the street, sure enough, right? Or parent there holding the back of the seat or the handlebars, making sure that I don't fall while I work on learning how to steer or learning how to pedal. And so I always say discipleship gives people speed and it protects them. And I think that's kind of what God's plan is that he wants us to make disciples. He wants us to walk alongside of people. He wants us to rub elbows with people, almost not in a positional shepherding way, but in a functional shepherding way, where sheep need shepherds. They need somebody to guide, lead, feed, take them to the, know the path to take a person on that will be a safe journey to get them to the destination. And so, I mean, I think you do see people trying to figure it out on their own, and I think they're learning, yes, but at the same time, I think that God wants us to make disciples and have somebody journey with you who've traveled that path, because they can get you there quicker, they can get you there safely, and they can essentially what I call give you speed. And what I mean by that really quick is I got saved in February 26, 2010. I was ordained as a pastor in 2016, planted a church in 2019. So I had speed because I had intentional discipleship in my life that really helped me grow and see that transformative work in my life a lot quicker than if I would have did it myself.
0: Oh, I love that. Powerful. I haven't heard it put like that, that discipleship gives you speed in the sense that it allows you to move so much faster on this journey than if you were doing it alone. Pastor, how quickly did you start to see yourself as a discipler, as you're taking in so much from these gentlemen who were walking with you? When's the first time that somebody came alongside you and said, hey, can I follow you? So as you're being led, when did that happen?
9: A year and a half into my walk, a guy named Ronald came around the church, and he was a little younger than me, and I was doing furniture repairs. So I used to travel around Ohio having to go to the different errands and rental centers and do repairs of their furniture. And he didn't have a job, and he said he wanted to learn more about Jesus. So I literally did exactly what Cliff was doing with me. I said, hey, man, you can ride around with me all day, man. I'll pay you out of my pocket. You just go around with me, and we'll just do life together. And so he was the first person a year and a half in my walk that I started to disciple. And obviously, I didn't have all of the wisdom and knowledge. That's why I still had Cliff right there with me. So he kind of like how Calvin was my peer discipler, I was his peer discipler, but we both had Cliff to kind of clean up anything that I got wrong and show him what it means to be young, trying to live for Christ. And so it wasn't long. It didn't take a 16-year journey or seven. It was like, as it was done for me, I said, well, I don't know what to do, but I'm just going to do what was done for me to you.
8: This is so good.
0: Amazing.
8: I think a couple of things here that are eye-popping. One is, and I think we should be unapologetic, the early church had speed in their discipleship, Allie. I mean, they went. You know, the growth strategy wasn't a 20-year plan. There's a lot of people listening right now, Pastor Tanks. They have one thing that's holding up everything. And it is like the domino that seems it won't drop. And it's an addiction. It's a sin of commission or a sin of omission, something they're doing that they don't want to do. It's like Paul's prayer. Oh, man, help me, God. Or something they're not doing that they know God has shown them they need to be doing. What do you say to that person that's got one thing that's absolutely kicking their tail and really robbing them of the abundant life?
9: Man, so many things I would say. I think if I had to say one and one and a half things, one, I would just say, that, man, your growth is on the other end of your surrender. And whatever you desire to be, it's going to require you to surrender something. You think about what Jesus says, that how could unless the seed falls to the ground and dies, it won't grow. And so unless you die to something and are willing to let go of whatever that thing is, and not just the stuff that you want to let go of, right? Because sometimes we want to celebrate the stuff we're doing well, but we know all along God is actually calling us to this one area of surrender we won't do, but we focus on the stuff we are doing. And it's not until you do that surrender that you'll be able to get to the places that God really wants you to get to. And then for the person who's like, doesn't even know what that one thing is, I'm always convicted of like a Psalms 94 or a Psalms 26 where it says, in the presence of God, you reveal my hidden faults. And so I always tell people, we learn the presence of God is like a mirror in our life. And the more that we are intentional to spend time with him, his light begins to reveal the dark spots in our life. And if you get into his presence, he will start to let you know that thing that he's saying, I want that from you. And in that will be a lot of growth on the other side of it. And so spend more time with the Lord and you will begin to see yourself in light of him and start to be able to identify those hidden faults that he wants to prune out of you.
0: Leonard Tanks from Reach City Church. 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Pastor, before we let you go, give us a word. You had your first disciple-making boot camp. I don't know if another one's planned, so I don't want to promise something that's not in the works yet, but tell us how the first one went.
9: It was great, man. We did a year-long training of taking churches and learning how to take churches through how to build disciple-making cultures in general. And then we launched these disciple-making boot camps in our city. And it was great, man. We had about 60-some people attend, and they learned a lot of different tools. And I got people that are now making disciples. I got people who are at least committed to discipleship. And, yeah, it was just giving people practical tools. And our plan is to do one every quarter, so there is another one coming up in the summer. And then I just created another more practical pre-conversion evangelism type boot camp on how to begin to engage your family and friends over time to see them come to the Lord. So, no, it's really good. It's just my heart and passion. Whatever God has given me, if I can try to help somebody in some capacity figure out how to make disciples or be more equipped for it, man, I'm always trying to do that.
8: Love it. Oh, my goodness, Pastor Tanks. All right, what's the keyword again, Allie?
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0: Good morning. You're listening to Carl and Crew. Let's get you updated with a couple quick headlines this morning. Fighting between Israel and Hezbollah is increasing. Clashes between the country of Israel and the Iranian military proxy, or I guess terrorist proxy, have grown in intensity with Israel's ground incursion into Lebanon pushing deeper into the country than it has in nearly two decades. The fighting takes place as leaders in Iran and the United States negotiate to reopen the Strait of Hormuz. However, Israeli Prime Minister Benjamin Netanyahu has cast doubt that any deal between the U.S. and Iran will soon be completed. In a report by Axios on Monday, President Trump said that Netanyahu is putting the peace talks in jeopardy. Law enforcement officials are warning of a possible increase in human trafficking as the World Cup comes to the U.S. Experts say that large events like the World Cup bring plenty of opportunity for criminals looking to exploit victims. Federal, state, and local law enforcement are working together in places from Los Angeles to Atlanta to do their best to keep people safe. They're asking the public to be aware and to realize that many victims might be too scared to ask for help. I'm Jonathan, and that's your quick update.
1: Okay, big news here. Second day that we've been rolling this out. We'll speak about it this week. Make sure we got, believe it or not, people don't listen every day for 4 hours here.
2: Yes, this is
1: shock of shocks. Mm-hmm. And guys, we're just happy if we got you here for 7 minutes. We really are. And we hope that you duck in at a time when you hear something and you're like, man, I needed that from the Lord today. And that's our goal here. But it's all about discipleship. We're talking about this week, this whole topic of discipleship. I love Pastor Tanks. He is such the real deal, isn't he, Allie?
2: Oh, I mean, I'm always inspired when he's on with us. We've had him on a couple of times. So thank you to our Cleveland folks for introducing him to us.
1: Yes. What a great guy. So here's the deal. We've got an intensive event coming up a year from now. And I am a big believer that these intensive events can be so transformational. I still look at the fruit born when I took a group of guys down to a Promise Keepers men's event in Dallas, Texas. Since that time, that whole stadium, Texas Stadium, they blew it up. It's gone. It's no longer exists. But the fruit that was born in an intensive weekend for men to get together and really be Promise Keepers, it was amazing. So what I'm saying is the ability for a week of being away on the water on a cruise, yep, with Michael Rydelnik, myself, Micah Tyler, going to be worshiping truth into us, but Michael and I are going to be dishing up the word of God to you, like I think 8 or 9 sessions, and then taking in the beauty and the wonder of God's creation. And I got to tell you, you might wonder, do you ever get tired of God's creation when you live in Alaska? And the truth is, no. I was always in awe of something. Another corner to go around, and it's like, whoa, look at what God did here. Now, I didn't see it as God when I was a young man.
2: Yeah.
1: But then many years later, I now see, wow, look at what God has created. So you combine God's creation on the Inside Passage, departing Seattle on a cruise ship, and meeting 8-9 times in the bow of a ship in an amphitheater with a bunch of other Jesus followers, opening the word and worshiping it into us. Boy, that's a cool combination, Allie.
2: It is, and you are invited to be a part of this. So just text CRUISE to 800-555-7898. This is June 5th through the 12th of 2027, so almost exactly a year away. 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
1: What a joy. And we're getting word that there's already cabins getting booked up. So come and get yours as God leads. And, you know, it's really interesting because some of you, I know you look at that and go, man, that's a big ticket item. And it is. But how cool would it be if God made a way for you to make this happen? Wouldn't that be awesome?
2: Yeah.
1: And so don't put this out there like I can't do that. Just pray and ask God, God, can you make a way when there seems to be no way to even join us on something like this? Yeah, he can. So just pray about it. And then text the word CRUISE to get all the details. There's a lot of details, as Allie said, but you can find them right there. CRUISE to 800-555-7898. Okay, let's set up the topic for this half hour. Allie, take it away because this is vital.
2: Yeah, we want you to wrestle with this question. What is discipling you? And maybe you think about, oh, well, I've got a friend who sits down and reads the word with me. Fantastic. What else is discipling you? I mean, what's shaping your thoughts? What's shaping your attitudes, your desires? You ever find yourself being discipled more by your smartphone than the word of God?
1: Never. Why are you cringing in there, Allie?
2: Because we've all had this happen. And if it's not your smartphone, it's something else. So you're not immune just because you don't have a smartphone. There's something else that's influencing you at times more than the word of God.
1: Yeah, we're going to break it down coming up here. In fact, Young Thunder's got a little piece he's going to share. Boy, he brought it here today, Allie.
2: Oh, boy. Conviction galore.
1: Hang on.
3: You broke through a thousand fences, been rescued from a thousand ditches.

0: Ben Fuller, Black Sheep. I remember when it dawned on me, and it's one of those things like we actually had with Young Thunder happen today, where the Spirit of God just out of the blue, bang, just hit me with something. And I've got to believe it was the Holy Spirit, because Carl does not invent these things. Okay, I'm just being really clear here. Carl does not come up with these things. The Holy Spirit hit me with this simple truism, and that is, Carl, you don't need to teach people how to worship God. You need to help people redirect their worship to God. Because, as it dawned on me, we all come out of the womb natural-born worshipers. We make idols out of all kinds of things. And that was a big aha moment for me. It was huge.
1: What do you think prompted you to start thinking that direction? And what did you, what thinking did it replace, I guess?
0: You know, very candidly, I'm going to tell you what it was coming from. I remember being on the stage at the end of a worship set, getting ready to preach. And I saw this whole host of people that their affection and their attention was totally vertical on God. And then I saw some other people cleaning their nails, just kind of metaphorically.
1: Yeah.
2: Sure. Yeah.
0: And I'm like, okay, what causes that versus that? And you got to leave room for distractions.
2: Totally.
0: Tragedy in a home. You know, somebody's got an itch on the tip of their nose. There's lots of things that happen. But it was a big aha moment for me, is that you don't need to conjure up worship. You just need to redirect our affections. In like manner, we stumbled on something today that was so cool. We were praying and thinking through this, and Young Thunder just popped with something that he had waiting in the wings, spiritually speaking. But here's the truth. We're all getting discipled by something. This is why Paul warns, stay away from mutilators of the flesh, people with empty philosophies. This is why Psalm 1 says, fools, mockers, scoffers, get away from them. Better to walk alone with God than to hang out with those dudes.
1: Oh, yeah.
0: Because why, Allie?
1: Because why? You become like what you worship.
2: Yeah.
0: Yes.
2: Yep, absolutely.
0: It discipleship is happening all the time.
2: And it happens for those who are unbelievers just as much as it happens for those who are believers. Because, you know, the way this concept got introduced to me was I had a friend in my life who's an unbeliever who had hurt me, and I was frustrated by the way they were acting. And I was venting to my dad about the frustration. I was talking with him. I can't believe this. This is so annoying. How does this happen? I don't get it. Why are they like this? Why do they do this? And he stopped me. And just to help me have some compassion, he said, Jonathan, you have to realize that everyone is discipled. And he goes, from the moment they were growing up, the family they grew up in, they were being discipled about their way of life.
0: They were being told
2: that this is how you do things, either subconsciously or consciously. This is the right way to live. This is what you do when you face these situations, and this is what you do to get ahead. And whether it's right or not, that's what they were told was right. That's what they were discipled up in. So now they're grown, they're formed, and they've been formed with that discipleship method in mind. It's not a godly discipleship method, but it is a discipleship method.
0: That's a profound statement, isn't it, Allie?
1: It really is.
0: So one of the biggest influencers, and Allie, I think, is one that champions this the most around here because it's true, is the phone. And I'm blown away at how many people of all ages and stages of life are very aware of its impact on us, Allie.
1: Oh, yeah. You know, I like to read these advice columns like your Dear Abby or...
0: Yeah.
1: And, you know, there was this one letter from an adult child who was really concerned about her aging parents' phone use. So this was an adult child who had parents who were probably in their 70s, 80s and up. It was like, man, they're on their smartphones constantly. And so lest you think this is just now, do I have to tell my teenagers to put down their devices? Yes, but it's not just the teenagers. It's the 80 and 90-somethings who are clutching these devices and getting this constant dopamine hit of another scroll, another video, another click.
0: It's so true. So we're talking about this, and the question we have is, what's discipling you? And that's a good one to cogitate on. We don't want phone calls today. We're just wanting you to do some business with the Lord. Who or what is discipling you? And the lowest hanging fruit is, in this day and age, is the phone. All right, Young Thunder, take it away, my man.
2: Yeah, so my wife showed me this clip from the Duck Dynasty guys, the Robertsons. They have a podcast called the Unashamed Podcast. And Jace Robertson was talking, and he was reading a poem written by New York City pastor John Tyson, who took the words of Psalm 23, the Lord is my shepherd, and kind of thought to himself, what if we take the word Lord out and something else is our shepherd, and how does that affect our life and the rest of the words in this passage? So he rewrote Psalm 23 as if the algorithm was our shepherd, and this is what it sounds like.
3: The algorithm is my shepherd. I shall always want. It makes me doom scroll through digital pastures. It leads me beside the rapids of engagement. It activates my anxiety. It guides me along paths of monetization for its profit's sake. Even though I walk through the valley of comparison, I will fear missing out, for you are always tracking me. Your notifications and your ads, they compel me. You prepare a curated feed before me in the presence of those I envy. You fill my head with validation. My anxiety overflows. Surely dissatisfaction and envy will follow me all the days of my life, and I will dwell in your monetized data analytics forever.
0: Monetized data analytics forever. He ain't wrong.
2: He's not wrong. That's the effect it has on us when everything online becomes our shepherd. And subconsciously, we can let it become our shepherd.
0: So it could be a subset of what's online. 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And we'd love to hear your response via text. 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

0: Boy, that's a fact. This classic, man.
1: Bob Dylan.
0: Bob Dylan.
1: You're going to have to, he's basically saying, no matter what status you have in the world,
0: you got to serve somebody.
1: You're serving somebody. Oh, you're worshiping something.
2: Okay. Okay, yeah. Bob.
0: Yeah. Way to go, Bob. Bob was right.
1: Bobby.
0: What about Bob? He nailed it.
1: What about Bob?
0: I mean, guys, listen, here's the deal. We're all serving and following someone or something. Mm-hmm. And the question we got for you today is kind of a Dr. Phil question. How's that working for you? There's a lot of truth in that question, by the way. How's that working for you? That's a powerful question to ask yourself. How's that working for you?
2: I mean, and if you never watched those Dr. Phil shows, he would always say it. It would always come on the heels of somebody who would so confidently assert, like they figured some things out, despite the fact that their life was an absolute train wreck.
0: They're on the show because it's a train wreck.
2: And he would be like, okay, so how's that working for you, sir? That trying to have a wife and a mistress on the side and still work a full time. How's that working for you?
0: Yeah. You know, I mentioned a couple things for me that can disciple me. The interesting thing about discipleship is that it doesn't always result in a certain emotion. So let me give you an example. I have to be very careful when I'm even doing study. Like I've been really drilling down on Iran and what's going on. And I really want to know what's going on. And my major issue in my heart is, God, get these people out from under this regime that is brutal. And then I'm not going to, there's a little ear warning here, so I'm not going to give too many details, but I started doing a search on one thing. And that was because I'd heard word this is happening. And sure enough, they marry off 9-year-olds and above in Iran. And parents sign off on giving those girls away. And I'm like, you have got to be kidding me. Now, here's what can happen if you get immersed in that and you don't keep discipleship perspective with God. You can get so discouraged by that that can literally cloud how you see life. Am I explaining that right, Allie?
2: Oh, yeah.
1: Yeah, 100. The injustice and the anger from that injustice almost disciples you where it controls you and it fuels you.
0: Yes. Yeah. And so you've got to, even when, and I've talked to people that do forensics and stuff. I have talked to experts in that field and police officers and Christ-following police officers have to come up for air and almost get their mind totally cleared from certain things that are going on. It's real, man. What is most kind of penetrating our brain can the people or the place or the thing can really disciple us, Allie.
2: So we're wrestling with this. So what is that thing that disciples you other than the Word of God? Now, for most of you listening right now, you are being shaped by listening to great content on Moody Radio, at least.
0: Hopefully, yeah.
2: Hopefully, you're listening to teaching from the Word of God, so there's discipleship happening there. But there's a lot of hours in the day where sometimes our mind and our thoughts and are occupied by other things, and those things are shaping us. Sometimes it's people, sometimes it's other influences.
0: Yeah, sports. And Jonathan, you were mentioning that, so.
1: Yeah, I shared for me, sports, entertainment, I let it dictate so much of my day and how it affects. If there's not a sports game on that I want to watch, I'm like, well, today is kind of boring, and it just makes me feel blah about the whole day, and that's not how it should go. And I realized that subconsciously it was discipling me so much so to the point that the things of God, and I say it with the conviction having already come over my shoulders, that I was being discipled in a way that it made me feel like the things of God were more boring or less entertaining than the things that I wanted to go watch or go entertain myself with. And I didn't want it to be that way, but I let myself be discipled that way.
0: That's honest. That's vulnerable. And that's powerful. You know, when we can stop and be sober-minded, 1 Peter 4 was in that recently, when we can be sober-minded about what is or who is discipling us and then realign with Jesus, look out. Let's go, guys. Follow him. Well,

0: Knowing God from Harvest with Pastor and Evangelist Greg Laurie.
1: Isn't it funny how you're happy until you see somebody that has something maybe you want? What is the deal with food? You know, when you go into a restaurant, I don't know why this is, but other people's food always looks better than what I ordered, right? Maybe I'm trying to lose weight, so I'm eating some lame kale salad with dirt on it or something. I don't know. And then someone next to me orders a big, juicy hamburger with cheese dripping off the sides and French fries. And so I'll say to them, "Could I have one of your French fries?" And they'll say, "Sure." And I eat it, and it's the greatest French fry I've ever eaten in my life, right? And then I order the fries, and they're never as good. There's something about stolen food that's more appealing. We want what that other person has. But you see, contentment does not come from what you have. Contentment comes from who you know. Let me say that again. Contentment does not come from what you have. It comes from who you know. And the who I'm talking about is Jesus Christ. If you know him, you will find the contentment you seek in life. The Bible says, Jesus Christ will never leave you or forsake you. Therefore, having food and clothing, let us be content. When I have Christ in my life, I'll find that contentment I'm seeking.
0: You were created to know God. Find out how to begin a relationship with him by going to harvest.org. Just click on Know God. Already know God? Invite others to learn more about what it means to follow Jesus. Answers to questions about the Christian faith, online courses for Christian growth, and video messages from Pastor Greg Laurie can be found at harvest.org.
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5: Cold spaghetti's great.
6: Okay. Okay.
7: I disagree.
8: No. I guess not.
7: I guess, certainly it
8: I
7: is
8: guess
7: not.
8: No. Okay. No.
6: Well, I guess.
8: Well, man, I'm going back to my bachelor days, I guess. I thought cold spaghetti was universally loved.
6: I've never been known for, like, high levels of coordination. That's just... And it feels like...
8: I've never been known for high levels of coordination.
4: Delivering the truth daily.
6: If it were possible to have every worldly gain available and you're forfeiting your soul, there's no amount of gain that would make it worth it.
7: Our own way never ever works because it's apart from the life source, which is God.
9: For me, growing up, love was always conditional and can be taken from you. Christ's love can't. And he went to the cross. With my mind and my heart that night.
4: Now from the Call of Hope Studios, this is Carl and Crew.
8: Man, I love you, Boom Crew. When you are so honest with yourself, sober-minded, by the way, you start looking. I was on this obedience word here for a long time. Now I'm on this sober-minded or clear-thinking word thing.
6: Okay.
8: And it's just like watching. I mean, you get a white Highlander pretty quick. Woo! There's white Highlanders ever. Look at that over there. A white Highlander over there. And it's wild how much you find these things in the Word of God. But being sober-minded is the ability to be honest with God and yourself about what's really going on in your life. Bottom line. That's what it's all about. And it's so cool. We got one response here. We're just asking this question in the last half hour. What or who is discipling you? And somebody responded here, so beautiful. Other than you all and a few other things, nothing good. Praise God for this radio show. And you know what?
6: That's honest.
8: That's honest, and that's good. Because what do we find in Psalm 1? Fools, mockers, scoffers? What's Psalmist say? Better to walk alone with the word of God tucked under your arm than to hang out with these guys.
7: Yep.
8: And so it's bad company corrupts good morals. And by the way, this isn't about, oh, yeah, they're all bad, we're good. No, this is about what in the world. And you can have insider-friendly fire, too, by the way. I mean, gossip? Undermining people? I mean, there's so many different... There's so many different things. And by the way, that we haven't even put this in. How are you discipling people by your behavior?
6: Yeah, and if that seems confusing to you, just think of the word influenced. So who is influencing your thoughts, your attitudes, your desires, and how are you influencing other people? Because discipleship, I think, and influencer can be used

0: About this, it is coming a year from now, first week of June. You have the opportunity to cruise through the majestic wonders of Alaska, take in that great teaching with guest teachers, Dr. Michael Rydelnik and Carl, and then Micah Tyler providing worship. You're also going to be able to take in the sites. All of the information is on the website, but the different ports, the stops, Juneau, and then what were the other cities? One of the other ones you've been mentioning?
1: I think we're going to Sitkin, Glacier Bay.
0: Yeah. Carl's from Alaska, so
1: those were not my stomping
0: grounds. But this is near and dear to your heart, for sure, this trip. So if you want to be a part of it or get the information, at least you can consider it, text CRUISE to 800-555-7898. 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But obviously, those cabins are going to start to fill up. We do not have the whole ship, but I do think we are going to be well represented by the boom crew.
1: Yeah, it's going to be dynamite. I can hardly wait. By the way, we got another text in here. This is really cool. I listen to your show every morning, and no other time have I been more impacted by your message in transparency than I have been today.
0: Wow.
1: Especially Jonathan's testimony of the things of God becoming less interesting as I get more engaged with entertainment. Praising God for you. Well, we're praising God for you.
2: Absolutely.
1: Because that is honesty. All God wants us to do is be sober-minded enough to know, but asking questions, sober-minded enough to know about what's going on here. You ever notice how sober-minded we are about other people's actions?
2: Very sober-minded about other people's actions.
1: All the injustices other people are doing to me?
0: Yeah.
1: Wow, we're pretty perceptive. Yeah. We're dialed in. We know what they do, their motives, the whole enchilada, Allie.
0: Those people.
1: Those people's.
2: You know, I've never. It's funny. It's kind of like this in reality. The only face that I can never see on my own is my own face. I can't see my own face. I can see everyone else's face, and I can see Carl's face right now, clearly. I can see Allie's face right now, clearly. I am never able to see what you guys see when you look at me, because you're looking at my face. I have to have some help, and the Word of God helps me look at my own face.
1: I got a discipleship tool that you just gave me a thought on. How good would this be? You can't use it when you're driving, but you could. So here it is. You get this headband.
2: Mm-hmm.
1: That's like a hat headband.
2: Yeah.
1: And then you get this light gauge rod that comes over the top, and it comes right out over the top.
2: Like an angler fish hanging.
1: Yeah, like an angler fish hanging. And it's got a mirror dangling off that sucker.
2: Yeah, yeah. There you go.
1: And it's Discipleship 101, and it says on the mirror, why don't you look at your...
0: Well, you know, lest you think that you can see yourself pretty well, have you ever had pictures taken when you weren't, like, prepared for them?
1: Oh, yeah.
0: And then
1: those
0: you see,
1: beauties.
0: Like, the candids where you weren't, like, smiling and posing. Somebody just snapped a picture of you when you weren't prepared. And you go, do I really look like that?
2: How do I make that face on a regular basis?
0: Do I make that face all the time?
1: That is so good, Allie.
0: Oh, my goodness. I got to tell you, there's some candids floating around here in the Moody Archives that every once in a while pop up on a social media post or a share ad. And I go, can we stop using that candid?
1: I need to be candid with you, though. Allie's bad pictures are still good. Come on. Bad pictures are awful.
0: When I see candids, some of the candids, they cringe. Pop up around share. Don't go looking for that now.
2: We all have to, just so you know.
1: Oh, that's hilarious.
0: No one cleared this one with me, clearly. Now we're getting candid, right?
1: We're getting candid. Oh, that's so funny. But the ability to look at our life is a great discipline, isn't it?
0: It really is.
1: And really look at it and go, all right, who am I following?
0: And then not forget what we've seen once we see ourselves.
1: Yeah, James, man. Don't be a man that looks in a mirror, walks away and goes,
0: forgets what he looks like.
1: Oh, it's really funny. One day I was looking close at myself and it's still there because it ain't going to go away until glory. But I'm looking at my face. I'm like, hold it a second. And I got in there closer and I grabbed both hands. I'm doing it right now, you guys. And I pulled back some skin on my right cheek right here. And I pull it back with my hands. Mm-hmm. And I'm like, There's

0: this hairline little crack in my face? It gets no sun.
1: Like a skin fold?
0: I'm like, what in the world? How did that crack show up?
1: It's just smile lines.
2: Smile lines.
0: I'll go with that, Allie.
1: You're lines. You're a happy guy.
0: I am a... Yeah, well, yeah, she's trying to make me feel so good about it. But isn't that funny? You start looking at things going, what in the world?
2: Oh, goodness, yeah, absolutely.
0: What in the world? Oh, don't you be saying absolutely.
2: No, not about you, about me. I'm saying I can relate to it.
0: You're too young.
1: You're 30.
2: Oh, I'm not saying it's the same type of thing. I've noticed, I didn't know this about myself, but I've recognized it recently. I thought my nose went straight down. But I look in the mirror and it's got like a little crook in it. And I notice that and I go, has my nose always been like this? Did someone pop me in the head and I didn't remember it? Because I do. I have just my nose just has a little bend in it. And I was like, oh, I never noticed that about myself. So, yeah, there's things that everyone notices.
0: And Allie clued me in on something. She told me that everyone has a better side to their mug. And I'm like, yeah. What do you mean there's a better side to
2: Which
0: your mug?
2: Which is weird.
1: Find your good
2: but
1: side.
2: But it's real.
1: When you're
0: I still
1: pictures.
0: Don't know. Both of them look pretty raw to me. So I'm looking. Oh, boy. What's the point again, Allie?
1: Well. You don't see what you look like rightly. You are being discipled by something or someone, and it's important to be intentional about who or what that is.
0: Boom, you nailed it. That's it, guys. Let's be disciples of Christ today. Seeing ourselves rightly starts there.

0: Make it Tyler, I see grace. Well, listen, if we are going to, here on Carl and Crew, talk about making disciples and not bring in David Nelms, that'd be like spiritual malpractice, Young Thunder. That would be like not the thing to do. We got to get David in here.
1: He's our discipleship guy.
0: Yeah, I mean, he really is. It's a global effort, and they're all over the globe, especially in areas of the world where people are radically persecuted for following Jesus. So let's get his eye on discipleship straight ahead.
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3: In 1942, musician Don Husted took an audition with Moody Radio and was quickly hired. 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
4: 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It's Melody Time. This is Don Husted coming at you with keyboard harmonies. 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
0: When you think discipleship, you think, boy, that's a lot of work. And I guess it is. Our guest right now, Dr. David Nelms. I guess the comparative between gathering a crowd and making disciples is it's more intensive labor, isn't it, David?
11: Oh, yeah. It's intensive and it's intentional. You've got to really be focused on it.
0: That's a good word. It's intensive and intentional. How's that strike you, Allie, when you hear that?
12: I like that. And I like a good play on the iterations of that.
0: No, but it's powerful.
12: Dr. David Nelms with us this morning. He's founder of the Timothy Initiative. So many of you have gotten behind this effort when we partnered with them earlier this year. So dig a little deeper on the difference between, as Carl said, gathering a crowd and making disciples.
11: Yeah, well, my experience as a pastor, and I don't want to point a finger at any other pastors. Let me just talk about me. My tendency was to make members who listened to the Bible rather than making disciples who obeyed the Bible. And they're two different things. It's one thing to hear it. It's another thing, James 1 said, to put it into practice. And in fact, James said, we're deceiving ourselves if all we're doing is listening and not putting it into practice. We like to talk about what's often called obedience-based discipleship. I probably would prefer to call it love-based, because Jesus said, if you love me, you will obey me.
6: Yeah.
11: Sometimes when we hear the word obedience, we think legalism, but I think we should think love, because when you love Jesus, you want to honor him, you want to please him. And in the Great Commission there, the first time it was given, Matthew 28:19-20, Jesus told us to go, which is evangelism, to baptize, and then to teach our new believers to observe or obey everything he had commanded. He did not say, teach them everything I commanded. He said, teach them to obey everything I commanded. And so the goal has got to be not just hearing God's word. Obviously, you've got to hear it to obey it. But the goal has got to be to actually get to the point where you're obeying it and not just hearing it.
0: So this issue of obedience getting tangled up with legalism, that's real. I mean, David, you and I are old enough that we were raised in 60s, 70s. We know what it feels like to have foisted on you, you've got to go be a Christian. Oftentimes, though, that obedience wasn't to the sweet teachings of Jesus and the scriptures. It was almost being codified by certain behaviors that were true to that church or that denomination or that sect. How do you delineate between a legalistic obedience and a life-thriving, God-glorifying obedience?
11: To me, it all goes back to the inner motivations. What is motivating you? If I'm convinced of anything, it is this. Our problem is not a failure to follow through on the Great Commission, but rather my problem, let me say it again, a point to me, my problem is the Great Commandment. If I love the Lord Jesus Christ with all my heart, why would I not want to point others to him? Why would I not want to obey him? It crosses over from having to do it to you get to do it. It's an honor. I mean, we're going to spend all eternity at his feet worshiping him. And every time we look up, we're going to see the nail scars in his feet. And we're going to be reminded of his love for us. How can we not love him when we realize he first loved us? So I think it all goes back to the motivation. If I love God, I want others to know about him so they can give him glory. I want to please him. If I love people, my goodness, why would I not want to point them to Jesus Christ?
6: Amen.
11: And once they're pointed to Christ, I want to see them grow and get closer to him so they can in turn reach others too. So I think it all goes back to the motivation of loving God, loving people.
12: Dr. David Nelms with us this morning, founder of the Timothy Initiative. You know, one of the things that we've talked a little bit about before here about the Timothy Initiative is, you know, people, as they are being discipled, they're being trained to disciple others, which is a unique approach, because I think many people listening think about themselves like, have I been discipled? But may not think about themselves as a discipler. They don't feel like they have the qualifications, they have the training, they didn't go to Bible school. Talk a little bit about your approach and why far more people are positioned well to disciple others than maybe they realize.
11: Yeah, well, Allie, I remember when it first dawned on me there in Matthew 28, when Jesus gave that great commission, and later in Mark, Luke, John, and finally his departing words, Acts 1:8, when he said, the Holy Spirit's going to come, he will make you effective in your witnessing here, near, and far, literally to the ends of the earth. He was not speaking to Bible college graduates. He was not talking to seminary grads. He was not talking to ordained pastors, for there were none yet. This was Acts 1. The church was birthed in Acts 2. He was talking to his followers. the Great Commission was not given to religious professionals. It was given to followers of Jesus Christ. If you are a follower of Jesus Christ, just as the Great Commandment applies to you, so does the Great Commission. There's a saying that we use a lot in our ministry, TTI. We didn't originate it. I don't know who originated it. But it goes like this. Every believer, a disciple. Every disciple, a disciple maker. Every disciple maker's home, a potential church. And every church, a church planting center.
6: Wow.
11: But the key word in all of that is every. The Great Commission was given from the one who has all authority in heaven and earth. The Great Commission was given to every follower of Jesus Christ.
0: You know, there's a question that people have, and we've actually gotten this question texted to us a time or two. And it all, they kind of revolve around this thought. Okay, Carl, I've got the gift of mercy. I've got the gift of helps. I've got the gift of administration. By the way, vast majority of people listening right now don't know what spiritual gifts they have, which indicates we are more of a spectator Christianity than disciple-oriented. But speak to the unique gifting, because I think people disqualify themselves from discipleship because they don't see, even as Peter says, they don't have a speaking gift, they got a serving gift. And he delineates that in 1 Peter 4. How do you deal with that question?
11: Well, there's no doubt that God gives different gifts and people are gifted in different ways. But, for example, in Romans, there's the gift of giving. But that does not mean that only those with the gift of giving give, okay?
0: Yes.
11: And, yes, there is the gift of, I think, serving, but that does not mean that the rest of us do not serve. It just simply means that some of us are gifted specifically in that area, and that's going to be an area that I think we can really blossom in or shine and really advance the kingdom. But it does not exclude us from other acts of service. And when it comes to witnessing, sharing your story, sharing God's story, which from my perspective, Carl and Allie, is the first step of making disciples. It's they can't grow until they've been born. They've got to be born again. Somebody's got to share Christ with them.
0: Yes.
11: I think your gifting, you may get a little bit more traction if you focus in that area. But it doesn't mean that we don't ever open our mouths to share Christ if we don't see ourselves as a gifted evangelist, if you will.
12: Dr. David Nelms with us this morning from the Timothy Initiative. Give us a fresh story that's on your heart as you reflect on this topic this morning, discipleship, this angle of discipleship. Give us a story that comes to mind of how you've seen this play out in the context of global ministry.
11: Yeah, well, you know, just this past weekend, I went to a city to speak and had an Uber driver, and it was about a 45-minute drive. So I thought, oh boy, this is going to be good. And so I just said, hey, I'll call him John. That's not his name, but I said, John, tell me your story. And he started talking, and my goodness, what a life the guy's lived. Served our country for many years overseas, and just a wonderful experience. And then at some point, I asked him. I said, "What about you've lived a great life, but one day this life's going to come to an end. I hope no time soon, but it's going to come to an end. What next? Are you ready for eternity?" And he had been delving into Islam a little bit and some other stuff. But long story short, as we got where I was going, sitting there in the driveway, he bowed his head with me, and he prayed to ask Jesus to be his Savior. Now that's the going part, okay? And I was so happy for him. I gave him a big hug. But later that day, I texted him, and I said, because I gave him my number, I said, I want to help you find a church. And I texted him later that day. I found him a church in his area, because, you know, you it's not just lead them to Christ, but it's they've got to grow. And that local church is critical to your growth. But I texted them. I said, I'm leaving in 2 days going back to the airport. I said, by any chance, could I line you up? And he immediately responded and said, yes, I'll do it. And so I now had a 35-minute journey to talk. I said, the reason I want you to drive me is I want to talk to you about how to grow in the Lord now. And so we spent 35 minutes, just like, kind of like the first Bible study lesson, if you will. And he's been texting me back and forth. That was this past Sunday, Thursday, Friday, Saturday, and Sunday of this past week. So, you know, that going is literally, I think you guys know, as you go. As you go where? As you go everywhere. It's where you live, work, study, shop, play. Always be looking for someone to talk to about Jesus.
0: Amen. David Nelms, our guest right now. He is the founder of TTI, and I'd love for you to get more acquainted with this incredible ministry. Text the word disciple to 800-555-7898. They are doing something unique and solidly biblical. They're actually following the Word of God. 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

0: Good morning. You're listening to Carl and Crew. Let's get you quickly updated with a couple headlines. Fighting between Israel and Hezbollah continues. Clashes between the Iranian terrorist proxy and Israel have grown in intensity, with Israel's ground incursion into Lebanon pushing deeper into the country than it has in nearly two decades. The fighting takes place as leaders in Iran and the United States negotiate to reopen the Strait of Hormuz. However, Israeli Prime Minister Benjamin Netanyahu has cast doubt that any deal between the U.S. and Iran will soon be completed. Law enforcement officials are warning of a possible increase in human trafficking as the World Cup comes to the U.S. Experts say that large events like the World Cup bring plenty of opportunity for criminals looking to exploit victims. Federal, state, and local law enforcement are working together in places from Los Angeles to Atlanta to do their best to keep people safe. They're asking the public to be aware and to realize that many victims might be too scared to ask for help. I'm Jonathan. That's your quick update.
1: Oh, my goodness. I am overjoyed. We've got hundreds, 700 plus of these links have gone out, Allie.
2: For this cruise?
1: Yes.
2: Oh, boy.
1: So, you know, not everybody that grabs a link is going, and nor does it sign you up, by the way, when you get the link. We aren't that crazy with our algorithm around here, but it's a joy. The amount of hunger to be around other disciples of Christ, growing in the Word of God and enjoying the great outdoors. Wow. What a combo, Allie.
2: Text the word cruise if you want information. If this sounds like something you might be interested in doing, June of 2027. So you've got a little bit of time before the cruise, but I do expect that those cabins are going to start to, they already are starting to fill up. Just text cruise to 800-555-7898. Text cruise to 800-555-7898.
1: All the details right there. We had people asking us for years here, are we ever going to do something like this?
2: And if you are one of our Chicago land listeners, you know that a couple of years ago we got to do a boom cruise is what we called it, and it was just a couple hours out on Lake Michigan where we did take over the whole boat, and it was just the boom crew, and we had worship and some Woo-hoo. Snacks and lots of together time, and that truly was one of my favorite memories of my 8+ years here at Moody. It was such a special time.
1: So good. Speaking of so good, I love Leonard Tanks.
2: He is from the Cleveland area. He is a pastor with a heart for discipleship. And yeah, he's become one of our favorites.
1: Hang on, Pastor Tanks, straight ahead.
3: What does it mean to be truly happy? A recent poll shows happiness among Gen Z in North America is on the decline. But how did the study measure emotion? It was focused on life satisfaction rather than fleeting cheerfulness. Researchers at the World Happiness Report used a simple scale called the Cantrell Ladder. Participants imagine a ladder with rungs numbering 0 as the worst and 10 as the best possible life. They rate where they feel their life stands overall. And young people in North America, ages 15 to 24, showed a decline. This is especially striking because young adults have historically been one of the highest scoring demographics. Why the change? This is important. It's because young people feel less connected to each other and society overall. Bottom line, they need Jesus. Happiness is fleeting, but joy in Jesus is eternal. I'm David Wolin at haventoday.org.
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1: Well, I got to tell you, man, it's not often you've got a guy that comes in whose middle name is Guns Blazing, but we've got him now.
2: Oh, Carl.
1: Pastor Leonard Guns Blazing Tanks. You got a last name like Tanks. You got to have a middle name like Artillery, Guns Blazing. And this is no joking. This man has been radically transformed by Jesus. Pastor Tanks, good morning, my man. How are you?
12: Hey, good morning. How you doing? I'm doing great. How you doing, Allie and Carl? Good to see you guys, or at least be here with you guys.
1: Yep. Yeah, it's great. Great to have you in here. He hails from Cleveland, Ohio, but let's get your story. We love life-change stories, don't we, Allie?
2: Oh, we do. Go ahead. Tell us how God got a hold of your heart.
12: Oh, yeah. Well, in short form, I had 3 felonies before I was 16 years old, in and out of jail, everything from assault to selling drugs, and I kind of carried over into my adult years, in and out of jail, just a bunch of little petty crimes and petty misdemeanor things. But eventually, I found myself facing 5 years for kidnapping and assault. And it was during that time while we were waiting on trial for 42 days that a guy named Tom Walsh gave me a Bible. Man, I had nothing else to do, so I started reading it. And as I started reading it, man, I just really started seeing some bad stuff about, you know, guys taking advantage of women and going into their house. And, you know, prostitution was one of the ways that I made money. And so I was, like, super convicted and being like, well, wait a minute, what else is bad that I do? And as I kept reading the Word, I kept finding how bad I was. And so one day I made a deal with God that if he got me out of jail, I served him the rest of my life. 2 weeks later, we went to trial, and the video evidence got damaged in police custody, so they had to drop all major charges, and I was only convicted of a misdemeanor that was 30 days in jail, and I had already been waiting 42. So I got out of jail that day, miraculously, and started going to church, and just started to get discipled and really surrender my life to the Lord and see him change me.
1: A lot of those guys, like me, I mean, I don't even know if I told you this. I had 8 ounces of coke busted by the feds at Anchorage International Airport. And I did the same thing. I said, God, you get me out of this one. I promise I'm going to give my life to you. There was a gap between my promise and God calling me out of darkness and me seeing I needed a savior. I am my biggest problem. What was that delay from you doing the foxhole prison prayer to really being regenerated by the Spirit?
12: 2 people, man. A guy named Calvin Dorsey, who was a peer disciple of mine, and then Reverend Cliff Watson, who was the assistant pastor there at Providence Baptist Church at that time. Man, he grabbed hold of me from seeing me in church, and they just really started to walk with me in discipleship. Sweet. Really started, yeah, just started meeting with me, talking to me, convicting me, challenging me, and that's when that kind of deal became just really transformative in my life.
2: Pastor Leonard Tanks with us. He's the pastor and church planner of Reach City Church in the Cleveland, Ohio area. What did discipleship look like practically? You mentioned a peer discipler and then also an assistant pastor. Was it a program or a book that they walked you through? Was it something more than that? Give us as much as you can remember of that kind of day-to-day, week-to-week discipleship.
12: Yeah, it wasn't a curriculum or anything. It was really just relational and life on life. So the assistant pastor, Cliff Watson, he became kind of my primary discipler. And, yeah, man, every day I was at his house. I wasn't allowed to drive and things like that because he convicted me of driving without a license. So I told him, well, if I can't drive, you got to pick me up. And so that's what he did. He would pick me up. I literally was at his house, at his dinner table. We would talk practical things. He was working on his basement, so he was teaching me construction as we went along. He would take me on ministry assignments he was on. I literally just really spent every day with him and like literally every day. And then my peer discipler, he would pick me up and get me around other young adults that was on fire for the Lord and trying. So he would get me connected to people my age who was really trying to walk this walk out. Yeah, so it was just a lot of conversations, a lot of life on life, a lot of practical, this is what I'm dealing with, what should I do here, a lot of Bible reading questions, parenting questions. He would see me in my raw form. And, you know, a real quick story, just remember the first time I wanted to be violent again. Somebody had stole something from me. I found out who it was. When I was at his house, I got the call. And I was like, I'm on my way. And he stood in front of the door and was like, you're not leaving here. I remember being in tears, like, get out of my way. And he was like, no. So, like, it was like that type of practical stop type things that I dealt with a lot with him, for sure.
1: You know, Pastor Tanks, I love you, first off, man. It's such a joy. It's so refreshing to have you on here. There's a problem that we have in the church today, and it's not that we have churches filled or half filled with people that are at varying degrees of, some are lost and don't know it, some are very saved, but we've got to get to the point where people are connecting with people. Are there any shortcuts for discipleship other than getting person on person, experiencing the Word of God, bringing conviction as we read and apply the Word? I feel like we're trying to take shortcuts, but there aren't any. What do you say, Pastor?
12: Yeah, no, I think according to God's plan, no, there really isn't any shortcuts. I think that, like anything, if you have a person that is committed to their own growth, they could potentially start to see some growth without discipleship. But I always liken it to, I can learn how to ride a bike on my own and make it down the end of the street for sure, but I got broken bones, black eyes, boots. At the end of the street, sure enough, right? Or parent there holding the back of the seat or the handlebars, making sure that I don't fall while I work on learning how to steer or learning how to pedal. And so I always say discipleship gives people speed and it protects them. And I think that's kind of what God's plan is that he wants us to make disciples. He wants us to walk alongside of people. He wants us to rub elbows with people, almost not in a positional shepherding way, but in a functional shepherding way, where sheep need shepherds. They need somebody to guide, lead, feed, take them to know the path to take a person on that would be a safe journey to get them to the destination. And so, I mean, I think you do see people trying to figure it out on their own, and I think they're learning, yes, but at the same time, I think that God wants us to make disciples and have somebody journey with you who's traveled that path, because they can get you there quicker, they can get you there safely, and they can essentially what I call give you speed. And what I mean by that really quick is I got saved in February 26, 2010. I was ordained as a pastor in 2016, planted the church in 2019. So I had speed because I had intentional discipleship in my life that really help me grow and see that transformative work in my life a lot quicker than if I would have did it myself.
2: Oh, I love that. Powerful. I haven't heard it put like that, that discipleship gives you speed in the sense that it allows you to move so much faster on this journey than if you were doing it alone. Pastor, how quickly did you start to see yourself as a discipler, as you're taking in so much from these gentlemen who were walking with you? When's the first time that somebody came alongside you and said, hey, can I follow you? So as you're being led, when did that happen?
12: A year and a half into my walk, a guy named Ronald came around the church, and he was a little younger than me, and I was doing furniture repair. So I used to travel around Ohio having to go to the different errands and rental centers and do repairs of their furniture. And he didn't have a job, and he said he wanted to learn more about Jesus. So I literally did exactly what Cliff was doing with me. I said, hey, man, you can ride around with me all day, man. I'll pay you out of my pocket. You just go around with me, and we'll just do life together. And so he was the first person a year and a half in my walk that I started to disciple. And obviously I didn't have all of the wisdom and knowledge. That's why I still had Cliff right there with me. So he kind of like how Calvin was my peer discipler. I was his peer discipler, but we both had Cliff to kind of clean up anything that I got wrong and show him what it means to be young, trying to live for Christ. And so it wasn't long. It didn't take a 16-year journey. It was like, as it was done for me, I said, well, I don't know what to do, but I'm just going to do what was done for me to you.
1: This is so good.
2: It's amazing.
1: I think a couple of things here that are eye-popping. One is, and I think we should be unapologetic, the early church had speed in their discipleship, Allie. I mean, they went. You know, the growth strategy wasn't a 20-year plan. There's a lot of people listening right now, Pastor Tanks. They have one thing that's holding up everything. And it is like the domino that seems it won't drop. and it's an addiction. It's a sin of commission or a sin of omission, something they're doing that they don't want to do. It's like Paul's prayer, oh, man, help me, God. Or something they're not doing that they know God has shown them they need to be doing. What do you say to that person that's got one thing that's absolutely kicking their tail and really robbing them of the abundant life?
12: I mean, so many things I would say. I think if I had to say one and one and a half things, one, I would just say that, man, your growth is on the other end of your surrender. And whatever you desire to be, it's going to require you to surrender something. You think about what Jesus says, that how could unless the seed falls to the ground and dies, it won't grow. And so unless you die to something and are willing to let go of whatever that thing is, and not just the stuff that you want to let go of, right? Because sometimes we want to celebrate the stuff we're doing well, but we know all along God is actually calling us to this one area of surrender we won't do, but we focus on the stuff we are doing. And it's not until you do that surrender that you'll be able to get to the places that God really wants you to get to. And then for the person who's like, doesn't even know what that one thing is, I'm always convicted of like a Psalms 94 or a Psalms 26 where it says, in the presence of God, you reveal my hidden faults. And so I always tell people, we learn the presence of God is like a mirror in our life. And the more that we are intentional to spend time with him, his light begins to reveal the dark spots in our life. And if you get into his presence, he will start to let you know that thing that he's saying, I want that from you. And in that will be a lot of growth on the other side of it. And so spend more time with the Lord and you will begin to see yourself in light of him and start to be able to identify those hidden faults that he wants to prune out of you.
2: Leonard Tanks from Reach City Church. 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Pastor, before we let you go, give us a word. You had your first disciple-making boot camp. I don't know if another one's planned, so I don't want to promise something that's not in the works yet, but tell us how the first one went.
12: It was great, man. We did a year-long training of taking churches and learning how to take churches through how to build disciple-making cultures in general, and then we launched these disciple-making boot camps in our city. And it was great, man. We had about 60-some people attend, and they learned a lot of different tools, and I got people that are now making disciples. I got people who are at least committed to discipleship. And, yeah, it was just giving people practical tools. And our plan is to do one every quarter, so there is another one coming up in the summer, and then I just created another more practical pre-conversion evangelism type boot camp on how to begin to engage your family and friends over time to see them come to the Lord. So, no, it's really good. It's just my heart and passion. Whatever God has given me, if I can try to help somebody in some capacity figure out how to make disciples or be more equipped for it, man, I'm always trying to do that.
1: Love it. Oh, my goodness, Pastor Tanks. All right, what's the keyword again, Allie?
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0: Friends, oh, lifting it up. Hey, listen, we've had a really good day here. And by God's grace and mercy, he used a segment that we had. We only had a couple of times this morning that we tackled this one. But here's the truth. We're all following someone or something. And there's a rewrite of Psalm 23 that was done by John Tyson, a pastor in New York. And we played that for you. It's a worthy segment. We're going to put it in at the front end of our showcast because God used it in people's lives to go, whoa, what is going on? Who am I really following? It's a flawed assumption to say, because I've been born again, I'm a follower of Jesus. Now, we know what you mean. You've been transformed, regenerated, but discipleship has to remain intentional.
1: 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And if you're looking for that actual poem, that rework of Psalm 23, I've got that up on our Facebook and Instagram page so you can see it. You can take a look at it, read it again, and share it if you'd like. Facebook and Instagram, just search Carl and Crew. That's Carl with a K.
2: 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Trust the Father, the giver behind all good gifts, because if we knew what he knew, we'd do what he does. 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
3: 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You make our marriage better. You don't settle for second best. You don't settle for comfort. You drive hard. 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
8: Don't you have times when you look at your life and the flame of God's grace seems to be very little in you? And the smoke of your own failure seems to be very obvious to you. And it seems as you look at your own life that there's more smoke than fire, and sometimes you wonder, is there actually any fire in there at all?
9: Welcome to Open the Bible with Pastor Colin Smith. And Colin, I want you to explain that a little bit, because obviously we're hearing something about smoke and fire. What are you talking about?
10: Oh, Isaiah in chapter 42 is one of my favorite verses in the Bible. It speaks about the Lord Jesus. It says that a bruised reed he will not break, and a smoldering wick he will not snuff out. So take that picture. Here's the smouldering wick. And you say, is there any fire there? It's just smoke.
0: Yeah.
10: And you think of a fire that's dimmed down, and you wonder if there really is any fire there. Well, it's a wonderful picture. Sometimes we look at our own lives and we say, is there any real work of the Spirit of God that's going on? It just seems the smoke of my own failure seems to be more than the blazing fire of God's Spirit working within me. Today's message speaks to the discouraged heart, to the person who feels, I don't know, am I getting anywhere? And I want to point you today to the Savior and to the way in which he's not going to snuff out the smouldering wick. He's going to fan you back into flame. There's great hope, encouragement, and comfort in the scripture that we're looking at today, Steve.
0: Well, let's get right into it then. We are in Isaiah chapter 42 as we continue the bruised reed and the broken heart. Here's Pastor Colin.
8: Why is it that in the Bible, our hearts are described as hard ground, and God's word is described as a plow that plows up hard ground? Why is it that conversion is compared to the grafting of a tree? That's a very powerful picture, you see. When you graft a stem onto a root. I used to watch my grandfather doing this in his allotment. He would take roots of roses and stems, and he would hybrid them together and so forth. And the way you do it, as many of you know better than I do, you cut into a part of the root and you cut into part of the stem, and then you bind these open wounds that you have created together, and then you plant the root and the stem so bound, and then the character of the root then flows into the stem. And if the root is for a red rose, then the stem will bear a red rose and so forth. But the key thing is the cut. You wound the stem, you wound the root, and you bind them together. And when wounded root and wounded stem are bound together and planted, then the sap from the root penetrates the stem, bringing it life and imparting its character. Now, if you just take a stem and a root, unwounded, and bind them together, nothing happens. No life. Nothing grows. And you know, I think that helps us understand why some people profess faith and have no spiritual life in them. We have reduced conversion to a human decision. We live in a world of accepting Jesus. We have become used to professions of faith without repentance. And that is unbiblical, isn't it? What that's like is it's like binding an uncut stem to an uncut root, digging a hole in the ground and sticking them there, and you know what happens? Absolutely nothing. You end up with people

And without it, our faith will always be artificial. So if your heart has been broken over your own sins, if you are seeing a sense of your own need and feeling that, far from discouraging you, I want to say that is a sure evidence of God's grace in your life. Thank Him for it. If God does not despise the broken heart, neither should you, neither should I, neither should we. God lives in you. Christ is sent for you, and heaven belongs to you. And when your heart is broken, then you have found the hidden path to a transformed life. This is so much of the Christian faith is just the opposite of the wisdom of the world. It is counterintuitive. And yet it's so clear and so plain right there in the Scriptures. God will not despise a broken heart. Second, God will not break a bruised reed. Now we're looking here at Isaiah chapter 42 and verse 3. And you'll notice that the chapter begins with God speaking about the character and work of the Messiah, who will be God's servant, God's chosen one, God's delight. He will be filled with God's Spirit, and He will bring justice to the nations. Then Isaiah says in verse 3, a bruised reed He will not break, and a smoldering wick He will not snuff out. God will not break a bruised reed. Now, will you think with me for a moment about this picture? You're walking along the side of a river, and on the bank there are tall reeds, and they have been blowing in the wind. And you notice that some of these reeds have been bent over. A strong wind has caught them, or people have trampled on them. And these reeds are bruised. They are weakened. They do not support their full height. They are bent over. And another trampling, another gust of wind, and they could easily be gone. Now, maybe you can relate to that picture this morning. You have been trampled. You have been bruised. You have been wounded. Strong winds that have blown into your life have taken the strength from you. You don't feel you're able to stand up, as it were. And now you feel vulnerable, like a bruised reed. One more trampling, one more gust of wind, and you think, I could easily be gone. Now that's the picture. And here's the promise. A bruised reed He will not break. We had a group of women in the church I served in London who for some time met to talk and to sew and to prepare banners which were hung in the church. They depicted various scenes from the Scriptures. And one of them, my favorite actually, was based on this verse. It showed a stalk that was bent over and almost broken, but it did not break because a hand held its weight. And that, I think, catches exactly what is being said here, that the bruised reed that otherwise would be broken and trampled over and finally gone is sustained because of the hand of the Lord Jesus Christ on it and around it. A bruised reed He will not break. Now that is a wonderful promise, and will you allow the Holy Spirit to settle it in your mind and in your heart? Your life is in the hands of Christ, and with all the bruising that you have experienced, He will hold you in your weakness. Not only is your life in His hand, but even the winds that blow are in His hands, and the people who walk on the path are on His hands. He's not only in control of you, He's in control of everything that happens to you. And everything that will happen to you. And He gives you this promise that He will not allow you to be tested

0: beyond what you can bear, but he will make a way for you so that you can stand up under it. A bruised reed he will not break. So you may be bruised, but the promise of Christ to you as his child is you will not be broken. You may be wounded, but the promise of Christ to you as his child is you will not be destroyed. Paul, one of the greatest Christians surely who has ever lived, knew all about this in his own life. Do you remember how he expressed it? We are hard pressed on every side, but we're not crushed. We are perplexed, but we're not in despair. We are persecuted, but we are not abandoned. We are struck down, but we are not destroyed. We always carry about in us the death of Jesus in our body so that the life of Jesus may be revealed in our body also. And there's a beautiful statement in Psalm 103 where we're told that God knows our frame and he remembers that we are dust. God knows the limits of our own strength. He knows the kind of reeds we are. We are reeds, not trees. We're bruised reeds at that. And the Savior not only knows that we are dust, he has entered into human experience. He knows what it is to be tired. He has experienced what it is to be misunderstood and lonely. He knows what it is to be tempted and wounded. He knows what it is to be, think about this, abused. Horribly abused. He has been wounded. He has been bruised. And so he has a special sensitivity to bruising. A bruised reed he will not break. Now, your accuser, Satan, may come to you when you begin to be stirred up by the Spirit of God to some kind of hope, and he will say to you, oh, your wounds are too deep. The hidden path to a transformed life, it'll remain hidden to you. It's well beyond what you can find in your life after all that has happened to you. And you need to say to him, no, not true, because of Jesus.
1: 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Our message is called The Bruised Reed and the Broken Heart. It's the final in our series on the topic of repentance, which Pastor Colin is calling The Hidden Path to a Transformed Life. 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
0: God will not despise the broken heart. And God will not break the bruised reed. Ready for one more? God will not snuff out a smoky fire. The phrase that's used here is a smoldering wick. I'm going to refer to it as a smoky fire, which I think catches best the picture that Isaiah is using. The Authorized Version says, a smoking flax he will not quench. The NIV, a smoldering wick he will not snuff out. Now, the picture here is very simply the picture of starting a fire. And imagine yourself out camping, or remember a time when you've been out camping, and you have to start a fire using only a few leaves and twigs and a damp box of matches. You know that deal? You've got this little pile of twigs and of leaves and a couple of bits of straw and whatever. The problem is that they seem to be a little damp. And so as you begin to get the fire going, what's it like? There's more smoke than fire. And you look at this smoking, smoldering kind of pile of twigs, and you don't want to poke it or disturb it, but you're saying to yourself, I'm not sure if there's any fire going in there at all. And that's the picture here. And it is a wonderful picture of what we sometimes feel about God's work in our own lives. And let's face it, when we look at our own lives sometimes, even after all the years that you may have been a Christian, don't you have times when you look at your life and the flame of God's grace seems to be very little in you? And the smoke of your own failure seems to be very obvious to you. And it seems as you look at your own life that there's more smoke than fire, and sometimes you wonder, is there actually any fire in there at all? Now, using that picture, I think it's helpful to remember that smoke and fire always exist together in the life of a Christian believer. In differing degrees, but in the life of a Christian believer, they always exist together. You see it all the way throughout the Bible as well as in our own experience. Peter says to Jesus, "You are the Christ, the Son of the living God." That's fire. And Jesus says, "Well, just so you know, I'm going to go to the cross." "Not so, Lord." That's smoke, right? "Thomas, unless I see the nail prints in his hand and put my fist into his side, I will not believe." That's smoke. He sees Jesus and he falls on his face, "My Lord and my God." That's fire. A man comes to Jesus and he says, "Lord, I believe." That's fire. "Help my unbelief." That's smoke. "The spirit is willing." That's fire. "The flesh is weak." There's the smoke. "Oh, wretched man that I am, who will deliver me?" There's the smoke. "Thanks be to God who gives us the victory through Jesus Christ." There's the fire. Back in the 17th century, a man called Richard Sibbes wrote a whole book on this one verse in Isaiah, and he called it The Bruised Reed. It's a wonderful and very insightful book. And he says there, I want to quote one or two things that he says that I found so very helpful. He says, "Grace does not do away with corruption all at once in the Christian believer. Some is left for believers to fight with. From this mixture," he says, "arises the fact that God's people have different judgments of themselves," because we're fire and smoke together, you see. We have different judgments of ourselves, looking sometimes at the work of grace and sometimes at our remaining corruption. And when we look upon that, we may think that we have no grace at all. You know that experience? You look at the smoke, and you say, "I really, really wonder if there's any fire." It follows, he says, and this I think is brilliant, that Christians must have two eyes, one to see imperfections in ourselves and the other to see what is good. See, don't be a one-eyed Christian who only sees smoke and cannot detect the evidence of God's grace, or who only sees that, "Oh, God's doing wonderful things in my life," but cannot really see what remains yet to be changed. Too many one-eyed Christians. You never grow that way. No, we must have two eyes, one to see the imperfections in ourselves, the others to see what is good. And we must beware, he says, of false reasoning, such as, "Because our fire does not blaze as others, therefore we have no fire at all." We must look to grace in the spark as well as in the flame. Learn to discern the fire in the smoke. And you know, isn't it an amazing thing that the Holy Spirit would start his fire in smoky souls? Indeed, there is no smoke without fire. And when you see and feel your own failure, you can be confident that the spark of God's grace is present in your life. And here's the promise: God will not allow it to be extinguished. He will not allow this smoldering wick to be snuffed out. He'll not allow this smoky fire to come to nothing. Because even the spark is the spark of his Holy Spirit, and what His Holy Spirit does is never abandoned and never ultimately fails. I love this from Sibs. These guys could really write with style. Oh, what a confusion is this to Satan, that he should labor to blow out a poor spark and yet should be unable to quench it. That a grain of mustard seed should be stronger than the gates of hell. Don't you thank God for that? This little fire that sometimes seems so pathetic to you, and it's such a big frustration for Satan because he cannot blow it out because it is ignited by the Spirit of God. And the commitment of Jesus Christ is that every spark in the human soul will be fanned into flame. Every work of God's grace begun will be brought to completion. One more quote from Sibs. He says, "Learn to see a flame in the spark and a tree in the seed. See great things in little beginnings. Look not so much to the small beginning, but to the perfection of that which is completed. And so we shall be in some degree joyful in ourselves and thankful to Christ." Now, when you look at your Christian life, you will also often feel, as I often feel, that you're not what you ought to be, that you're not what you want to be. It's good to remember then that you're not yet what you will be. What we will be is yet to be made known. And in the grace and mercy of God, you're not what you used to be either. And when the accuser tells you that your sins are too great, you tell him that God will not despise a broken heart. And when the accuser tells you that your wounds are too deep, tell him that God will not break a bruised reed. And when the accuser tells you that your faith is too small, tell him that God will not quench a smoky fire. And may God strengthen our hearts as we pursue the hidden path to a transformed life.
1: 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When Satan, the great accuser, comes at us with his lies, how do we respond to them? And I hope this message today has been helpful in showing you how to do just that. 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It's called Grow in Hope. And Colin, why did you write this book?
0: Well, Grow in Hope is the second of three books that we are putting out from Open the Bible this year. Grow in Faith, Grow in Hope, and Grow in Love. And the reason for all three is that, as Paul says in 1 Corinthians in chapter 13, everything else will pass away. I mean, that's quite a statement, isn't it? Everything else will pass away, but these things will remain: faith, hope, and love. So these are things of supreme importance. I'm absolutely persuaded that our greatest need is to have a stronger faith, to have a more certain hope, and to be renewed in a resilient kind of love. You know, if that happens in the lives of Christian believers, some very, very good things will follow.
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2: I was freezing, so I got up in the middle of the night and I stoked the fire. I'm Shauna Beyer with you on this Tuesday here at Moody Radio. Good morning. I was visiting my kids in Australia. It was for the birth of our granddaughter. She was born in July, which is actually winter in Australia, and their house was so cold. The fireplace was the only source of heat, so we had to tend the fire day and night. And one night I got up in the middle of the night. I added some wood. I'm stoking the fire. And as I was poking around in there, I couldn't help but think, this kind of reminds me of my relationship with God. I mean, a healthy fire changes the atmosphere. It draws people in. And when the love of God is burning in us, our lives do the same thing. But if your passion for God isn't what it used to be, ask yourself, are you tending the fire? Are you spending time with him? Because all the good that God has for us, it flows out of relationship with him. So today, stoke the fire, draw near to God, and let his love burn in your heart.
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4: 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It's so frustrating.
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10: Snow white leather and cherry red twine don't make a baseball. It's the core, what's on the inside, that counts. A lot of us want to appear unsmudged on the outside. If we look good, then everybody will think we are good. But God looks on the inside. The Bible says all of us have sinned, so our core, our heart, needs to be cleansed. Do you want a new heart and a fresh start? Then call us at 1-888-NEED-HIM.
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13: Let us run with endurance the race that is set before us, looking to Jesus, the founder and perfecter of our faith. Jonah finally obeyed God, but took no joy in the revival following his preaching in Nineveh. His self-focus kept him from seeing the big picture. Instead, he sat down asking God that he might die. Pity party indeed. Stay with us. From the Moody Church in Chicago, this is Running to Win with Dr. Erwin Lutzer, whose clear teaching helps us make it across the finish line. Pastor Lutzer, so far Jonah has died to self-will, self-reliance, and self-interest. What's up today for our troubled prophet?
14: Well, Dave, first of all, I think that all of us who read the book of Jonah have to see ourselves in his story. We all tend to want to disobey God, to go our own way. God brings us back. And then what does Jonah have to experience? All of the various ways in which God disciplined him. And at the end now, he has to die to self-justification. He has to be willing to accept God's will, no matter how unpleasant. Now, before I speak, I want to ask you a question. When you think of holiness, what comes to mind? At the end of this message, I'm going to be explaining two mistakes that Christians often make when it comes to the topic of holiness. For now, let us listen, but then at the end, I'm going to be giving you a resource that I think will be a great blessing in your pursuit of God.
15: Death to self-justification. If there's any trait about fallen human nature, it is the tendency for us to protect ourselves, to justify ourselves, to dig deep walls behind which we hide, to make sure that no one ever sees us as we are, to prevent God and others from revealing to us what we are really like, till we begin to even believe our own lies. Enter Jonah, chapter 4. Chapter 4 of the book of Jonah, the last in a series of messages entitled Brokenness, How God Gets Us to Say Yes. And at the end of the message, I'll tell you whether or not God ever got Jonah to say yes. We read in verse 1, but it displeased Jonah exceedingly, and he was angry. What happened? Something terrible happened. He preached to the city of Nineveh, and the Ninevites repented. Awful. The Hebrew text is actually more vivid, but it was evil to Jonah, a very great evil, and it burned to him. He was really, really mad. Now, isn't it interesting that God was compassionate and Jonah was angry? The pagans ended up fearing God. Jonah ends up hating God. Even the sailors feared the Lord. The Ninevites repented and God relented regarding the destruction of the city of Nineveh as God had warned. And lo and behold, here is Jonah who is angry at that kind of compassion. That's maybe why he didn't tell them what they could do to prevent the overthrow. He just simply said, Nineveh shall be overthrown. Thankfully, we discover that it was a conditional warning. I mentioned that Jonah at this point tells us exactly why he is fleeing. He says in verse 2, and he prayed to the Lord and said, O Lord, is not this what I said when I was yet in my country? This is why I made haste to flee to Tarshish, for I knew that you were a gracious God and merciful, slow to anger and abounding in steadfast love and relenting from disaster. Therefore, now, O Lord, please take my life from me.
16: These words, which are based on one of the Psalms, are always sung and said in honor to God, that God is gracious and merciful, slow to anger, and abounding in steadfast love. I mean, that's what we sing about. That's what we talk about, is the wonderful compassion of God. And we adore him for that. Jonah is indicting God for that. He is saying this in derision, that you are compassionate. I've mentioned to you earlier that I think what we have here is a case of what I call full-blown narcissism. You know what narcissism is? I got that out. Narcissus was a young man, the son of the river god in ancient mythology, and he was in love with himself. When he saw a reflection of himself, in those days they didn't have mirrors, so when he saw a reflection of himself in a pool of clear water, he so fell in love with himself that he could never love anyone else. You've heard me say, how do you identify a narcissist? Because it's possible that one is listening today. We all have various degrees of narcissism, and if you live with someone like that, or if the narcissist happens to be sitting in your chair today, I can tell you about yourself. Narcissists interpret all events through the filter of themselves. They will always say to themselves, for everything that comes, how does this make me look and how does this make me feel? And that's all that matters. I remember the illustration that I love to give. True stories, because narcissists exist all over the place. A wife who was beaten by her husband, a Christian woman, phones a friend who is also a Christian, but who is very narcissistic. All right, now catch the picture. Here's a wife, you know, who's just sustained a beating. She needs to tell somebody. And so she phones her narcissistic friend and says, you know, my husband just beat me up. Because what this dear woman, God bless her, is she's looking for some compassion, some feeling. So what does she get? Oh, really? Is that what happened? Well, you know, you guys are sure a lot worse than my husband and me. We have our own fights too, but you know, he's never beaten me. You know, so really, we are better than you in terms of our relationship. Thank you so very much for the compassion that I was looking for. What we're going to see is traits of that in Jonah. So God has this problem on his hands, and this entire chapter is just between God and Jonah. So God tries therapy. God says, Jonah, you'll notice that the Lord says to him in verse 4, do you will to be angry? Is it good that you're angry? God wants to get to the root of it, you see. He wants to help Jonah reflect back his feelings, as good counselors are, to try to get to the bottom of the matter. And Jonah won't cooperate. He doesn't stay for the session. He walks away. He stomps out of the city, verse 5, and sat to the east of the city and made a booth for himself there. And he sat under the shade till he could see what will become of the city. Now remember that the king of Nineveh is sitting in an ash heap, hoping that God will spare the city. Jonah is sitting here in his booth that he built for himself, hoping that God will destroy the city. And while God is compassionate, Jonah is full of hate, and he refuses to see the world God's way. And he's got this death wish. I'd rather die than see what you're doing. I'd rather die than see these Ninevites repent and not be judged. What a man. So what God decides to do is to give Jonah an object lesson. What the Lord does is, he says, I'm going to give you a lesson in comforts and so forth, and then I'm going to give you some lessons in compassion. So that's the direction that the text takes from here. You'll notice that the Lord, first of all, appoints something. Now, four times the word appointed occurs in the book of Jonah. First of all, it says that God appointed a fish. That's in chapter 1. But here in succession, there are three other appointments that God makes, and let's look at them. You'll notice it says, verse 6, now the Lord God appointed a plant and made it come up over Jonah that it might be a shade over his head to save him from his discomfort. So Jonah was exceedingly glad about the plant. Can you ever get a narcissist to be happy about something? Yes, if they are particularly blessed and you add to their comfort, they will be quite joyful and work it into their day. So that's what Jonah was doing here. Notice what God does. God appoints comfort for Jonah. Here's a plant that grows up in a night, as we learn in a few verses. It grows up just very, very quickly in one night. Obviously, it was a miracle, a plant like that growing in the midst of the desert, and a plant growing up that quickly, and probably what is known as the castor plant, which has great foliage and beautiful leaves that are as big as the palm of your hand. And this plant grows up, and it encases his shelter, and you can just see Jonah enjoying it, because at last, in the midst of this hot climate, God has given him an air conditioner. So he's very, very happy about the plant. Well, that's not all that God appoints. You'll notice it says now in verse 7, but when the dawn came up the next day, God appointed a worm. God said to this little worm, here you are. Do you see that plant over there? I want you to saw down, work at it all night, but get the thing sawed down because I'm appointing you to bug Jonah. So God talks to this little worm, and the little worm comes, and he begins to work on this plant, and by morning he has it down. God appoints our comforts. God also appoints our disappointments and our losses. And Jonah is supposed to learn that lesson. So the little worm comes along, and by morning the plant is down, and soon the sun is going to rise, and it's going to become very, very hot, and Jonah is going to become very, very angry. Just as he was exceedingly glad for the plant, he is going to become very, very angry, because he's going to have a death wish in just a verse or two again, saying, I want to die. Just get me out of this. I would rather die than deal with a God whom I can't change and whose will I oppose. Well, it's going to turn out that this plant was really his God, meant more to him than the will of God. It's amazing what happens when you take away people's air conditioners. My wife and I live in a condo complex where you either have heat, as you do during the winter, or you can have cold air conditioning during the summer, but the whole apparatus has to be changed over a day or two, so they try to find a good time and perhaps near the end of April, and then another time in the fall when they make this change. Well, they don't change it into air conditioning until probably somewhere around the end of April, the beginning of May. But one April, two or three years ago, it became about 85 degrees before April was over. You should just see how angry some of these pleasant and wonderful people became. I mean, some of them swore, some of them cursed, some of them threatened the administration because they didn't have their air conditioner. And these are nice people who open doors for you and who'll help you carry in groceries if you need it. And you're saying, is all this stuff coming from people who are so nice? No wonder the little girl prayed, oh God, make all bad people good, and please make the good people nice. Isn't that a great prayer? Now, if you had gone to these people and said, hey, by the way, did you know that 25,000 children died today because of malnutrition, which is approximately the number that die every day because of that? Would that have mattered? I don't care about whether or not the kids die. Get me an air conditioner. I can't stand it. Have you ever noticed that God not only appoints our comforts, but he also appoints our discomforts and our disappointments? And the very thing that was bringing Jonah happiness is the very thing that God takes away. Because what God wants to do is to get at the heart of this guy. The reason for these appointments is God is saying, Jonah, I am putting a mirror here so that you can see yourself. And I want to take this mirror and shove it right up to your face so that you can see what's in your heart. Well, God's not through with him. We know that Jonah's going to have a bad day with this plant that has withered now, thanks to this little worm. And so God is saying, Oh, Jonah, huh? So you think you're hot? Wow. Guess what? Verse 8, when the sun arose, God appointed a scorching east wind, and the sun beat down on the head of Jonah so that he was faint. And once again he asked that he might die. It is better for me to die than to live. God had this wind come like a kiln. Now you know that Nineveh is actually not too far from Baghdad. As a matter of fact, when you're looking on the map and you often see that there have been flashpoints of resistance in Mosul, directly across the Tigris River from that city is Nineveh. That's where it is. And our son-in-law, who survived a summer in Baghdad, said that there was one day when it got nearly 140 degrees. And the people, by the way, couldn't understand how the American soldiers were able to manage it with all of their equipment. Well, that's understandable. I wonder, too, how they managed with all of their equipment. So this is the area now, and God sends this scorching east wind to Jonah and says, well, Jonah, how do you like that? So God appoints our comforts. He appoints our disappointments, our losses, and he also appoints our trials. And Jonah's not handling this trial very well. Could I say parenthetically and theologically, you'll notice that all are equally appointed by God. Do we have comforts today? You believe that God gives us comforts. We have comforts as human beings in friendships, in love, in opportunity, in clothes and houses, and all of the things that we enjoy. And those comforts are God-given. They are appointed by God. But so are our losses appointed by God. Our disappointments, those things that we cannot control that just happen, situations over which we have absolutely no control, that God brings into our life probably for the same reason that he brought these things into the life of Jonah. And then God appoints also those scorching east winds when we are almost about to die and to see what is in our hearts. Because it's only these events that really show what's in there. It's not all the niceties, all the pleasantries when everything is going well. It's how do you handle adversity. But each are equally appointed by God. I'm sure that Jonah was very angry with the worm. I'm sure that he had some very choice words for the wind. But actually, no use getting angry at the worm, no use getting angry at the wind, because the worm and the wind are both sent by God. It's God that stands behind these events. So God again begins a questioning. He picks up the therapy and says, I wonder if you're willing to listen to my question now. So you'll notice there in verse 9, God continues the dialogue. But God said to Jonah, do you be well to be angry for the plant? And this time he answered God. You see, the first time God asked the question, it was, do you have a right to be angry because the Ninevites repented? Jonah didn't answer that question, but God says to him now, do you do well to be angry for the plant? And without even skipping a beat, he says, yes, I do well to be angry, angry enough to die. Now just think for a moment what it is that Jonah is really saying. He's saying, I have a right to the comforts that God gives me. I have a right to my air conditioner. I have a right to be comfortable and not to be in this heat. But I am denying the compassion of God that brings me those comforts. I am denying the right of other people to experience that compassion. I deny the rights of the Ninevites. Eternal comfort. I would rather see them burn in hell than to have me burn under the sunlight here in a temporary way without a good booth and without a plant and with a scorching east wind. So you can see here that Jonah is in the midst of this dilemma and he does not get the lesson at this point that God is trying to teach him. So God goes on and he says, Jonah, that's a lesson in comforts now. What I want to do is to give you a lesson in the whole business of compassion. So God picks it up in verse 10. And the Lord said to him, you pity the plant for which you did not labor. Did you deserve the plant? Did you create it? By By the way, do we deserve our money? You say we earned it. Oh, really, did you? Who gave you the ability, the brains, and the opportunities to be born where you were, to be gifted the way in which you are? You mean to say you have a right to this? Believe me, you and I have no rights to any of this. But you'll notice that the Lord says, you have pity for the plant for which you did not labor, you did not make it grow, which came into being in a night and perished in a night. Now comes the really big question, and should not I pity Nineveh?
17: My friend, all of us should pity Nineveh, and we should also pity the people who live next to us who don't know Jesus Christ as their Savior, and we should reach out to them. And one of the ways in which we acquire a burden for others is to recognize God wants us to be holy people. That is to say, people who pursue Him. But there are two mistakes we often make. One is to think to ourselves, I am going to pursue God by a life of absolute discipline. Now, discipline is important, but on the other hand, you have those who say, I'm going to let go and let God. How do we resolve that? Very quickly, I'm holding in my hands a book entitled The Pursuit of Holiness by Jerry Bridges. I hope that you have a pen or pencil handy, because this resource is going to help you to understand holiness and why it is that all of us must pursue it. Very quickly, here's what you do. 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
13: It's time now for another chance for you to ask Pastor Lutzer a question about the Bible or the Christian life. Pastor Lutzer, most Christians see heaven as the ideal place of rest and rejoicing. But one Running to Win listener is concerned that not all of heaven will be gladness and light. She asks, what about painful memories in heaven?
16: Well, my friend, today I do think that in heaven those painful memories will vanish. You know, the Bible says that God will wipe away all tears from their eyes. Those may be tears as a result of our own failures. When we think of the way in which we lived in light of all the opportunities that we had, we may experience some deep regret, and God will wipe tears from our eyes. Maybe also we will be weeping when we think of those who are not in heaven, whom we love, who will be lost forever. I could think that that also would produce tears, but here's the point that's important. God will wipe away all tears. I don't think that means that God is going to go about with a handkerchief wiping the tears from our eyes. I think that means that God is going to give us His perspective. We're going to see things from His viewpoint. We will discover that once we look at it through His eyes, so to speak, and His prism, that all things are well, justice has been done, the will of God has been accomplished in heaven and on earth, and the painful memories will all be gone. So don't worry about that. What we should worry about is living for God with all the energy and enthusiasm that we have until we see Him face to face.
13: What a day that will be. Thank you, Pastor Lutzer. 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After Jonah preached, he got angry and depressed. Then God sent a sequence of events to teach the wayward prophet some pointed object lessons. Next time on Running to Win, we'll meet a plant, a worm, and a scorching east wind. Pastor Lutzer will conclude his series on brokenness, how God gets us to say yes. As we turn again to Jonah chapter 4, we'll see God making sure that Jonah gets his point. 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For Pastor Erwin Lutzer, this is Dave McAllister. Running to Win is sponsored by the Moody Church.
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18: I'm happy to say that our daughter did come out of that coma and did live a very happy life with us. And that was a result of knowing how to talk to God.
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1: I would like to say in my 44 years and 4 months of marriage, 28 of them being a caregiver for my quadriplegic husband, this ministry, Revive Our Heart, has been such an example of Jesus in my life. 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
2: This is Revive Our Hearts with Nancy DeMoss Wagamuth, author of A Place of Quiet Rest. For Tuesday, June 2nd, I'm Dana Gresh.
5: Well, we started yesterday into just a short two-day series on Psalm 27, verse 4. Sometimes I like to do these just short series just to have a chance to share with you something that I've been meditating on, something that's been ministering to me in my own time with the Lord. And this is one of those passages. Actually, verse 4, I don't know if it's my life verse, but it's one I have gone back to as many times as probably any other. In fact, the first book I ever wrote back in 2000 was a book on the daily devotional life called A Place of Quiet Rest. And it was about cultivating intimacy with God through a daily devotional life. And I've often told women if I could only write one book or have one message, it would be that message of learning to get into the presence of God on a daily basis, to live in His presence, to look on His beauty, and to learn from Him, as we're going to see in this psalm today. And when I inscribe those books for people who ask if I would autograph them, this is the first, Psalm 27:4, that I will always write in that book. It's such a precious one to me, and I hope it will be more so to you after these couple of days. So let me read the first four verses of Psalm 27, and then we'll focus on verse 4. The Lord is my light and my salvation. Now, just a reminder that this psalm is written by David. So we're going to see that he's in a very difficult place, but his starting place in this psalm, in the midst of difficulty and terror, is the Lord. The Lord is my light in my darkness. He is my salvation and my rescue when enemies are after me like crazy. The Lord is my light and my salvation. Whom shall I fear? The Lord is the stronghold, the refuge of my life, my hiding place, my safe place. Of whom shall I be afraid? When evildoers assail me to eat up my flesh, my adversaries and foes, it is they who stumble and fall. Though an army encamp against me, my heart shall not fear. Though war arise against me, yet I will be confident. So here's a man who is in the middle of terrifying circumstances, but he's not afraid. He's confident. And then he tells us the mindset, the paradigm, the direction of his life in verse 4 that I think explains why that could be the case. Because he says in verse 4, one thing have I asked of the Lord, that will I seek after. A lot of things he could have asked for, a lot of things he could be seeking for, a lot of needs he could have said he had. But he said, one thing, if I have to boil it all down to one thing,
3: that I would ask of the Lord, that I would seek after, it would be this, that I might dwell in the house of the Lord all the days of my life. And as we said yesterday, that doesn't sound like a very practical strategy for dealing with all this opposition. But there is no better strategy. There is no more effective strategy for dealing whatever is in your life, whether it's enemies or children or workplace challenges.

from him. I want to inquire, meditate in his temple. So let's take those two motivations, those two reasons, and just meditate on them a little bit over these next moments. He says, I want to gaze upon the beauty of the Lord. I want to look upon the beauty of the Lord. That word to gaze means to behold, to contemplate with pleasure, to have a vision of. He says, I want to be enthralled with a vision of God. Not a vision of my enemies, but a vision of God. I want to be in proximity to him. I want to be close enough to him that I can get up close and see the beauty and the wonder of who he is. I want to enjoy his beauty. Now again, he said in the first three verses, all this awful stuff is going on around him. Why is he concerned at this moment about looking at the beauty of the Lord? We spend so much time looking at our problems, looking at our circumstances, looking at our challenges, that they become humongous in our eyes. And then they eclipse our view of God. And God seems to be very tiny, if there at all. And he's saying, I'm going to switch that around. Instead of gazing on my enemies, gazing on my problems, gazing on the challenges, I'm going to gaze on the Lord. I love that quote of, and here I'm wandering off my notes, so I hope I can remember this quote. G. Campbell Morgan was a Bible teacher of the last century. He said, the supreme need in every hour of difficulty and distress is for a fresh vision of God. Seeing him, all else takes on proper perspective and proportion. That's what David's talking about here. I want to gaze upon the beauty of the Lord. The supreme need in every hour of difficulty and distress is for a fresh vision of God. When you see him, everything else will take on proper perspective and proportion. And so he says, I want to see the beauty of the Lord. Now, we know that God is righteous, he is holy, he is just, he's powerful, he's sovereign, he's true, he's almighty. But I want to remind you that he is also beautiful. Beautiful. He is lovely. He is desirable. He is good. The truest, deepest wonder is found in him, in that incomparable beauty that is revealed to eyes of faith in his word and by his spirit. Yeah, we can't see him physically, but with eyes of faith, we do behold the King in his beauty. And we look forward to that day when we will see him as he is. And in fact, this vision of Christ is a transforming vision. They say that you become like the people that you spend time around. And you see some of these couples who've been married 40, 50, 60 years, and they really do start to look alike, don't you think, in many cases? Some of you are a little scared about that. But this is a transforming vision. It's transfiguring. In gazing upon his beauty, we are slowly but surely transformed into his likeness. We become like whatever we fix our attention upon. If I want to become more like Jesus, I've got to gaze upon his beauty and to be consumed with the vision of his loveliness. David said, I want to gaze on the beauty of the Lord. Fix my attention on it. It's Colossians 3. Fix your sight, your attention on things that are above where Christ is seated at the right hand of God. To gaze means to steadfastly look at it. This is not a passing glance at Jesus when I just, you know, run through the spiritual drive-through on my way out to do my day and I quick grab a proverb or grab a psalm. And listen, you're not going to become like Jesus doing it that way. And I've done it that way way too many days. But you want to become like Jesus, you gaze upon his beauty. I've been gazing upon his beauty in this psalm. The Lord, who is my light, my salvation, my stronghold, my beautiful Savior, Lord of all creation. As we gaze upon him, as we meditate on who he is, as we fix our attention on him, that is a transforming vision. What does 2 Corinthians 3, verse 18 say? We all, with unveiled face, beholding, gazing upon the glory of the Lord, what happens? We are being transformed into the same image from one degree of glory to another. That says it's a process. It doesn't happen overnight. I would like for this Christ-likeness thing to have happened, you know, back when age four when I came to know Jesus. Because I look at myself sometimes and I think, oh, Lord, how do you put up with this? This stuff in my heart, it's so ugly. It's so not like Jesus. What do? You keep looking at Jesus.

You keep fixing your gaze upon him. Getting, not navel gazing, not fixing your eyes on yourself. Who was the author many generations ago who said, "With for every look you take at yourself and your sin, take 10 looks at Christ, your Savior." You gaze upon him. And then he'll show us what we need to see. And in his light, we see light. He will show us what he needs to change. We repent. We confess. We surrender. But we are being transformed little by little into the same image from glory to glory. 1 John 3, verse 2 says it a little differently, but same idea. We know that when he appears, we shall be like him. Because we shall see him as he is. Just think about that. I mean, we're sitting here today. We all like each other. We're all behaving in here. But all of us have really cruddy places in our hearts and cruddy ways we talk and things we say that are not appropriate and attitudes and values that stink when we get out of this room, right? We talk about being true women of God, but the fact is so much of the time we really are not acting or thinking or feeling or displaying attitudes of a true woman of God. So how do you get to be that way? You look on the true Son of God, the true man, the only true man. You gaze on his beauty. And one day when we see him face to face, the process will be complete and we will be like Jesus. Does that give you hope? Does that give you a vision? Does it give you a purpose for gazing upon, taking time in the presence of the Lord? Well, David goes on to say in Psalm 27, "One thing I've asked of the Lord, that will I seek after, that I may dwell in the house of the Lord all the days of my life, to live there, to gaze upon the beauty of the Lord, to look upon him," and then one more thing, "to inquire or to meditate in his temple," to learn from him. To search, to seek diligently. David didn't just want to contemplate the beauty of the Lord. He wanted to learn more of his character and his ways. He wanted to seek wisdom and direction from the Lord. He prays this often in the Psalms, just a couple of Psalms earlier, Psalm 25, verse 4. He says, "Make me to know your ways, O Lord. Teach me your paths. Lead me in your truth and teach me. For you are the God of my salvation. For you I wait all the day long." And again through Scripture, you see David inquiring of the Lord before he moves forward, before he takes action. So many things about which we need to be inquiring of the Lord. And he invites us to bring to him the perplexities, the challenges, the dilemmas that are facing us. Unanswered questions, our need for direction, that child for whom no textbook was ever written. Lord, how do I rear this child? I can't do this. Inquiring of the Lord. You live in his presence, you look on his beauty, and then you inquire in his temple. Asking him for wisdom for difficult places we're going through, for difficult relationships. He is the source of all wisdom. He is the wisdom of God, the Lord Jesus is. And he's a good shepherd, and he knows how to lead his people in paths of righteousness for his name's sake. There are a lot of places where we often turn for light and direction, right, friends? Text a friend, call a friend, dial a friend, books, podcasts, pop culture, our own experience, our own opinions. But to whatever extent these sources are not rooted and grounded in Christ, they will all prove to be faulty guides sooner or later. So come into his presence, dwell in him, seek his face and his will. Make this a way of life. This is what David said. And remember, David is no... You know, this is not an easy season of his life. He's not just pulling away to the cloister of the temple. He is living real life with real enemies and with real battles and real circumstances. And in the midst of that, he says, this is the life, the lifestyle I want to have. What are you inquiring of the Lord about? I know I'm praying and needing and seeking him for wisdom and grace and some specific relationships, for direction for various challenges and issues in our ministry, inquiring of the Lord. But how often do I run to somebody else first instead of inquiring of him? David kept this one thing before him at all times.
He was purposed, he determined not to be too busy, too distracted, or too overwhelmed, to live in God's presence, to look on his beauty, and to learn from him. When he was surrounded by adversaries, opposition, obstacles, challenges, he knew that whatever he needed in that moment and in every moment for all of eternity would be found in the presence of God. Now you might wonder, how did it all turn out for David? Like while he's out there seeking the Lord, did the enemies just come in and run him over? Because we think, look, if I don't look out for myself, if I don't fight these battles, I'm going to lose. Well, you read through this psalm and you find in the first three verses that there's a freedom from fear that David had even in the midst of terrifying circumstances. In verse 5, you see that he finds protection in the day of trouble. He finds in the Lord safety and security. Wasn't promising that there would not be any trouble, but that he would have security and safety even in the midst of trouble. You find in verse 6, the beginning of verse 6, that there was victory over his enemies. In the second part of verse 6, that there was thanksgiving and joy. I will offer in his tent sacrifices with shouts of joy. I will sing and make melody to the Lord. This is the fruit, the outcome of this way of life, this one thing way of life. Verse 13, you see that he gets faith and hope and courage. Let me read the last two verses of this psalm. I believe that I shall look upon the goodness of the Lord in the land of the living. Here's David, who's besieged by his enemies, but he has hope for the future. He says, wait for the Lord, be strong, and let your heart take courage. Wait for the Lord. Now, David didn't ask for any of these outcomes, freedom from fear, protection, victory, thanksgiving, joy, faith, hope, courage. He just asked for more of God. But when he got more of God, he got all of this and more. Not just in this life, but forever. For just a few psalms earlier, he says, and I will dwell in the house of the Lord forever. Forever. You see, choosing that lifestyle now of dwelling in the house of the Lord is what we're going to spend an eternity doing. Gazing upon his beauty, learning the wonder of his beauty and his wisdom and his grace. And for all of eternity, this is what we will be doing in the house of the Lord. So David is saying, and my prayer for you as well is, let's do that now. Let's start that journey now, living in the house of the Lord. This one thing I will seek after. I came across a song that reflects on Psalm 27, on this passage we've been looking at the last couple of days. And it's a little different style of music than perhaps what you're accustomed to. But I want to encourage you as you listen to it for these next couple of minutes to just let it wash over you and let the Lord encourage you to make this one thing that David chose the one thing that you choose as well.

0: 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She wanted to play you that song, and to find out more about it, take a look at today's transcript at reviveourhearts.com. 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And we do that through this radio program and podcast, books and blog articles, conferences, and more. One outreach you may not know about is our Women's Ministry Essentials course. I'd love for our Director of Women's Ministry Initiatives, Leslie Bennett, to tell you a little about that.
1: Anna, I would love to tell you more about the Women's Ministry Essentials course. It is a 7-week online course specifically designed for new ministry leaders who are starting or rebuilding a women's ministry. And we actually patterned this training after the core values of Revive Our Hearts. It has been such a privilege to take leaders through the biblical foundation and principles of a word-centered, relationally driven ministry that by God's grace will flourish for years to come. You know, you need to start this kind of training with the heart. So that's exactly what we did. The first topic we explored is just simply being the kind of woman that God can use. And from there, we learned from trusted teachers and coaches like yourself, and Mary Cassian and Susan Hunt and Kelly Needham were all a part of it. They came and talked to us about true womanhood and Titus 2 discipleship and the role of prayer. Ministry leaders loved not just the excellent training that they received, but meeting in a small cohort where they could discuss how to apply the principles that they were learning in their individual contexts and pray together. We were so blessed to serve these women who are hungry for this type of training that equips them to serve for God's glory. And they've told us that it's making a huge impact on the way that they lead. It's exciting to be able to come alongside them on their journey. And our team is eager to serve many more leaders in the future through Women's Ministry Essentials.
0: Wow. Praise the Lord for the way he's using and growing this outreach. 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
2: I got mad, and I had the right to be. I'm Shauna Beyer with you here at Moody Radio. Lately, God's been putting a finger on something in my life, something that I enjoy that just keeps taking more and more of my time and attention and affection, and I didn't want to give it up. But yesterday, I saw it so clearly. The enemy's been feeding me a lie. He's been whispering to me that there's something else that could satisfy me more than God. And oh, that made me so mad. I am a child of God. I have a God-given purpose, and the enemy wants me to forget who I am. Just like he tempted Jesus to question his identity, and he does the same thing to you. Listen, I don't know what tempts you, but if you want something that is outside of God's will, somewhere along the way, you started believing a lie too. You're God's beloved. You were made in his image and created for his kingdom and his glory, and anything else should ruffle your feathers. Get mad. Reject the lie. And remember who you are.
3: I think ultimately our motivation as believers in all of life is we do what we do because of what Jesus has done for us.
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3: 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And you can live today also with a hope for what the future can look like.
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12: And thank you for joining us today for the daily edition of Turning Point. We're so happy to have you with us. I'm David Jeremiah, and it's my wonderful privilege to be your teacher and host each day as we meet. We've been doing this for a long time. Over 40 years we've been doing this together for many of us, and so grateful for the many of you who have been faithful listeners and encouragers and supporters. So grateful for all that you do, because together we've been able to do so much. Today we're going to finish our discussion that we began yesterday as the introduction to this series on the Holy Spirit gets off the ground. We're talking about the promise of the Spirit, how the Lord Jesus told us ahead of time that he was coming. And the Holy Spirit is called the promise of Jesus, that he would send someone to take his place after he went back to heaven. The Holy Spirit was poured out upon the church on the day of Pentecost, and we have been blessed because of that ever since. We'll explore some of the ways it touches us as we open our Bibles together in just a moment. Before we get to our lesson, let me tell you that during the month of June, our resource for the month is the full-length book, The Holy Spirit You May Not Know. I wrote this book as I was teaching this material in church as a pastor, and the book has just been released. The world changed on the day of Pentecost 2,000 years ago, and an upstairs room was filled with the presence of the Holy Spirit. The Bible says that on that particular day, over 3,000 people were converted. When the Holy Spirit was set loose, when Jesus sent the promise, and we'll talk more about that as we open our Bibles together today. And I want to ask you to open your Bible with me to John 14, verses 16 and 17. We'll continue and conclude our discussion of the promise of the Spirit. As important as the Holy Spirit is, he never preempts the place of Christ. On the other hand, wherever Christ is magnified, you can be sure the Holy Spirit is at work. His task is to make much of Jesus. This is a word needed in our generation, men and women, because there are groups today who have elevated the Spirit in such a way that Jesus is almost lost. To be sure, the Spirit is God. We do not need to make him God. He already is, but his place in the Trinity is to glorify Jesus Christ. And when the Spirit is doing his work in your life, you will not be going around talking primarily about the Holy Spirit. You'll be talking about Jesus. You will be talking about Jesus Christ because the Spirit comes to lift him up. Spirit-filled Christians, men and women, are Christ-centered Christians. Like John the Baptist, who said, he must increase, but I must decrease. So the Holy Spirit comes, first of all, to promote Jesus Christ. And if you get yourself in a group and all of a sudden Jesus Christ gets lost and the Holy Spirit becomes the whole discussion and the gifts of the Spirit and speaking in tongues and all of this takes over, whenever that happens, you know something's not right. Because the Holy Spirit did not come to promote himself. He came to promote Jesus. And if you're filled with the Spirit of Jesus, you'll be filled with the Spirit itself. That's the way that works. And that's what the Bible teaches. So he's here to promote Jesus Christ. Secondly, the Holy Spirit has come to provide strength for believers. I want you to know that's very special to me, especially during these days. I'm sure it's special to some of you, even though you may not know what's going on. John 14, 16 says, I will pray the Father, and he will send you another helper. How many of you could use another helper? I mean, amen. We could use a little help, couldn't we? Jesus called the Holy Spirit helper. That word has the meaning of someone who comes alongside of you, who walks beside you. The word is parakaleo, called alongside of. He comes to strengthen you. The Holy Spirit is the one who comes with strength. He's the divine strengthener. Someone once said, the Holy Spirit is the rod of iron in your back. The Holy Spirit is the one who gives you the backbone to do the things you don't have the courage to do. How we need that today. How we need that in our world today, in our churches today. We live in a time of immense pressure, and without the Spirit's strength, we will collapse. Think of Simon Peter. He's a great illustration. On the night Jesus was betrayed, Peter denied the Lord three times. When confronted, he swore, "I don't even know the man," speaking of Jesus. What a pitiful picture of cowardice. Yet wait 40 days, and that same Peter stands before a hostile crowd on the day of Pentecost and proclaims Jesus Christ crucified and risen, and 3,000 people are converted. So you say, what made the difference between Peter on the night before Jesus died and Peter 40 days later? Two things: the resurrection of Jesus Christ and the coming of the Holy Spirit. The Holy Spirit transformed Peter from a coward to a courageous preacher. The Holy Spirit was the steel in Peter's backbone. He was the source of his power. And that's what Jesus promised. He said, "I will send you another helper. He is the strength we need to live boldly and faithfully in a hostile world." How many of you know that if you only ever do the things you think you can do, you will never do the things God called you to do? I'm sure it would surprise you that many times I don't feel like preaching to you on Sunday. I'm tired. Maybe I've had a busy week, or I'm not feeling good physically. But you know what? One of the most wonderful things in the world to be a preacher is to stand up here and feel weak and know that the Holy Spirit has filled you with his power. Sometimes it's almost like I'm standing over here watching someone else preach because the Holy Spirit is doing it. In 1966, a 22-year-old English woman named Jackie Pullinger boarded a ship with little more than a suitcase, a few dollars, and a prayer. She had asked God to show her where to get off. At every port the ship stopped, she felt no peace until the ship docked in Hong Kong. There, God led her to Koh Lan Wat City, a lawless maze of alleys ruled by gangs and filled with heroin addicts and street children. Jackie moved into a tiny room in that dark city. She had no money, no program, and no plan. All she had was the Holy Spirit. At first, she felt helpless. But when addicts came to her for prayer, she discovered something astonishing. Many of them who got prayed for were delivered from heroin without withdrawal pain. Doctors couldn't explain it. Jackie simply said, "I discovered the Holy Spirit is stronger than heroin. I just show up and he brings life." Her ministry became known as St. Stephen's Society. It has since helped thousands of people recover from drug addiction. Former gang members have become pastors, addicts, free, and broken lives became whole. We may never walk into a walled city of crime and addiction as Jackie did, but all of us know what it's like to feel powerless. And it is in those very moments that the Holy Spirit comes alongside us to help us and to strengthen us and to enable us to do what we could never do if he weren't active. The Bible says, "You shall receive power after the Holy Spirit has come upon you." The Bible says, "I pray that from his glorious unlimited resources, he will empower you with inner strength through his Spirit." The Bible says God has not given us a spirit of fear, but of power and of love and of a sound mind. Ladies and gentlemen, one of the purposes of the Holy Spirit is to give you the strength you don't have without him. He gives you the power, the courage to do things you would never do on your own. He becomes the source of God within you. He comes to promote Jesus Christ. He comes to provide strength for Christian living. Here's the third thing. The Holy Spirit comes to point us to the truth. Jesus said this about the Holy Spirit in John 14:26. "But the Helper, the Holy Spirit, whom the Father will send in my name, he will teach you all things and bring to your remembrance all things that I said to you." And two chapters later, Jesus said, "I still have many things to say to you, but you cannot bear them now. However, when he, the Spirit of truth, has come, he will guide you into all truth." You know, truth is almost lost in our world today, is it not? You wonder if anybody really even knows what the meaning of it is. People talk about their truth. It's just another way of describing their deception and lies. But the Bible says there is truth, and Jesus Christ is the truth. And sometimes as we look at what's going on in life, we need someone to help us understand the truth. What is true? In John 14:26, Jesus explained that the Spirit would be the disciples' helper and that he would teach them everything they needed to know and even bring back to their mind the words he had already spoken. In John 16, Jesus said there was more truth waiting for them, but they weren't ready for it yet. He said he would handle that too. When the time came, he would give them the truth that they needed at that moment. So let me just tell you this. The same Spirit still teaches us today, reminding us of God's Word when we need it most and leading us into deeper understanding as we grow. If you've ever memorized any verses, you know that sometimes when you're in a situation, that verse will pop into your mind. Who does that? The Holy Spirit does that. The Holy Spirit brings to your memory the things Jesus has already said, so you have that verse when you need it the most. And you know, sometimes what I've discovered is, and I don't know if this happens to you, these are verses I haven't even reviewed in a long time, and if you told me, could you say that verse and do it perfectly, I couldn't, but the Holy Spirit can, and he brings that verse back to your mind, so when you're in the midst of the situation, you know exactly what it is you should say, because the Spirit of truth is working in your heart. The Holy Spirit comes to promote Jesus Christ. The Holy Spirit comes to provide strength for your life. The Holy Spirit comes to point you to the truth. And here's the one that I love maybe the most. The Holy Spirit comes to pray for us. The Holy Spirit prays for us. Listen to this. Did you know that you have two prayer partners? One is in heaven, the Lord Jesus Christ, who ever lives to make intercession for you at the right hand of the Father. And the other lives within you, the Holy Spirit. Romans 8, 26 and 27 says, likewise, the Spirit also helps in our weakness. For we do not know what we should pray for as we ought, but the Spirit himself makes intercession for us with groanings which cannot be uttered. Now he who searches the heart knows what the mind of the Spirit is, because he makes intercession for the saints according to the will of God. Paul says, listen to this, Paul says that the Spirit of God prays for us when we don't know how to pray. Have you ever been in a situation where you didn't know how to pray? You tried to pray, the words wouldn't come, you couldn't put your thoughts together, it was such a deep problem you didn't even know how to address it. That's something we can all picture, something we've all experienced. It's like the little boy who knelt by his bed and he folded his hands and whispered, God, A, B, C, D, E, F, G, all the way to Z. And his mother smiled and asked what he was doing. He said, I don't know what to pray, so I just gave God all the letters. And he can put them together any way he wants. There are times when praying feels almost impossible. Life can get so stressful or painful that we don't even know what to say to God. I remember one time years ago when I was going through cancer. I was going to the hospital and they were going to do a biopsy of my spleen. And when they told me how they were going to do that, I didn't want to do it. We were in the operating room where they were getting ready to do it, and the doctor said something about, do you want to pray? And I couldn't pray. Donna was there and she prayed great, but I couldn't pray. But I knew that the Spirit of God was in that moment, that he was helping me. When you can't even put your words together, the Holy Spirit is there. And the Bible says he makes intercession for you with groanings that cannot be uttered. Oh, what a precious thing that is. Someone has said, in prayer, it's better to have a heart without words than it is to have words without a heart. And when the heart cannot find words, the Holy Spirit makes intercession with groanings too deep for words. Have you ever felt so sad or mixed up inside that you couldn't find the right words? Maybe you just didn't know what to say. You sighed, you groaned, you whispered Jesus' name. Paul says in those moments, the Holy Spirit takes what's in your heart, even if it's just a sigh, and he brings it to God. He understands what's going on inside you better than you understand yourself. It's like when you ask a friend to pray for you, but you can't really explain what's wrong. The amazing thing is you don't have to explain anything to the Holy Spirit. He already knows your worries and your struggles, and he carries them straight to God's throne. The Spirit takes those wordless longings, and he shapes them, and he lays them before the Father through the intercession of Christ. No wonder God answers prayer. Prayer is the combined work of the Holy Spirit within us, the Son beside the Father, and the Father receiving the request. Did you know when you pray, the entire Trinity gets involved? It's no wonder God answers prayer. So the personality of the Holy Spirit, the priority of the Holy Spirit, the purpose of the Holy Spirit. And let me talk with you for just a moment about the permanency of the Holy Spirit. In the Old Testament, the Holy Spirit's ministry was much different than it is today. In the Old Testament, the Holy Spirit would come upon people for certain occasions. He came upon Samson for feats of strength. The Holy Spirit came upon Gideon for leadership. The Holy Spirit came upon the prophets for their ministry. But his presence was just temporary. He came and went according to the purposes of God. But notice carefully what Jesus said about the Holy Spirit now. And I will pray the Father, and he will give you another helper, that he may abide with you for how long? Forever. The Spirit of truth, whom the world cannot receive because it neither sees him nor knows him, but you know him. Now, here is a phrase that tells you the difference between the Old Testament and the New Testament. In the Old Testament, he is with you. In the New Testament, he is in you. Aren't you glad you live in the New Testament days? We don't live in the Old Testament. The Bible says that when you become a Christian, you are baptized in the Holy Spirit. The Holy Spirit becomes your possession. And in fact, the scripture actually says, if you don't have the Spirit, you can't be a Christian. You don't have to wait for the Holy Spirit. You don't have to have some ecstatic experience and then you get the Holy Spirit. When you get Jesus, you get the Holy Spirit. The Holy Spirit comes to live within you. So if you're a Christian, you have the indwelling Holy Spirit. He's living within you right now. You may not feel it. You may not know it. You may not understand it, but it doesn't make any difference. It's still true. The Holy Spirit indwells every single believer. I met a man once who told me that he'd been away from God for 16 years. He'd come to Christ as a boy, but he'd wandered so far. That night he returned in repentance. 16 years of rebellion had not driven the Holy Spirit away. The Spirit had been resident all along, convicting him, drawing him until he came back. That's the difference between having the Spirit as a resident, having the Spirit as the president. He may live in your life, but he longs to reign in your life. And joy comes not just from having the Holy Spirit within you. Joy comes when the Holy Spirit within you is sitting on the throne of your life and he's running the show. And you're not doing this on your own, but you're asking God to help you. Perhaps that is why some of you are miserable. You know Christ and the Spirit is in you, but you pushed him to the side and taken charge of everything yourself. The conviction you feel even now is the Spirit's way of reminding you that you will never know peace until the Holy Spirit is the president of your life. Don't just accept him as the resident. Anoint him as the president. Do what he says. Tell him that you want to be under his authority and do what he tells you to do. The Bible says God's Spirit will not always strive with man. That means that when the Holy Spirit is speaking to you, don't take it for granted because he may not speak to you again in such a way. I think of that often when we come to the end of a service and I ask you to give your heart to Christ. Some of you say, well, I think I won't do that today. Maybe I'll do it next time. You don't even know if you're going to have it next time. But one thing you can't be sure of, will the Holy Spirit still be striving within your heart then as he is today? Years ago in Europe, a young man and woman were walking together along the banks of a wide river, and their conversation turned to a friend they both admired. Mary has such a radiant personality, the young man remarked. His companion smiled. She really does. But what do you think makes her that way? They walked in silence for a moment, and then the path opened to a clearing with a clear view across the water. On the opposite bank stood an ancient stone castle, its towers rising against the sky. And the young man pointed. He said, when I was a boy, I loved to sit here in the evening and watch that castle. And you could always tell what was happening inside by the lights in the window. If only a few people were home, just a dim glow showed. But when guests arrived, the place came alive with brightness. I'll never forget the night a member of the royal family visited. Every single window blazed with light, and the castle seemed to shine from within. It was unforgettable. He paused, and then he said, that's how I explain Mary's radiance. She's entertaining a royal guest. She's got the Holy Spirit within her, shining through her. So it is when the Holy Spirit lives in us. He fills every room of our heart with light. And when others see on the outside, it's simply the glow of his presence. There's an old French film called Jean de Florette. It takes place in the hills of Provence after the First World War. A man named Jean, a city tax collector, inherits a small farm, and he moves there with his wife and his little daughter. He's full of dreams, and he's convinced that with enough effort, he can make the rocky land flourish. But there's one big problem. There's no water. The ground is dry. Jean doesn't realize that a strong hidden spring is right beneath the property. So instead, day and night, he straps barrels to his donkey and trudges to fetch water from a distant source. Heat is brutal. Work never ends, and he wears himself out trying to survive. Sadly, Jean never discovers the spring. His health breaks down from the constant strain, and he dies without ever tapping into the water that was already his. And you know what? That's a picture of a lot of us. We exhaust ourselves trying to find help somewhere out there. We're running around from one specialist to another, reading one email, one internet post, trying to find the answers to our problems, when all the while the Spirit of God is right here, living inside of us. Jesus called him rivers of living water. He is our inexhaustible supply, and the question is, are we going to wear ourselves out like Jean, or are we going to draw from the Spirit who's already in us? So many Christians I know try to do the Lord's work in the energy of the flesh. How impossible that is. The Lord's work can't be done in the energy of the flesh, because the Lord's work is way too big and too hard and too difficult. You need the Spirit of God within you to do the work of God, to live the life of God. And my question to you is, have you ever come to the realization that within you is that power, the power of the Holy Spirit? If you're a Christian, if you have put your trust in Jesus Christ, I'm making an announcement today that may surprise some of you. You already have the Holy Spirit living within you. You don't have to get him. You don't have to go to a conference and try to find the Holy Spirit. The Holy Spirit lives within you. The Bible says if there is no Holy Spirit within you, you're not a Christian. So now that you have the Holy Spirit, what are you going to do about it? Are you going to let him give you the wisdom? And then these next weeks, I'm going to try to help us do that and learn how to use the Holy Spirit's power as he intended us to do it. I don't know about the rest of you. I find a great need for this in my life right now. And I know that God has promised to meet that need through the person of the Holy Spirit. Here's the other thing you need to understand. If you don't have Jesus, you don't have the Holy Spirit. If you're not a Christian, you just can't put any of this into operation, because you have to have Jesus to have the Holy Spirit. When you come to a saving knowledge of Jesus Christ, the Holy Spirit comes to live within you. So if you're interested in all the things we've talked about, the first thing you need to do is this. Put your trust in Jesus Christ as your Savior. Don't wait any longer. Do it now. You have no idea what you're missing by holding out on Jesus. He's come to give you everything, eternal life, and not just that, but spiritual power, if you just trust him, if you just put your faith in him. And that's the most important thing. The Holy Spirit came to empower us with the gospel so that we could share the message I have just shared, that God loves you and Christ died for you and he wants you to be one of his own. If you will put your trust in him, that can happen today. Hey, by the way, if you make that decision, let us know, because we have a whole packet of material we'd like to send to you that will help you understand what happens next. I hope you'll let us do that. Tomorrow, we will begin 2 days of discussion of what it means to be born of the Spirit from John chapter 3. This is one of the chapters in this brand new book, and this is the lesson tomorrow. I hope you'll join us then as we continue our discussion of the Holy Spirit you may not know. I'm David Jeremiah, and it's my privilege to be your teacher every day. Thank you for joining me. Have a great day. We'll see you next time.

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1: I asked God what to do, and He was silent. I'm Shauna Beyer with you here at Moody Radio. I got angry at someone, and I was about to be face-to-face with them, and I needed God's help in that moment. I was like, Lord, what do you want me to do? I am so mad. God, help me. What should I say? How should I respond? And honestly, I didn't feel like I got any response from the Lord whatsoever. So I'm about to enter the room where that person is, and I just prayed, God, I trust you. Help me. I walked towards them, and the words that spilled out of my mouth were so kind and so reconnecting relationally. I mean, this is not how I felt. This is actually not what I wanted to say. But the Holy Spirit is such a good leader. If you let Him, He will lead you to all things that lead to relational goodness, to connection and real life. Surrender your very self to God right now, loving Him and trusting Him, and He will lead you.
2: 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The mob slapped, punched, and kicked them for several hours. They then pulled Bibles and Christian literature from the visitor's car and forced the Christians to set fire to the materials. The couples were then locked inside their vehicle for hours while the mob threatened to burn it. A Christian attorney who came to their defense was also assaulted. Pray for healing and encouragement of these deeply traumatized believers.
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8: Are you spiritually bankrupt? With nothing to offer God but filthy rags? Are you a mourner, heartbroken in life and all the losses that come our way? Are you one of the meek and overlooked ones, living in the shadows? Don't you see? The kingdom of heaven is for you.
9: Welcome to Living Hope with Pastor Philip Miller. I'm Pastor Larry McCarthy, and we're glad you're joining us in our series on the Sermon of the Mount. Now, Pastor Philip, you're guiding us to a wonderful truth about the heart of God. So what do we have to look forward to today?
10: So Jesus has begun this famous Sermon on the Mount with a list of people who are blessed by God, who have the good life. And the list of people is remarkable. It's not people we would ever think are blessed. You know, we think blessed people. We think the rich, the famous, the people on the red carpet. But Jesus' list is the poor in spirit, those who are mourning now, those who are meek and overlooked, the forgotten ones. That's how Jesus begins his list. And it's shocking to us. How could those people ever be blessed? And the reality is, when the kingdom of God comes upon us, no matter how awful our lives might be, we are rich in the kingdom of heaven. Hmm. And so it's amazing. And then there's this irony, which is, it's actually only the people who have nothing, who realize they're empty and empty-handed spiritually before God, who are actually ready to receive by grace the resources of the kingdom of heaven and salvation that Jesus offers. Only empty-handed people can grab a hold of a gift of grace in the kingdom. And that's what you need. So if you're bereft, if you're empty-handed, if you don't have much, you're actually spiritually primed and ready to receive the wonders of the kingdom of heaven. And that's what Jesus is going to teach us today.
9: Well, let's go now to the pulpit of the Moody Church as we see who is blessed in the kingdom of God. Now, this is part three of the sermon, The Blessed Ones. Grab your Bibles. We're in Matthew, starting in chapter 4, verse 17, and we'll go into chapter 5, all the way to verse 12.
8: Blessed are those who mourn, for they shall be comforted. Again, shock. Blessed are the weeping ones, not the optimists and the cheery souls who find silver lining in everything. No. Blessed are the bereaved and the heartbroken and the devastated ones. Blessed are those who have lost loved ones, who have lost careers, who have lost health, who have lost their way. Blessed are those with tear stains on their pillows and a sorrowful ache in their heart. This is shocking. And yet, the Lord is near to the brokenhearted. Jesus is a man of sorrows, acquainted with much grief. Even the Holy Spirit groans with us in our weakness. Remember at Lazarus' tomb, Jesus wept. How remarkable is this, that God weeps with us. And those who mourn discover in the kingdom of heaven a God who weeps with them, who bears our sorrows, who catches our tears in the palms of his nail-scarred hands. In the kingdom of the heavens, those who mourn shall find comfort from a God who is sorrowful, yet always rejoicing, who will one day wipe away every tear from our eyes, who will turn sorrow into rejoicing and make everything sad come untrue. What a twist is this, that mourning would be the gateway into the depths of the heart of God. Who would have ever seen that coming? And yet it is so in the kingdom of heaven. Blessed are the meek, for they shall inherit the earth. The meek, again, shocking. Not the go-getters, the trendsetters, the trailblazers. No,

the easily overlooked, who never make the headlines. For the meek discover in the kingdom of heaven a Savior who is meek and mild, who is lowly and gentle and humble of heart, who came not to be served, but to serve and to give his life as a ransom for many. And having humbled himself, becoming a human and becoming obedient to the very point of death, a death on a cross, God is now highly exalted and given him a name that is above every name, that at the name of Jesus, every knee should bow in heaven and on earth and under the earth, and every tongue confess that Jesus Christ is Lord, to the glory of God the Father. And indeed, in the kingdom of heaven, the meekest of all people, Jesus himself, now inherits all the earth. And those who share in his meekness, who have their destinies tethered to his, will be ushered into a huge inheritance, and the whole earth will now be theirs in Jesus Christ. And they will be left in the shadows no more. All their needs will be provided for. Again, what a twist, friends, that the meek would so meaningfully connect to the very heart of God. And yet this is the kingdom of heaven. The favor of God, don't you see, is bestowed upon the least likely. The favor of God is bestowed upon the least likely. Which, friends, is really good news, isn't it? Are you spiritually bankrupt? With nothing to offer God but filthy rags? Are you a mourner, heartbroken in life and all the losses that come our way? Are you one of the meek and overlooked ones, living in the shadows? Don't you see? The kingdom of heaven is for you. It's for me. The God-blessed life is available to you and me. Even now, it can be ours. The unexpected kingdom, full of these unusual blessings, are available through an unparalleled offer. An unparalleled offer. Remember, Jesus said, "Repent, for the kingdom of heaven is at hand." It's right here. It's right here. It's on offer. "I have come from heaven to earth, the King of Kings, to offer you life in the kingdom of the heavens, if you will come and take my hand, and I will lead you into all of life, into the blessings of the kingdom of heaven." Because, friends, the blessed life in God's kingdom is on offer in Jesus. It's on offer in Jesus. Everybody wants to be happy in life. We're all seeking some vision of the good life, aren't we? All the marketing and advertising tells us what it will take for us to be successful, to be blessed, to live the good life. And we run frantically chasing every day of our lives after the blessing of life and the good life that is offered. But friends, what if Jesus is right? What if the blessed life of the kingdom of God comes upon the least, the last, and the left behind? What if Jesus is showing us the life that is the real life, the upside down life, the upside down kingdom? What if this is actually the right way to live? Friends, if Jesus is right, our whole world is like a turtle flipped on its back that has no idea which end is up.

0: so many of us get swallowed up and sucked into the machine, chasing after everything in this kingdom of the world. But what if Jesus is right? Repent, for the kingdom of heaven is at hand. It's right here. All we need is nothing. But it's the one thing most people don't have. If you're a flipped over turtle, you can't save yourself, right? You've got no plan, no chance, and no hope unless someone reaches down and saves you. Don't you see? The meek have no plan. The poor in spirit have no chance. The mourners have no hope unless someone reaches down and saves them. And Jesus has. Jesus has come. He has reached down from heaven, and he is turning everything upside down. And he says, the kingdom of heaven is at hand. And Jesus invites all of us to come. Follow him. Follow me. Take my hand and step into the God-blessed life of the kingdom of heaven. It's on offer in me, in Jesus Christ. This upside-down kingdom, which turns out to be the right-side-up way of life. Won't you come and follow him? Won't you follow him?
1: This is Living Hope with Pastor Philip Miller. I'm Pastor Larry McCarthy. We're glad you've joined us today as we dig deeper now into the blessed in the kingdom of God. And Pastor Philip, I mean, people think of themselves all the time as, you know, strong as a bear and like a lion or an eagle. I don't think anybody looks at themselves as a flipped over turtle, but this is a wonderful image that you've given us about a turtle now flipped up on its shell, exposed.
0: Yeah. Well, in some sense, this is what Jesus is doing. The upside down kingdom is calling this world what it is. It's the world's actually upside down, and Jesus is setting things to rights. And as the kingdom comes, it is actually inverting everything we thought we knew about what blessedness looks like, what the good life looks like. What does it mean to thrive and flourish as human beings? Everything's being flipped upside down. So we find ourselves here as Jesus unveils the kingdom. We find ourselves upside down in the world that he's describing. We're like that turtle flipped on its shell, on its back, helpless, writhing, you know, clawing at the air, unable to help ourselves, unable to do anything. We have not lived in a way that fits this kingdom of heaven. This is changing everything. What do we do when you find yourself upside down if you're a turtle? Well, the point is you can't save yourself. Turtles can't right themselves. Like the only way they're going to get it back up on their feet is if someone reaches down from above and picks them up and flips them over and gives them a whole new chance at life, because they've been utterly changed. And that's why I like the image. That's exactly what we need.
1: Yes.
0: The kingdom of heaven, as Jesus is extending it to us, it's on offer. He reaches out with his hands. He says, just reach out and grab my hand. I'm going to take you. I'll flip you over. I'm going to give you a whole different kind of life. If you will just come to me, I will sweep you up into the life of the kingdom of heaven. Come to me empty. Come to me with nothing. And I will be your salvation. I will be your life. And I will show you the way to truly live. And so that's a beautiful invitation. And we are there. We're just helpless until he grabs a hold of us, aren't we?
1: No, that's true. I heard so many of our listeners say yes and amen. God flipped me over. Then I'm so glad that he did. You know, but use the term of this, that mourning is a gateway to the heart of God. But when most of the time we think about mourning, we think about death, that somebody has died. And certainly it's associated with that. But we can grieve without death. And I think there's something different here when you're saying that mourning is the gateway to the heart of God. We're not just talking about physical death here, are we?
0: No, I mean, we mourn a lot of things. Jesus is saying, blessed are those who mourn, because in the bereftness of mourning, there's something he can do with that, you know? Mm-hmm. And the reality is the world is super broken. The world is not the way it's supposed to be. There's pain, there's suffering, there's agony, there's just, you know, like work is hard and childbirth is hard and relationships are hard. And like, there's all these friction points in life where we just realize this world is not the way it's supposed to be. Mm. And so we're always grieving at some level. It's not just the death of a loved one. We're grieving constantly. This world is a grievous place. We ache in it because it's not right. And I think we feel that constantly. And underneath that is a longing for a world made right, a longing for a better and whole world. It's like C.S. Lewis says, if I find in myself a longing, nothing in this world can satisfy, the most logical conclusion is that I was made for another world. Hmm. And the reality is those of us who are mourning through the brokenness of this world are actually longing for the world we were made for the world set to rights in the kingdom of heaven. And so our souls, as we mourn, it can be a spiritual conduit that actually points us in longing for the world that we were meant for and what God intends to bring. And so we can be tethered into the longing for the kingdom of God that is coming. And then we realize more and more Jesus is the only one who can make that happen. And he's our only hope. And so instead of putting all of our hope in the stuff of this world that we can lose, we start placing our hope and treasure in the one we can never lose. And that's Jesus and his life. And so every time we grieve, there's an invitation underneath it to find in Jesus the one thing we can never lose, that will never be parted from us, the life we were meant for. And so there's an invitation underneath that. If you see it, every mourning moment is actually an invitation to long for and place our hope in the goodness and glories that are coming in Jesus Christ.
1: Mm. This is Living Hope with Pastor Philip Miller. I'm Pastor Larry McCarthy. We're talking about blessed in the kingdom of God. And you just touched on another point, though. We're talking about grieving and mourning, particularly when it comes to the loss of our physical possessions. So, Pastor Philip, our listeners want to know, in order for me now to be blessed, do I have to give up my Beanie Baby collection, my money, my stocks, my bonds? I have to get let loose of all my stuff? Is that what you're telling us today?
0: Well, so that is a good question, right? So Jesus is saying that the stuff of this world, mm-hmm. our wealth, our money, all this stuff, the riches of this world have a way of grabbing our souls. And the problem is not so much that we have stuff, but that stuff has us.
1: Amen.
0: And when we have our hearts tied up and entangled with the stuff of this world, when that's our treasure, where our treasure is, there our hearts will be also. He's going to tell us more about that. Jesus will. Hmm. But it's tethering our hearts to the wrong things. We're actually living for the wrong things. So it's not so much a matter of what you have. You can actually be really, really, really poor and still be arrogant and proud and think you have it all together. And it's actually the rich people who are the meanies and they're defrauding you. And so you're actually really brash and angry toward others because, like, that's also spiritual danger,
1: yes.
0: Right? So it's not really about the amount of stuff you have. It's about the heart underneath it, the spiritual condition of your soul. Are you willing to really admit that you're empty-handed before God? Mm-hmm. Because it's in that empty-handedness that you can actually find a better treasure. And that's the life of the kingdom of heaven. Jesus is the real treasure. Mm. He's where life is. And so he's way better than our stuff. And we've got to get to the point where we can open-handedly say, the only treasure that really matters is Jesus. And then he becomes our all in all.
1: Amen. So it isn't just a matter of the possessions or the lack thereof, but we got to talk about this meekness. Now, in order for me to inherit the kingdom of heaven, that means I've got to become the world's doormat. That I just have to let people trample over me. And is that what he's talking about where we are?
0: So what Jesus is talking about, there is a pejorative sense here to the word meekness. Like he's contrasting the people that you would think would be on the list versus not, right? So who are the people that inherit the earth now? It's the strong, the assertive, the dominating, the people who can leverage and take over stuff, right? Those are the people that inherit the earth.
2: Right.
0: The meek are the ones that get trampled on, who don't have their rights defended. And so Jesus is saying, like, if you have nothing in this world, but you have Jesus and you have the kingdom of heaven, you're actually richer than anybody else. And Jesus is going to inherit the whole universe, and you are a co-heir with Christ if you're in him, and therefore you'll inherit the earth as well, right? And here's the irony, Pastor Larry. Jesus shows us what real meekness looks like.
2: Yeah.
0: It's strength under control. It takes a really strong person to go and sacrifice himself, to lay down his life on the cross to save the world. Mm. Jesus is the meekest person we've ever seen.
2: Yes.
0: And if we can learn that kind of meekness, we can actually learn what it really means to be strong. And so he's actually redefining this too as well, not just with his words in the Sermon on the Mount, but with the life he's going to lead and the way he's going to suffer and go to the cross. We're going to see the glory of Jesus on the cross as he suffers and dies. That's meekness. That's strength under control and sacrificial love. That's amazing. And if we can be meek like that, that'll change our lives. That's where the kingdom of God can give us that kind of resilience and strength. We can face anything if we have Jesus, and if we know his life can never be taken away.
2: Wow. Powerful word today. But that's what the word of God does, doesn't it, beloved? It, as Howard Hendricks says, it comforts the afflicted and it afflicts the comfortable, and it transforms us for kingdom glory. You know, in the upside down kingdom, being afflicted isn't a sign of God's absence. It's often the very place where Jesus is working. As we step into the truly blessed life, we realize becoming the person God made us to be isn't just a destination, it's a pursuit. That's why we're offering Jerry Bridges' book, The Pursuit of Holiness. 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
3: She didn't just need a simple procedure. She needed life-saving surgery. I'm Shauna Beyer with you here at Moody Radio. Happy Tuesday to you. So my precious friend, she goes in for this fairly minor outpatient procedure and ends up in ICU. Everyone thought that she just needed a little help with some symptoms that were disrupting her life. But once they got a look at her insides, they realized she needed life-saving surgery. This happens to us spiritually too. I think we experience some kind of discomfort, right? It presents itself when we reach for a Band-Aid, a spiritual, quick, temporary solution, behavior modification maybe, or a little tweak. We don't need a little help. We need rescue. We need a Savior, and there is a Savior. His name is Jesus. He gave up his life to save yours. Jesus didn't die to make you nicer or stronger or more successful. He died to save you. Bring your whole self to Jesus, the great physician. He will save your life.
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5: Recently, abortion advocates like U.S. Senate candidate James Tallarico have made the news attempting to twist scripture in an effort to defend pro-abortion policies. What every Christian should know is that the Bible is clear. Abortion is immoral. In Luke 1:41, John the Baptist leapt in his mother's womb when in the presence of Jesus. In Genesis 25:22, Jacob and his brother Esau wrestled in their mother's womb. In Judges 13:7, it is declared that Samson would be a Nazarite even in the womb, and his mother was given certain dietary requirements. In the Ten Commandments, we see, "You shall not murder." The Bible clearly establishes personhood in the womb.
4: For more information, follow us on social media at Life Issues Institute.
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11: 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On our next broadcast, Pastor Gary Hamrick is going to join us. We're going to walk through the book of Acts with a practical, balanced, and inspiring view of the important events and topics addressed in this book of Scripture. Then we're going to take a look at why there's a move now to say, stop eating meat. Let's eat insects instead. And then we're going to get a Christian's take on UFOs on In the Market with Janet Parshall.

0: Some people think that all religions basically worship the same God. We just have different names for him. As a result, they assume that everyone has access to heaven. But is that true? Today on Truth for Life, Alistair Begg looks at what Jesus had to say.
1: Our scripture reading is from John chapter 10, and reading from verse 7 to verse 18, and then from 27 to 29. So Jesus again said to them, "Truly, truly, I say to you, I am the door of the sheep. All who came before me are thieves and robbers, but the sheep did not listen to them. I am the door. If anyone enters by me, he will be saved and will go in and out and find pasture. The thief comes only to steal and kill and destroy. I came that they may have life and have it abundantly. I am the good shepherd. The good shepherd lays down his life for the sheep. He who is a hired hand and not a shepherd, who does not own the sheep, sees the wolf coming and leaves the sheep and flees, and the wolf snatches them and scatters them. He flees because he is a hired hand and cares nothing for the sheep. I am the good shepherd. I know my own and my own know me. Just as the Father knows me and I know the Father, and I lay down my life for the sheep. And I have other sheep that are not of this fold. I must bring them also, and they will listen to my voice. So there will be one flock, one shepherd. For this reason the Father loves me, because I lay down my life that I may take it up again. No one takes it from me, but I lay it down of my own accord. I have authority to lay it down, and I have authority to take it up again. This charge I have received from my Father." In verse 27, "My sheep hear my voice, and I know them, and they follow me. I give them eternal life, and they will never perish, and no one will snatch them out of my hand. My Father, who has given them to me, is greater than all, and no one is able to snatch them out of the Father's hand. I and the Father are one." Oh God, how gracious and good you are to speak to us in the world by means of our conscience, in your Son, the Lord Jesus, in our Bibles, which now are open before us. And it is for your voice that we long. It is your voice we want to hear. We want to be able to say, "I heard the voice of Jesus say." And so come by the Holy Spirit, we pray, and help us as we speak, as we listen, in order that we might understand and believe and love and trust in you. And we ask it in your name. Amen. Well, let's take our Bibles, as I say, and we begin at the 7th verse as we continue, if you're visiting with us, our studies in the truly, truly statements that are recorded for us by John in his Gospel. Last time, we ended in verse 6 by noting the fact that we're told that the figure of speech that Jesus had used in describing the flock and the shepherd and the fold in the first 5 verses was not understood by those who were listening to him. We said when we began chapter 10 that although there is a chapter break in our Bibles, that would not have been present in the original, and we assume that in many cases a number of people have been present in this kind of dialogue ever since Jesus had made his great statement, "I am the light of the world, and whoever follows me will not walk in darkness." And in the course of that, these listeners to the words of Jesus are failing to understand what it is that he's saying. And at the end of chapter 9, if your Bible is open there, you remember that the man has been healed from his blindness, and this picture of blindness, spiritual blindness, is to the fore. And these Pharisees can see something, but they think they can see more they can see. And they say, "If are we also blind?" And the fact of the matter is that, yes, they actually are. And there are none so blind as those who will not see. And in verse 26, which we didn't read, Jesus explains to them, the reason you do not believe is because you are not among my sheep. It is those sheep who are his own, who hear his voice, who understand his voice, who listen to his voice, and so on. Now, having introduced the picture in the first five verses of the sheepfold and the shepherd, he now goes on to address it again, to provide, if you like, a fuller explanation. But don't assume that what he's actually doing is picking up these first five verses and dissecting them and making application to them. Rather, he's picking up on these metaphors, which he has already introduced, and applying them as he sees fit. For example, at one point in the first five verses, he goes in before them, he goes out before them, and later on here, the sheep are going in and they're going out, and so on. After I studied this for a while, I said there are just three points that we need to understand. There is one door, there is one shepherd, and there is one flock. And we'll look at them in turn. First of all, in verses 7 to 10, there is one door, one door. Jesus said to them, I tell you truly, truly, I am the door of the sheep. Now, that metaphor of a door occurs elsewhere in the New Testament at various times. For example, in Luke, where the parable is recorded, make sure, says Jesus, that you enter through the narrow door, that you enter through the narrow door. When in the Acts of the Apostles, Paul and Barnabas have arrived in Antioch and are reporting to the people that they meet there of all that God has done, Luke records that they tell them that God had opened a door of faith to the Gentiles. So we won't belabor that. If you look door up in your concordance, you can have fun with it. What we should know, and I think it is significant, that this is the only passage in which Jesus actually makes reference to himself in this way. I am, he says, the door. Now, I wouldn't want an answer to this. This is rhetorical, but I wonder, does anyone remember what our first truly, truly was? Again, please don't embarrass me by trying to answer. But it was back in the 51st verse of chapter 1, where when we looked at that and Jesus said, truly, truly, I say to you, you will see heaven opened and the angels of God ascending and descending on the Son of Man. And as we struggled our way through that, we said, at least we understand this. Jesus is making it clear that he is the ladder that reaches from earth to heaven and from heaven to earth. So right at the very first, truly, truly, he is the ladder that gives to us the point of entry. By the time we get to chapter 14, if we ever do, we know chapter 14, 6, Jesus says, I am the way and the truth and the life, and here he is, the door. He actually has already said to Nicodemus, not using the terminology, but making the same point, unless a man is born again, he will never enter the kingdom of heaven. And what Jesus is making clear is what John makes clear through his whole gospel, and that is that all of this has been recorded so that men and women might understand that Jesus is the Christ, that he is the Messiah, and that by believing on him, they will have life in his name. And the short and important point is simply this. Jesus is the only door to God. Jesus is the only door to God. Notice what he says in verse 8. All who came before me are thieves and robbers, but the sheep did not listen to them. The commentators spend volumes on trying to make sure we understand those to whom he is referring in terms of thieves and robbers. Clearly, he's not talking about Moses. He's not talking about the prophets who were the good prophets. In fact, you will notice he says, all whoever came before me are thieves and robbers. Present tense. All who have come, and they've come, and they were still coming in Jesus' day. There were all kinds of false prophets roaming around as Jesus was there. All who have come professing to be teachers, those claiming honor for themselves, those who are false prophets, The Pharisees, who've done a terrible job of caring for the sheep, all of them, however they present themselves, says Jesus, are thieves and robbers. Now, it is important that we recognize, too, that Jesus is speaking, as it were, to the shepherds of Israel. And it is important that they have to enter through Jesus. They have to enter through Jesus. If men are to bring other men into God's fold, they must first enter it themselves. I am the door. By me, if anyone enters in, only by me. Richard Baxter, the Puritan pastor from Kidderminster, many, many years ago, in speaking to the Anglican clergy of his day, chided them, warned them, he said, because some of you, as shepherds, offer the bread of life to men and women, yet you have never yourselves entered in to the provision that God has made by means of his bread. In other words, you're offering to them something that you have never tasted yourself. Now, we are not to be surprised by this, the reality of unconverted pastors, unconverted ministers, unconverted professors of religion and of Bible, who have never actually themselves entered through the door. Now, notice what he goes on to say. The sheep did not listen to them. The people who came before, who were thieves and robbers, attracted all kinds of people, but the sheep did not listen to them, because the sheep do not listen to the voices of the stranger. I wonder if you ever consider this as an indication that you are actually in Christ, that one of the indications that you or I rest sufficiently in who Jesus is and what he has done. One of the evidences to that end is what we do not listen to, or to whom we do not listen. That there are all kinds of voices calling in all kinds of directions, offering all kinds of fixes and so on. And we recognize that there may be good, bad, and ugly in it, but at the very heart of it all, we listen for the voice of the shepherd. The sheep given by the Father to the Son, whom we met in John chapter 6, have spiritual discernment. Discernment is one of the evidence that, again, that a person has become a Christian. That it changes the way they view things. Things they once listened to, things they once believed in, they no longer believe in it. It is not simply that they have had a re-alteration of the framework in their heads. Once they were blind and believed they saw everything, they listened to these voices. They were foolish, lost in a multitude of people saying, come this way, come that way, you can go the other way. But now they don't. And it's even a surprise to them. How is it that I have this understanding? Look there. We're back in verse 5. A stranger they won't follow, but they will flee from him, for they know not the voice of strangers. So Jesus repeats it. Verse 9, I am the door. By me. If anyone enters, by me. Notice, by me. And only by me. You remember in the silver chair where Jill is having that conversation with Aslan about whether she can come to Aslan and get a drink, because Aslan seems so scary to her in the vastness and power and majesty of his might and of his mane. And I won't rehearse the story, but you remember how it ends, where eventually she says, well, you know, it is so scary that I daren't come and drink. And Aslan says, then if you don't come and drink, you will die of thirst. Oh dear, said Jill, coming another step nearer. I suppose I must go and look for another stream then. There is no other stream, said the lion. Think about it, loved ones. Why are we concerned about Pakistan? Why are we concerned about the lost sheep? on the reaches of sub-Saharan Africa? Why are we taking our people and turning them into export models, whether it is in Kent or in Lakewood or wherever the world it is? Why are we doing this? For only one reason: that Jesus, the door, has dispatched his followers to be about his business. The contrast couldn't be clearer, could it? You see the contrast in verse 10. The thief comes only to steal, kill, destroy. Jesus says, I've got nothing to do with that. I came that they may have life and have it more abundantly. Abundant life. Delivering us from the consequences of our foolish choices. Setting us free from the grip and hold of sin. Unleashing us into pastures new. Into a life that is lived, if you like, in the fascinating realm of all that God has for those who he makes his children. Abundant life. Abundant life. Let me ask you a question. Do you think that the average person in America, when they think about Christians, thinks in terms of abundant life? Oh, you should meet my friend at the work. He's a Christian. Man, you want to talk about abundant life? You should meet him. Or, she works in my lab. There's such a smile on her face. She's a genuine soul. I don't know what is up with her. It's strange to me. I don't know. Maybe it's some kind of abundance or something. I don't know what it is. It's a real tragedy when our evangelistic endeavors falter. Not because people have decided that what we have to say isn't true, but because of the way we have tried to convey it and the way in which we've conducted ourselves, it seems to be abominably dull. Dull. The Christian thing seems to be to walk down into a narrow road, into an enclosed environment, into a cage-like existence. Nothing could be further from the truth. I came that they might have life and that they might have it in its fullness. When Jesus speaks to the woman at the well, who thought that she had life, right? Life for her was relationships, multiple relationships. She lives with a guy. She's had five husbands. She's at the well by herself. And Jesus says, you know, if you would take the water that I give, it will be a spring of water in you welling up to eternal life. Welling up to eternal life. There's nothing dry or arid about it. It's actually a powerful renovation within the very intrinsic, essential self. This is what is happening, he says. And of course, the people in the town were amazed when she showed up. She went back into the town to say, come see a man. Goodness, I bet they'd heard her say that many times. Many times. Hey, do you want to see a man? Who's their man now? Oh, no, not that man. Come see a man who told me everything I ever did. Everything she ever did, the good, the bad, and the ugly, how could he expose that except that he was the shepherd? Except he pours in the balm of oil and the grace and the mercy and goodness. It's all there. Don't be put off by the idea of eternal life. I have conversations, I've told you this before, about eternal life, how the idea of eternity is a scary thought in many ways. But actually, I've been thinking about it some more, and I realize, and maybe it's taken me time to understand this, but we think wrongly when we think about eternity just as an extension of the duration of life, an extension of life's duration. So it goes on and on and on and on and on. But no, because eternal life is not something that is first of all out there. It is first of all something that is present here. Today, the reality of it brought into a new dimension. If you like, it is an intensification of the experience of life. An intensification of the experience of life. They come offering all kinds of stories. They'll steal from you. They'll destroy you. All the false gods of the false teachers are self-depleting idols. Jesus, life. Life as you can scarcely imagine it. I woke up this morning with happy in my mind, and then I found it. I'm sure this came from America, this song. It sounds American rather than Scottish. Do you know it? It goes like this. You ask me why I'm happy, And I'll just tell you why. Because my sins are gone. And when I meet the scoffers who ask me where they are, I say, my sins are gone. They're underneath the blood of the cross of Calvary, as far away as darkness is from dawn. In the sea of God's forgetfulness, that's good enough for me. Praise God, my sins are gone. You see, that's the issue. That's the issue. I am the door. He who enters by me will be saved. Discover abundant life. I also remembered this morning something that I had written in one of my little blight books. 2009, I was speaking at Mount Hermon, the conference center in Northern California, and I must have been talking along these lines because a lady came up to me and she said, I want to tell you a true story. A friend of mine was suffering through brain cancer and its treatments. His relationship with Jesus was such that the nurse on duty wrote in his chart as a critical comment, inappropriately joyful. And the lady said, since then, it's become one of my goals. Are you prepared to be thought crazy? Because you've got such a grin on your face in the midst of sadness and pain and persecution and disappointment?
0: You're listening to Truth for Life with Alistair Begg. We'll hear more about the exclusive claims of Jesus tomorrow. In the meantime, I had the opportunity recently to sit down with Alistair, and we talked about what he's been doing at Truth for Life and what he's passionate about as he looks forward. He talked about his desire to continue encouraging pastors. One of the ways he's doing that is by hosting small group one-day pastors seminars on preaching and pastoring. Here's a little of what he had to say about it.
1: Yeah, indeed, we've got a purposeful element in that here, actually in the building. In fact, in a couple of days, we'll have another group of, I think we can handle about 40 or 45 men. And they come from all over the place. It turns out to be a very enjoyable experience. Beyond that, Bob, what I've found very, very interesting, and this is unsought, is that everywhere I've been, essentially since the 1st of January this year, I have either been invited expressly to places where there are tons and tons of young pastors. They're just looking for somebody who needs to have stood the test of time, you know. They just stayed on the horse because there are all kinds of challenges along the journey of pastoral ministry. And so that has actually been a delight to me, to find myself all over the place and find the same story being repeated is both daunting and challenging, and it's actually very encouraging.
0: Well, this ongoing work that Alistair is doing is just one of the ways that we are fulfilling our mission to strengthen the local church. And these one-day seminars, like on preaching and pastoring, have been made possible because of your faithful giving, in particular, the consistent monthly giving we receive from our truth partners. 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Thanks for listening. Tomorrow we'll consider the awesome fact that Jesus doesn't just know the church as a whole, he knows each one of us by name. The Bible teaching of Alistair Begg is furnished by Truth for Life, where the learning is for living.
2: Jesus will lead you. You just need to listen for his voice. I'm Shauna Beyer with you here at Moody Radio. Matthew West tells a story about taking his daughter to camp. She was blindfolded and he needed to lead her through the woods and guide her. So before they got started, he said three things that you need to know. I will never leave you. You can ask me anything. only listen for my voice. And at first it was pretty easy. He kept his hand on her shoulder and he was guiding her. But then he went silent. And then a counselor came along and said, hey, I can see you're struggling. Do you want some help? And so she followed his instructions and he led her right into a ditch. She was confused. She was afraid. And she whispered, Dad, are you there? Through tears, he said, yeah, I'm right here. I mean, that is the heart of our God. He will never leave you. You can ask him anything. And when life feels uncertain, only listen for his voice. Jesus said, I am the way, the truth, and the life. When you can't see the way forward, turn to Jesus. He is the way.
3: Are we a two-party system? The myth and the mystery continues. Hi, this is Dave Zanotti. Let's talk about it straight ahead on the Public Square. First off, before we go any farther, to waste even 2 minutes of your time, why does this matter? Well, it matters because if the American system of government is a two-party system, then if you're not a member of one of the two parties, a member in good standing, a member with power in the party structures, you've been disenfranchised from your government. Is that what the framers and the founders had in mind? For us to become an administrative state that is basically governed by two entities, and that you're standing with those two entities determines whether you have a seat at the table, whether your rights actually are acted upon, whether your rights and privileges are protected in the court system, whether your standing as a human being is dependent upon what card you carry in your wallet or purse. Is that what the design was? Is that what the Constitution says? Well, of course it doesn't. Here's an interesting historical fact. George Washington was elected twice to the presidency, and John Adams was elected to the presidency. The first two presidents of the United States were both elected to the presidency before political parties even existed in the United States of America. Now, there were factions of opinions, and people gathered around certain sets of issues and agendas, but there were no formal political parties for the first three presidential elections going forward from 1789 forward. We didn't even have political parties to get started. What the heck happened? That's a fair question. We'll be talking about it more this week, and we'll start again tomorrow right here on the Public Square. You can find us anytime, day or night, at thepublicsquare.com. 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
5: Streets have turned into shelter. 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
9: Hey there, friends. Welcome to another exciting edition of Equipped with Chris Brooks. I am so thrilled that you've tuned in today. Do me a favor. Strap on your seatbelt. We're going to navigate through the contours of culture, as always, with the lens of the biblical worldview on. But before we do that, let me remind you, this is the day that the Lord has made. He has given it as a gift so that you and I can rejoice and be glad in it. So let's do just that. Let's follow the Lord's wisdom and rejoice in the Lord always. And again, I say rejoice. And with that, I welcome you into what will be a very interactive edition of Equip. If so much that's happening that is shaping our culture and our world right now, how do we make sense not only of the headlines, but the currents of culture underneath the headlines? Where do we go for wisdom and direction for that? For many, including myself, there are certain groups that we've looked to, certain voices that we've looked to help make sense of it all. John Stone Street, my guest for today, has been one of those voices. The Colson Center for Christian Worldview has been one of those organizations that we have looked to, and they once again have come through for us in helping us to understand not only the cultural moment, but the currents of culture that are shaping the headlines that we are seeing. For those of you who are not familiar, John Stone Street serves as the president of the Colson Center. He's a highly sought-after speaker. He is an author, a cultural apologist, anthropologist as well, in my opinion, one of the leading thought leaders of our current moment as we think about the intersection of culture, theology, worldview, and apologetics. All of those things come together, not only in John's leadership, but also in a new resource that I really want to encourage you to view, to get your hands on, and to help to disseminate. It's called Truth Rising. We're going to talk about what it means to know about this resource and to help a generation in answering the questions that they have. John joins me now. John, how are you, brother?
10: Doing great, Chris. Thanks so much for having me on again. Hope you and your family are doing well.
9: Yeah, I appreciate that, and I appreciate the work you guys do. For those who don't know, talk a little bit about the work of the Colson Center and really what you hope when the Colson Center is operating at its best is accomplished.
10: That's a great question. I mean, listen, the Colson name should ring a bell. Chuck Colson, of course, was known for founding an organization called Prison Fellowship. And out of Prison Fellowship, he also thought a lot about the brokenness that was happening in culture that was leading to the brokenness he was finding in an exploding prison population. And he realized that the church has found itself in a time of broken culture throughout its history. And the call is not to run away, but to run into culture. And that means we have a public faith. Now, listen, Christianity is personal, especially like when you compare it to other worldviews that, you know, the deity is kind of an impersonal force, not a God who actually loves you and has a wonderful plan for your life. So Christianity is personal, but it's not private. When we say God exists, that's either true or not true in the real world. If we say that Jesus was the Son of God, God made flesh, who performed miracles, died on a cross for our sins and rose again, I hope that's something that we personally believe, but whether we believe it or not, it's either true or not. And if it's true, it has incredible implications. So really, when we talk about worldview, that's what we're talking about. We're talking about applying the implications of what is true to all of our life, not just how we feel, not just our prayer life, not just in how we read our Bible and hopefully share Jesus with others, but also how we think about these big cultural issues, and even the moment that we're at in human history.
9: Yeah, I think that the that is a great springboard for Truth Rising. I want to talk about Truth Rising, but in particular, I want to focus in on what our friend and colleague Oz Guinness has described as this current civilizational moment. So what is Truth Rising? Many of our listeners have heard about this, but for those who haven't, what is it, and what does it mean to be living in a civilizational moment?
10: So Truth Rising is a resource that came out of a partnership between Focus on the Family and the Colson Center. And the first guy we called was Oz Guinness, because, you know,
9: rightfully
10: listen,
9: so.
10: I mean, Focus on the Family, of course, produced about 15 years ago a curriculum that helped people understand the Christian worldview and apply it to their life called the Truth Project. But that's 15 years old, and a lot of things have happened in 15 years and even longer. There have been a kind of a whole set of voices. You can talk about guys like Francis Schaeffer, who walked around talking about the Christian influence on Western culture and how other ideas were now influencing Western culture and predicting where that would lead. Chuck Colson, of course, and How Now Shall We Live, which he wrote with Nancy Piercy, also talking about the implications of Christian

0: everyone determines their own truth. And said, so, well, look, if everyone determines their own truth, then up can mean down and stop can mean go. Yeah. Left can mean right and boy can mean girl.
1: Yeah.
0: And then it hit me about 3 years ago, like we're debating that last one in Congress. You know, in other words, like
1: this
0: is no longer theoretical. Yeah. It's actual. This is, I think, at the heart of what the Truth Rising Project is. It's trying to make sense of a culture that where these consequences of ideas, the victims of bad ideas have become obvious and prevalent, and then ask really that same question, how then shall we live as Francis Schaeffer did, or how now shall we live? In fact, we thought about titling it along those lines, but there's no more adverbs that fit. So we went with Truth Rising and was like, you know, listen, we have to take seriously that we've been called to this moment. And Oz calls this a civilizational moment. Mm-hmm. And what that means is that the theoreticals have become actuals. What that means is that civilizations don't go on forever. That's why when we're usually when we're talking about civilizations, we're talking about places and times that have long died. You know, we're in a museum or we're reading a history book. Civilizations don't last forever. Western civilization has to play by the same rules. If the sources of a civilization that feed it and that animate it and that make it flourish dry up, or if that civilization is cut off from those sources, you know, Oz says it's like a cut flower. You know, the flower will continue to look like a flower and look pretty in a vase, but eventually it dries up. Eventually it dies. And that's the fate of most civilizations. They hit these critical moments and then they either die or there's some sense of renewal. And so anyway, here we are, you know, at this time and place, at this kind of pivot point, this civilizational moment.
1: Yeah, you know, it's interesting, and I want to make sure that because of time, we get to our break. But before we do that, let me just say this, that you and I know Kevin Lehman. Many people know his books on parenting. What people don't know is that Kevin Lehman could have been an effective stand-up comedian in another life. I mean, he is one of the funniest guys ever. But when you mentioned, you know, feeling a little bit old, he has this funny line last time I interviewed him that he said, and that is, I'm still old enough, Chris, to remember when children obeyed their parents. Right. And you start thinking about the implications of a line like that. And what he's implying is that culture has changed pretty rapidly, pretty drastically. And we need to be aware of that. And in many ways, what Truth Rising does is answer the question of how we got here and where we go from here. And for those who are processing through that, not only for themselves, but for the young adults that they love, for the people in their lives that they're trying to coach or parent through this moment, I think having a resource that answers that head on is really, really good. And not only that, I just want to say one more thing, then we can go to break, and that is we need practical examples of people who are actually navigating this moment well. It's really important to remember that Chuck Colson gave us more than just good theory or great principles, but he was a life that we could point to say, and this is how it looks when you actually live this out. And I praise God that in Truth Rising, there are several wonderful examples that are given to us to say, and yes, this is how you push back against the darkness and live as people of light, people of hope, people of truth in this civilizational moment. And so, friends, today I want us to be those types of people. I want you to be that type of person that people can look at and say, there goes an example of what it looks like to live as people of light, people of truth, people of love and joy. We're going to talk about that, what it means to be a people of truth, goodness, and beauty on the other side of this break. And I want you to find out more about Truth Rising at our website. 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We'll be right back right after this.

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1: 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I'm Shauna Beyer with you here at Moody Radio. 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
0: Welcome back to Equip with Chris Brooks. We're facing a cultural crisis. How do we get here and where do we go from here? Well, John Stone Street, the Colson Center, in partnership with Focus on the Family, has taken up that important question and have produced a wonderful resource called Truth Rising that I think answers the question head on. 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John, I was recently at a breakfast meeting with a leader in our region, a fellow pastor who was discussing with me young adult engagement, and just surprised at views on human sexuality, surprised at views on Israel and the Middle East, surprised at views on AI and technology. And the question he kept asking is, how did we get here? So let me ask you that question and give you probably about 3 minutes to answer it. How did we get here? For the person who wonders, how did we get here? What would be your answer?
5: Well, listen, civilizations, cultures take things for granted, ideas for granted. And the West certainly has taken for granted things like, for example, that humans have value and dignity. Now, that idea has a source in history. It's the only source, actually, for universal human dignity is the Christian idea that humans are made in the image and likeness of God. There's also assumptions about morality, that there are moral norms. There's assumptions about humanity, like that humans are made male and female and things like that. And these are ideas that, when you kind of apply them and live them out, they make sense because they go with the grain of the universe. But sometimes I think we're a culture that wants to have all the good stuff that comes from these truths without the truths, because the truths imply a whole lot of other things, like we're morally responsible for these things. And I think, that's been, when we say ideas have consequences and bad ideas have victims, our ideas about truth, about morality, about the human person have had consequences. And we're seeing those consequences, not just consequences for individuals, but consequences on a kind of a civilizational, level. And so, here's a fundamental thing in the middle of all this, Chris. This is something that Paul says to the men of Athens in Acts 17, as he's trying to explain God to them. He says that the God who made everything determines the times and places in which we live.
0: Yeah.
5: So here we are in such an interesting, pivotal, fast-changing moment. How can we help this younger generation reattach themselves to what's true and what's good and what's real at such a moment? I think really we have a calling to that sort of ministry. All of us do, really, in some way. And that's really what Truth Rising is trying to do is kind of bring clarity, because it's been a really confusing 10 years. You know what I mean?
0: I mean,
5: things that were unthinkable yesterday are unquestionable today. And then you have this uprising of young people asking questions, pushing back even on some of the, some of the bad ideas. I mean, it's just a really interesting time to be a Christian. And the good news is we have what we need. We have the truth. We have the church. We have the Holy Spirit.
0: There's always a temptation, I think, by Christians, and I've heard it voiced in many different ways in evangelical circles, to retreat, right?
5: Right.
0: And yet the message of Truth Rising is not to retreat, but it's also a dangerous proposition not to retreat. So why not wave the white flag? Why not just simply go along to get along?
5: Well, I think, first of all, if we do believe that there is a God who is the source of truth, who created us in his image, then the future is in his hands. And I think at the end of the day, I remember once in college, a buddy of mine said, you know, many Christians are secularists with a twist. And that always struck with me, because there are aspects of the secular worldview that has been dominant in Western culture that Christians have absorbed. I think one of them is that there's nothing we could do about it. History proceeds along these kind of mindless, purposeless forces. And, you know, we have a personal relationship with Jesus, but history itself, you know, proceeds along the lines of these forces. We're not victims of the flow of history. You know, he's the Alpha and the Omega, the beginning and the end. He is telling the story of the world, and we're a part of that story. If we take that seriously, then we can, I don't want to be trite or cliched, But we can do the best that we can to point people to the truth, to live out the truth, and then we leave the results to God. You mentioned right before the break one of the strengths, and I think it is a strength of Truth Rising, is that we kind of deal with what many people might think are these kind of heady ideas about life in the world and worldview and civilization. But the film culminates with the stories of five individuals who kind of answer that question, how now shall
0: Absolutely.
5: We live?
0: Absolutely. Absolutely.
5: And one of them's Jack Phillips. You know, look, we've been working on this project for a long time. I've known Jack for probably 10 years. And it hit me all over again, listening to him tell his story again. Do you remember, Chris, how many people 13 years ago, when that whole ordeal started, where two men came in and asked him in his little bakery, Masterpiece Cake Shop in Colorado, to bake a same-sex wedding cake? And do you remember how many voices told him he should have just baked the cake?
0: Oh, man, a ton.
5: A ton, both in the church and out of the church, unfortunately.
0: Yeah.
5: And I've been thinking about this a lot, because, you know, in the 13 years, and I don't want to, you know, give away if you don't know the story, but God has used him to bring people to Christ. God has used him to secure freedom of speech. God has used him in incredible, incredible ways. And he is more joyful and peaceful about this 13-year battle than you could have ever imagined. Had he just baked the cake, we would have never known his name.
0: Wow.
5: Had he just baked the cake and just went along like so many people, including Christians, told him to, then none of this would have happened. And honestly, he wouldn't have really hurt our cause either, you know, whatever our cause.
0: Yeah.
5: It would have just been another incident, but he didn't. He had no idea how God was going to use that, how God still is using that story. Mm-hmm. And that's the point, right? If we believe what is true about God's oversight of the story of history, redeeming all things through Christ Jesus, that we can literally trust him with the results of our obedience. And, you know, and he says that in the film, and it's beautiful.
0: It's beautiful, and it reminds me of so many moments of history. What if Rosa Parks just gives up her seat? You know what I'm saying?
5: Right.
0: Like, there's so many turning point moments in history, and that may seem like, man, Chris, you're being overdramatic, but there are so many small acts of courage moments, and I don't believe that history just turns on a door hinge of major moments. Yes, we think of the Abraham Lincolns of the world. Yes, we think of those pivotal people who really made history move. But yet there are so many quiet moments that are brought up in the film that are so deeply personal to people like you and me, because I think it empowers the ordinary person. And that leads to the next question I have. What hope do we have as ordinary people, men and women of faith, to make a difference? And I think the answer is we can live boldly as people of hope. And people of hope really have power, more extraordinary power than what we may realize in this moment, don't we?
5: Oh, yeah, absolutely. I mean, listen, this is what Peter, 1 Peter says. One of the things when you asked earlier what Truth Rising is, in addition to the documentary, there's also a study. And the study covers four parts. And really the idea is, if God's calling us into this moment, and this is an example, these five stories that we tell in the film of how to live, how can I be that kind of person? What does it mean to be a voice of courage? And our four ingredients are hope, truth, identity, and calling. And so we walk through those four ingredients. Now, what we mean by hope, a lot of times I think Christians, you know, we use the word hope all the time in our, you know, in common conversation. Usually what we mean is wishful thinking. We usually mean, like, I hope that something that hasn't happened will happen, or something that is happening will stop happening. Like, you know, I hope my guy wins the election. I hope Denver continues to barely win football games, you know, things like that. we hope for these things. Right. Biblical hope is not hope for, it's hope in. It's not hope for something to happen. It's hope in something that has happened. That is a history-defining moment. Peter, in 1 Peter, says it's the resurrection of Jesus Christ. This goes back to what we were talking about earlier, that Christians have these beliefs, but these beliefs are public truths, right? And Peter says, if Christ is risen from the dead, then you are people of hope. Now, we know that the resurrected Christ, according to Peter's sermon at Pentecost, that's God has made him Lord in Christ, he said, this Jesus whom you crucified. And so the resurrected Christ is the Lord of heaven and earth. Now, if that's the truth, we don't have hope that somehow we're going to be able to, you know, change human history on our own backs. What we have hope in is that there is a God overseeing history, governing it through the power of Jesus Christ, who uses our obedience and courage however he wants. And we can trust him because we're part of this larger story. And that's really the truth aspect. Yes, when we talk about Christian truth, we're not just talking about Christian truths, although there are a lot of Christian truths. God exists. You know, he chose Israel. Yes. Through Israel, he sent Jesus. And so there's a lot of truths. But there's also truth, capital T, that truth actually exists. And that truth is a story of reality. Here's another way I want to say it. We can have hope. We can believe this stuff, and we can have confidence, even if it's super chaotic, culturally speaking, because the Bible gives us truth. And I don't just mean that the biblical story of the world is the best way to understand the Bible, right? Like creation, fall, redemption, restoration. What I mean is those four chapters are the best way to understand reality. Yeah, not just to understand the Bible's account of, but reality itself. Right? We live in God's world. That should give us incredible confidence. And yes, Peter's word is hope.
0: And this is a biblical quality that you and I are championing today. We cannot roll over. We cannot play dead. We cannot put up a sign that says close for business. This is our civilizational moment. And to be a difference maker in this moment, John, means that we are people of hope, we are people of truth, we are people who know our identity and embrace our calling. And that is what Truth Rising is all about. This is the clarion call, if you will, of this moment that I'm trying to champion, that you are championing, that we are calling people to. Listen, I want every person who's listening to me to understand what it means to be equipped. We named this show, this program, Equipped for reason, because we felt a deep conviction that there is something worth fighting for, that the next generation needs us to stand up and embrace. And so what does it mean to be a Jack Phillips? Well, we're going to talk about that on the other side of this break. Why are people like Ayaan Hirsi Ali so important? Why are people like Chloe Cole so important in this moment? What does Katie Foss have to teach us in this moment? We're going to talk about that and so much more. There are people who are pointing the way, shining the light brightly in our generation. I want you to know them, and I want you to understand what it means to embrace and live as people of hope and truth, light and love. So don't go anywhere. Go to our website, equipradio.org.
1: In her absolute terror, I promised that I was going to stay right there with her, and I didn't. God would never do that to you. I'm Shauna Byer with you here at Moody Radio. The kids were little. We went to Knott's Berry Farm as a family, and the older kids convinced the youngest to go on this ride that she did not want to go on. It was a roller coaster. It had these horses side by side, and I was right next to her, so I grabbed her hand. I was like, look at me, baby. Look at me. I'm not going anywhere. Hold my hand. I'm going to be right here the whole time. But about 30 feet in, the tracks split, ripping our hands apart as she cried out, Mom, no. It was an epic mom fail. She trusted me, and I failed. Maybe someone that you trusted has let you down, and it made your heart pull back. Sometimes we put the same fear that we experience from others on God, assuming that he's going to do the same thing. He won't. God keeps his promises. I let go of my daughter's hand, but God will never let go of yours. He never fails.
6: Hi, this is Pastor Jason Akers. Consider this. Be patient as the plans of the Lord unfold in your life. Esther 2:7 says Mordecai was bringing up Hadassah, that is Esther, the daughter of his uncle. The reason for Israel's captivity at the time is a direct result of their sin and disobedience to God, and therefore were under his punishment. One commentator described Esther as this. Esther could be compared to a chess game. God and Satan, as invisible players, moved real kings, queens, and nobles. When Satan put Haman into place, it was as if he announced check. God then positioned Esther and Mordecai to put Satan into checkmate. Never fear, the plans of the Lord will always win. This is Pastor Jason Akers, and you can learn more about our church by visiting theheightsgospel.com. 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
0: Yeah, go on to our website. Go to it right now, equipradio.org. Hopefully you hear the passion in my voice and you say, Chris Brooks, why are you so fired up? It's because I do believe that we are in the midst of a civilizational moment, and how we respond really determines the fate of a generation. John Stone Street joins me now, president of the Colson Center for Christian Worldview. John, thank you for standing on your post and not giving up and not backing down. And I know people may hear me and say, man, why is he so fired up? It's because I do believe that the souls of a generation really are what is weighing in the balance. So let's just dive into it. These individual stories that make such a difference and these quiet acts of courage that are helping to change the course of civilization, in my opinion. So let's talk about someone like Chloe Cole. Why is she so important in this moment?
5: Well, listen, Chloe was one of the victims of some of the worst ideas of the last 20 years, that we can be born in the wrong bodies. It's an idea that disproportionately affected young women, pre-teen and teenage women. Chloe was so convinced of this. Of course, it was funneled into her brain through social media. I mean, it's just really the story that we've seen repeat itself over and over and over and over. And to the extent where she went on puberty blockers, she was ushered and pushed through that through the medical community. At age 15, she had a double mastectomy. 15. And, of course, now we know that so much of that science was bunk. We know that so many of the so-called experts were just making things up. We know that parents were manipulated with what Wow. is the suicide myth. You know, Chloe's parents were asked, you know, do you want a dead daughter or a live son? And you know what's interesting, and this is what I think Chloe's story.
0: What a terrible question to ask a parent.
5: It's so manipulative. And it was not backed by the data, as we now know increasingly. And, you know, look, praise God, Chloe came to embrace the truth. What's interesting is she came to embrace the truth about who she was, and that led her to ask and eventually come to know the person who, the God who created her. She talks about that she actually in a biology class talked about breastfeeding, and it created such a hole in her heart. Like, I will never be able to do this. And it just completely made her question all the lies. Now, here's what this tells us. First of all, that when we talk about truth, we're not just talking about religious truth, truth that's in your emotion. We're talking about real live truth about who we are as human beings. And that points us beyond ourselves to God. And so part of the courage part is the courage to say, I got this one wrong. The courage to repent, the courage to turn. And then what's interesting is Chloe sees her own life now as a calling, that she is now called to go in and help others who have been deceived by the same lies.
0: Absolutely.
5: And God has expanded her platform and just created an amazing, amazing young woman who she's been healed physically. Well, she'll never fully heal physically, but she's been healed emotionally and spiritually. And it's just a remarkable, remarkable young woman. That's what God can do, even to a broken life.
0: You know, I think about my friends who serve in organizations that help to overturn convictions for those who are wrongfully convicted, right? Mm-hmm. And there's a bittersweetness to it, John. On the one hand, man, praise God for those moments of justice and those stories of justice that come out when somebody who has been wrongfully convicted, when the evidence shows that that is the case and those convictions are overturned, you know, that is a great moment, but you can't get those years back, right? And this is why we are fighting so hard to get truth into the hearts of young men and women before the pain of believing these lies are embraced and experienced. You know, you have been famous for saying that ideas have consequences, bad ideas have victims. I don't know how many times I've quoted you on that. And we say it and we're so passionate about it because we want to prevent people from embracing the bad ideas. And so Chloe Cole comes as an important voice in this moment to say to a generation, like, man, don't go down this road. Don't go down these roads and don't believe these bad ideas that aren't backed by science, aren't backed by evidence. and yet have impacted the lives of so many. Let's talk about another person. We've talked about Jack Phillips. We've talked about Chloe Cole. Let's talk about another person who's important in this moment, Ayaan Hirsi Ali. Why is she so important?
5: Well, listen, I'll give you a little bit of backdrop on the film. Behind the scenes of the making of this film, Ayaan is one of the most thoughtful and articulate public intellectuals on the planet. She is an incredible person. Her husband is also featured in the documentary, Sir Neil Ferguson, a Harvard historian. And both of them think and talk about civilizations. Now, Ayaan has the added aspect for Ayaan's perspective is that she came out of a radical Islamist society as a child, fled it, and ended up seeking refuge in the Netherlands. There she became an atheist. And she one of the new atheists, really. If you remember the days of Chris Hitchens and Richard Dawkins and so on. That's right. And, you know, what's interesting is that she was among the voices saying that religion is a problem. Of course, she was thinking primarily at the time of Islam and so on. But she also then became one of the voices saying, look, Western culture is built on these eternal truths. So we were looking at that first part of the film. She was one of the experts that we wanted to interview. And in the middle of it, she said something. She said, you know, listen, I've been looking for freedom my whole life. I didn't find it in Islam and I didn't find it in atheism, but now I'm finally free. And then we're like, wait a minute, something's really happening here. And of course, we were reading the headlines like many others about her turn to faith. And so we went back and asked her to talk about her own personal story. And what's interesting is that she has now become a spokesperson, not only for the essential nature of Christian truth undergirding Western culture, but it also has transformed her own life. You know, earlier when we said, listen, Christian truth is personal, but it's also public. Mm-hmm. It's not private. Like, her story is the perfect example of the power of truth to transform an individual life and to bolster a civilization. Yeah. So she's just incredible in terms of what God has done in her life in the last 5 years.
0: You know, John, I just want to highlight that in Ayaan's story, what you really have is a really clear example of the kind of let's take this to this worldview, right? Let's take it all the way to its outcomes. Let's just walk this whole thing out. And what she shares in the film that I think is so powerful is how her therapist began to see the way despair, the quiet mm-hmm. despair from her worldview, the effect it was having on her soul.
5: Yeah,
0: and
5: yeah.
0: Man, I mean, is that scary.
5: It is. And but isn't that what we have seen even in our culture? I mean, you remember just, 10 years ago, 15 years ago, these voices were telling us that God is a delusion and religion is a poison. Everything else. Some of those same voices are saying, well, we don't want to give up everything. You know, we don't want to give up everything about Christianity. We don't want to give up, this or that or the other. And, even Richard Dawkins is telling us, that Christianity is important and Christmas carols are awesome, And so I just feel like there is this realization that secularism didn't deliver what it promised.
0: No.
5: And there are real victims of that bad idea. And she was one of them. And now the hope that she has and building her life on truth and what that has meant, not only to her personally, but to how she thinks about life in the world, it's absolutely profound.
0: And I mean, Christopher Hitchens, who many will know, was a part of that group as well, along with Daniel Dennett and many others who were a part of this new atheism. I can't think of a public moment where I didn't see him with a drink in his hand. Mm. And when you begin to think about why is that the case, and she begins to, even in this film, share how she was drinking to numb the pain, right?
5: Right.
0: And saw this, it's because, man, not every worldview gives hope. Our good friend Abdu Murray cautions people who say, well, all religions are basically the same, to say, hey, be careful when you say that. Number one, that doesn't show respect to the uniqueness of each religion. So even those who believe differently have to acknowledge that. But it also posits the false assumption that all religions promise heaven. Not all religions do. Not all religions promise hope. And so to think that every worldview is trying to get us to the same destination of hope is a false assumption. And we need to make sure that we're doing a good service to younger generations and to young adults and tell them, man, think about and make sure you know the outcome of these ideas before you give yourself and your soul and your whole life over to it, because there are consequences. Let's just talk for a moment about another figure. And I know we're kind of giving these quick hits, but it's really important. Let's just talk for a moment quickly about Seth Dillon. An entire different person, right? Who's taking a different stance.
5: Well, listen, I appreciate the Babylon Bee, as many do. I have the spiritual gift of sarcasm, like he does. And not everyone appreciates that. I get that. There was a moment where Seth had to make a decision about pulling down a tweet back when it was called a tweet and Twitter was called Twitter, back when they were policing it. And, you know, the basic threat was, listen, you compromise on truth and you'll be able to keep this access to this million people audience. And for a communication business like the Babylon Bee, that was pretty significant. And he decided that the truth was more important, and he stuck by it. He refused to capitulate to the cancel threats. And when you think now about how God kind of worked and how things kind of came out because he took a stand for the truth, it's a pretty remarkable story. And it kind of talks about, I think, this story of Seth Dillon and the Babylon Bee. You know, it really points us to what a lot of people faced in the last, 10, 15, 20 years, which was this, like, I have to keep my views to myself, right? I can't say it out loud, particularly if I'm disagreeing on areas of sexuality and so on. Yeah. And, there's times you have to take a stand for the truth. And again, leave the results to God.
0: I don't think that most of these folks woke up in the morning or one day and said to themselves, hey, I'm going to become an activist today. That certainly wasn't the case for Jack Phillips. He didn't say, hey, I want to do something that's going to end up before the Supreme Court one day. He just simply wanted to run his business and be a good baker. Certainly Seth Dillon just wanted to run a good, funny website and make people laugh. Chloe Cole was trying to find hope, but yet in the midst of all of this, they were confronted with something, and that is that ideas have consequences and bad ideas have victims. 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
1: 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I'm Shauna Beyer with you here at Moody Radio. Happy Tuesday to you. I was at Bible study and some sweet friends just recognized some giftedness in me and were speaking it out. 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And they needed encouragement from me. We need each other. Community is God's gift to us. Get alongside other believers this week and tell them what you see in them. They'll be blessed. I promise you they will. And so will you.
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0: 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A lot of parents are wondering, what difference can I make? I love that you featured the story of Katie Foss. Talk a little bit about Katie.
12: Well, Katie was a pastor, is a pastor's wife, a chaplain's wife now, but, you know, she was she has a unique personal story, and she had started to write a blog, but she did it anonymously because, as she put it, in the film, she's a chicken. That's what she said. She was scared. And of course, you know, there's a whole lot of people that write blogs that never get any views. And hers was pretty small until she was basically writing about how children need moms and dads. And of course, that had incredible implications for a topic that was becoming very, very central to our culture, which was the topic of same-sex marriage at the time. And a gay blogger who had a much bigger audience outed her, not only outed her, but found out who she was and outed her entire church. And this was in a pretty progressive part of the country. Mm. And so it was a very intimidating and scary thing, particularly when you kind of compare their platforms. And, you know, part of that Katie's story is not just Katie's courage, but it was the courage of her church, because she had to go and tell the church elders, hey, this is what's happened, and I'm really sorry, and I'll stop. And they told her not to stop.
0: Wow.
12: They said, we're with you. What you're doing is important. And God used that to explode her platform and her influence. And there is not a more effective, prominent defender of children's rights, particularly as it has to do with having a mom and a dad, than Katie Foust right now.
0: Yeah.
12: And I mean, internationally, nationally, and it all kind of goes back to this moment where she was ironically outed, and how God used that. And again, how many of these stories, you know, you think about Jack's story and Seth's story, you think about Katie's story, and it's you obey. You stand on truth because it's true. That's right. And then you leave the results to God. And God can do exceedingly abundantly above what we ask or imagine.
0: That's so good.
12: We take this back to the civilizational moment thing we talked about earlier. And it's really easy to throw our hands up and say it's all lost. There's nothing we can do.
0: Yeah.
12: And then none of that's true, right?
0: That's
12: right. It's never...
0: And listen, it can be intimidating to question the books in your local library. It can be intimidating to go to a school board meeting to just raise questions about how your kids are being educated or being treated or the voice that they have or your voice as a parent. It can be intimidating to go to a city council meeting. But these are the small acts of courage that people are taking who understand that their voice matters, that really are making a difference. And I think each one of these stories, you're not going to relate to all of these stories, all of these individuals, but that's why I'm grateful that Truth Rising has these stories so that we can identify maybe one of them to say, yeah, I too can stand in quiet courage to make a difference and to put what my good friend Brian and Brendan Loritz and Carfer Loritz call bootstrap leather to your faith. Let's just end here. How should we use Truth Rising? How should we utilize it?
5: Well, we want people to do it together, right? I mean, that's the thing, is we're not isolated solo Christians on our own mission here. We're part of the kingdom of God. So let's think and talk about our cultural moment as if all of that is true. 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The film's absolutely free. About 500,000 folks have seen it so far. And then after you watch the documentary, go through the study, Truth Rising, the study, and it's all at that website, truthrising.com.
0: Real quickly, why'd you make it free?
5: Just because that's a great question. We all agreed on it. It's just too important for this cultural moment.
0: Listen, I think the fact they made it free compels me even more to say support them prayerfully and financially. I don't say that about every organization, but I do believe that about the Colson Center. I think it's really important. John, you're doing a great work, and I want you to know that. I say that as a brother, as a friend, and as someone who has benefited directly. Thank you for Breakpoint.org. Thank you for what you're doing at the Colson Center. Thank you for Truth Rising. And thank you for having the courage to stand up and remind us that we are living in a civilizational moment. Friends, for those of you who have appreciated our conversation with John, for those of you who believe in these things, go to our website, equipradio.org. And until we're together again next time, as always, remember, Equip with Chris Brooks is a production of Moody Radio, a ministry of Moody Bible Institute.
1: From Genesis to Revelation, God's heart has never been distance. It's been presence. I'm Shauna Beyer with you on this Tuesday here at Moody Radio. Think about it. God walked with Adam and Eve in the garden. Even after they sinned, he came looking for them. Where are you? He asked. Then came the tabernacle where God's leading presence was in the cloud by day and the fire by night. And in Israel, God dwelt among his people in the temple. Then Jesus literally came in human form. Emmanuel, God with us, dwelling among us. And after Jesus rose, God poured out his spirit on all people, not just beside us, but in us. Friend, God has always wanted nearness with you. You're not abandoned. He's here. The God who pursued humanity from the garden to the cross is still with his people today. Trust his presence. Talk to him. Walk with him. And let him carry you through whatever it is that you're facing today.
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14: The Bible says that the tongue has the power of life and death. I'm Mary Lohman of the Christian Working Woman, and when we speak before we think, we often use our tongue as a death weapon. This week, I'm encouraging you to think before you speak, and we've even made some wristbands for you to wear which say simply, think. It's a good reminder to carry with you all day so that before you speak, you make certain what you say needs to be said and is said in the best possible way. This acrostic for think will help you think before you speak. Yesterday, we saw that T stands for true. Speak only what you know is true. H is helpful. Are the words you're just getting ready to say going to help anyone? If not, don't say them. Ephesians 4:29 is one of the most powerful verses in the Bible, in my opinion, and if we practice it, we definitely would think before we speak. It says, "Do not let any unwholesome talk come out of your mouths, but only what is helpful for building others up according to their needs, that it may benefit those who listen." Some time ago, I began praying this verse into my life, and I encourage you to do the same. Ephesians 4:29. Then I noticed that when I would start to say something, I would often hear that inaudible voice of God's Spirit saying, "Is this going to help anyone else? Will it benefit those who listen?" That has caused me to stop in the middle of lots of sentences as I realized that I just didn't need to say what I was planning to say because it wasn't going to help anyone. Can you even imagine the wonderful changes that would take place on our jobs, in our churches, in our homes, if we determined not to speak any words that were unwholesome, that did not benefit others? That would eliminate griping and complaining. It would keep us from nagging people. It would cause us to stop passing on gossip. My goodness, it would make a difference in the way we live. So today, think about what you're going to say before you say it. It's so much easier to swallow those unhelpful words than it is to try to recover from them once they are said. If it's not helpful, just don't say it. If you would truly use one of our Think wristbands to help you remember to think before you speak, we'll be glad to send one to you. You'll find how to get it on our website at ChristianWorkingWoman.org. And remember to tune in tomorrow as we talk further about what we can do to help us to think before we speak. It could be life-changing.
15: 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Her husband, not knowing she was outside, shut the garage door and took off for work. She had no way of getting back in. She was locked out. Many of us know that feeling all too well. Maybe you've been locked out much of your life. Excluded, abandoned, unheard, unnoticed. You've been hurting, but no one seems to respond. Jesus stands at the door, waiting to welcome you into a personal relationship with Him. To learn how, call 888-NEED-HIM.
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18: We are the church, and when we know the message, and when we know the call, and when we know the power, and when we know our mission, then our mission starts when we leave these doors. It doesn't happen in these doors. It starts as we leave these doors.

0: Welcome to Bold Steps with Pastor Mark Jobe, who is president of Moody Bible Institute and senior pastor of New Life Community Church in Chicago. Last week, Mark began a new series called Velocity, Church on the Move, focusing on God's call for the church to be actively engaged in the mission Jesus has given us. And in order to be a people on the move, there are a few key points we need to know. So if you have your Bible with you, we'll be in Acts chapter 1 for today's lesson titled, The Call to be a Movement People. Now, let's join Pastor Mark Jobe as he continues the first point of this lesson, explaining how we must first understand the message and the call of Christ.
1: We're praying that God's rule and reign will operate here on earth. When Jesus appeared before Pontius Pilate, Pilate said, "So you're a king of the Jews," he said. And Jesus said, "My kingdom is what? Not of this world. If my kingdom were of this world, then my servants would fight. But since my kingdom is not of this world, my servants won't fight." What Jesus was saying is that the kingdom of God was not a physical reign, it was a spiritual reign. The kingdom of God is already here on earth. Wherever God's power is, lordship is, the manifestation of his kingdom is, but there's a present kingdom and a future kingdom. One day, the kingdom of God, as we talk about it, is referred to as heaven, that place where God's perfect reign will be. In heaven, there is no sickness, there is no pain, there is no death, there is no injustice, there is no bigotry, there is no rape, there is no murder, there are no tears, there is no sorrow, because that's the perfect reign of God. Perfect reign of God, it's his kingdom. How do you see the kingdom of God? You cannot see the kingdom of God unless you are born again. Now listen to me well. What does it mean to be born again? One of the most famous verses of the Bible is found in John chapter 3. You see people at football games that hold up signs that say 3:16. Have you ever seen that and wondered what that was? It's quoting John 3:16. Many of you learned it when you were a child. It's the most quoted verse in all the Bible. John 3:16. For God so loved the world that he gave his only begotten Son, that whosoever believes in him shall not perish, but shall have everlasting life. How does a man or a woman become born again? The term born again is very clear. First of all, you have to be born the first time. No problem. Everybody here has been born one time, right? We all are born babies the same way. None of you came out with Adidas shirts and Nike sneakers on. No one. No one came out with their hair gelled and spiked. No one. We all are born the same way. Naked little babies. We have nothing to offer. Super dependent. That was your physical birth. You're born of flesh. Jesus said, whatever is born of flesh is flesh. Whatever is born of spirit is spirit. So you first of all have to be born of flesh. That's your physical birth. Everybody here knows their birthday, right? It's on your driver's license. It's on your birth certificate. We do parties when our birthday. Today's my brother's birthday, my older brother. I called him up this morning on my way to church. I said, "Hey, bro, happy birthday. You're old. Bah." We know our birthday because we celebrate our physical birth. Yet if you are to see the kingdom of God, there has to be a second birth that happens in your life. It may happen when you're 10. It may happen when you're 15. It may happen when you're 20. It may happen when you're 75. But there has to be a second birth. It's not a physical birth, it's a spiritual birth. Jesus said, whatever's flesh is flesh, whatever's spirit is spirit. I tell you, you must be born again. How does that happen? You are born again. When you are born, you are a child of your parents. When you're born again, you're a son or daughter of God. Many of us mistakenly say we're all children of God. The Bible never says we're all children of God. It says we're all God's creation. You're only a son or daughter of God if you're born of God. How are you born of God? The way you're born of God is when you follow John 3:16. When I recognize and realize that I, in and of myself, am fallen, I need a Savior to cleanse me. I need a Holy Spirit to renew me. When I repent, believe, and am baptized, and yield my life over to the Lordship of Jesus Christ, at that moment when I believe and faith mixes with the message of Jesus, and I yield my life over to God and believe that He is my Savior and the only way, at that moment I receive the power of the Holy Spirit, and my spirit that's been dead inside of me suddenly comes to life, and it's called being born again. Because suddenly the spirit part of me that was dead has become alive now, resurrected. So now I have a physical birth and I have a spiritual birth. From that day on, I'm a new person. The Bible says in 1 Corinthians 5:17, if any man be in

unborn again. If you're a child of God, you cannot become unchild of God. If you are born of your mother and father, you cannot be unborn of your mother and father. If you are authentically, truly born again of God, you cannot become unborn. You're sealed into the day of redemption by the power of the Holy Spirit. I say this to make it very clear, there is no other way to see the kingdom of God. You must be born again. And that's why we emphasize it at this church so often. If we miss how you enter the kingdom, I can teach you till I'm blue in the face how to live for God. But unless you have the power of God, you'll never be able to live for God. You must be born again. Yeah, that's how you become movement people. Number two, movement people understand the power that brings about change. Notice what it says in verse 4. On one occasion in Acts chapter 1 verse 4, on one occasion while he was eating with them, talking about Jesus, he gave them this command, "Do not leave Jerusalem, but wait for the gift my Father promised, which you have heard me speak about. For John," speaking about John the baptizer, who was the second cousin of Jesus, "John baptized with water, but in a few days you will be baptized with the Holy Spirit." Acts chapter 1 verse 8 says, "You will receive power after the Holy Spirit has come upon you, and you will be witnesses in Jerusalem and in Judea and Samaria and to the ends of the earth." Now what I want you to understand about this is not only must you understand the message and the call, but if you're going to be movement people, you must also understand the power. The power of the church, or us as a movement people, is not in our organization. It's not in our finances. It's not in a charismatic leader. It's not even in our vision. The power to transform our city and people's lives is the power of God that's manifest through His Holy Spirit. Jesus told the church, wait. Why? Because if they would have gone out without the power of the Holy Spirit, they would not have been able to accomplish His mission. He said, wait. What did they do while they waited? They prayed. 120 of them. We're a lot more than 120 today. There was 120 of them. 120 is about that section, kind of like a section of people right there. 120 gathered together. They prayed. They were in an upper room. The Bible says on the day of Pentecost that there was a mighty rushing wind sound that came upon them as they waited, and then tongues of fire fell upon them, and then each of them began to speak in a language that they did not comprehend, but they began to speak the message of the gospel of Jesus Christ to all that listened. We call that the day of Pentecost. The day of Pentecost is significant because it's the day that the Holy Spirit came upon 120 people. And from that day on, every time someone comes to Christ and asks God into their life, at that moment they receive the indwelling, infilling of the Holy Spirit that makes them a new believer. You cannot be born again today, now. You cannot be born again without the indwelling of the Holy Spirit. It's the Holy Spirit that makes you a new person. And we, the church, listen to me. We, the church, cannot make a difference without the power of the Holy Spirit. Our power to witness is in the power of the Holy Spirit. Your power to understand the Word of God is through the Holy Spirit. The power to change is through the Holy Spirit. The power that we've been given is through the Holy Spirit to bring about change. We need to understand that. Listen, you will receive power after that the Holy Spirit has come upon you. Power for what? Power to be my witnesses. Let me tell you something. Look at what it says in this passage.

0: chapter 1, verse 8. You receive power when the Holy Spirit comes upon you, and after you receive power, you will be my what? Say it out loud. You will be what? Witnesses. You see, here's the thing. In order to be witnesses, and a witness is someone that gives a bold testimony, in order to witness how good God is and what he's done, we need the power of the Holy Spirit to give us strength to boldly proclaim Jesus. It's the power of the Holy Spirit.
1: 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We'll dive into part two momentarily, but right now, Mark, I want to tell our listeners about a great free resource that goes hand in hand with what we're studying this week. 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
0: That's right, Wayne. 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
1: No.
0: So every Monday morning, I send out a devotional straight to your inbox. So don't ignore it. I know you get a lot of junk email, but this one is not
1: this
0: junk
1: is
0: email.
1: Important, right.
0: It's grounded in Scripture. 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
1: And it's also available in Spanish, by the way. 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It's completely free, no strings attached. All right, let's get started with part two of Mark Job's lesson today. It's titled, The Call to Be a Movement People.
0: The beautiful thing about the Holy Spirit is this, is once the Holy Spirit comes upon you with power, it's his power working in you to change you. It's his power working in you to give you boldness to speak about him, to testify to him. And the power of the Holy Spirit, it's literally in the Greek called the dunamis. It's where we get the word dynamite from. When the power of the Holy Spirit comes upon us, we become an unstoppable force for change. If we do not have the power of the Holy Spirit, we can make very little change because this is God at work in us. Listen, I'm absolutely convinced that we as a church can do very little without the power of the Holy Spirit. I'm convinced that when people walk in this door, walk through these doors and experience a service like this, they could look up and say, well, who's that guy? Just kind of a bald speaker. That doesn't change anybody. But there's something really powerful about the presence of the Holy Spirit. Because when we are calling upon God and asking God to fill us with his Holy Spirit, when someone walks in this place, then suddenly the message that is preached is taken via the power of the Holy Spirit into people's lives. It convicts people of sin, of righteousness, of judgment. It speaks to their heart. It pierces to the dividing asunder of joints and marrow, as it tells us in Hebrews, and it goes straight to the heart, and people walk out of here feeling like God has spoken to me. Why? It's the power of the Holy Spirit. People come to Christ because of the power of the Holy Spirit. You're convicted of sin because of the power of the Holy Spirit. It's the power of the Holy Spirit that makes you know how much you need Jesus. It's the power of the Holy Spirit that brings people that desperately need God to this altar crying and weeping, saying, I don't know what's come upon me, but I need God. That's the power of the Holy Spirit. Listen to me. Never, never confuse the talent of the worship team, the ability of a speaker, the organization, the lights, or any other thing that we can do in the natural is never a substitute for the power of the Holy Spirit. And then lastly, listen, it says in verses 6 through 8, a movement people needs to understand the mission to be accomplished. Not only do we need to understand the message and the call, We need to understand the power. And then thirdly, we need to understand the mission. It tells us in verse 6, then they gathered around him and asked, Lord, are you at this time going to restore the kingdom of Israel? You see, they still didn't understand what the kingdom was. They thought it was a political kingdom. And he said to them, it is not for you to know the times or the dates the Father has set by his own authority. Listen to me well. Next time you hear someone give the date or the month or the time of the coming of Jesus, you know immediately and automatically they're a false teacher. Don't go buying a house in Montana and building a bunker and filling it with water and tuna, cans of tuna and generators, because some television preacher is telling you that Jesus is coming in 2015. You need to be smarter than that. I've taught you better than that. The Bible says no one knows the time or the day except for the Son of Man. So if anybody tells you they know the time or the day, listen, they're wrong. I don't care if they have signs outside holding them up, putting them, advertising, selling their houses, get ready because the end of the world is in 2 weeks. Do not believe it, because no one knows the time, no one knows the date except for the Son of Man. Hello, are you with me here? Because this is really important. I run into so many believers that get sucked into anything they hear on television or the radio, and they're ready to bunker down and fill up their basement with gas masks and water bottles and tuna cans, and you're ready to move to Florida. The end of the world comes, it's going to end Florida too, so not just Chicago that's coming to an end, okay? It's all over. No one knows the time or the date except for the Son of Man. So don't buy into any false predictions about the coming into the age. And Jesus said, it's not for you to know the times or the dates the Father has set by his own authority. But you will receive power after the Holy Spirit has come upon you, and you will be witnesses, where? In Jerusalem, and in Judea, and in Samaria, and to the uttermost ends of the earth. Listen to me well. If you don't have a movement vision of the church, then when these pews are filled, you think we've finished our job, because you think of a church as a building. Jesus said the gospel needs to be preached in Jerusalem, Judea, Samaria, and to the uttermost parts of the earth. Let me tell you, that's what drives me to not just stop at filling up a church building with people that hear the gospel of Jesus Christ. Why do you think we have 19 locations around Chicagoland? Why do you think in the last 2 years we planted 2 churches overseas? Why do you think we're focusing on the mission field? Because the mission is not done until every tribe, tongue, and language, and people group in this world has had the opportunity to experience the power of God. We don't finish just here. We start here, and then we go to the nations. It doesn't stop. Though everyone has heard the gospel, and to the presence of Jesus has filtered and saturated every corner of the city. We are a movement people. And I'll close with this. Listen, I want you to listen to me. This is really important. When you know the call, when you know the message, when you've been empowered by His Spirit, and you know the mission, then when we dismiss out of these doors on Sunday, you're not leaving the church. You're walking out of these doors and you are being the church. And on Monday morning, the church and the presence of God travels on the L to downtown and to some high rise, and the presence of God walks in the foyer of a building and presses an elevator and goes to the seventh floor and sits behind a computer. Why? Because the church goes where you go. You are the carrier of the presence of God. And on Monday morning, the presence of God goes to a high school, Keery High School. It walks in those doors. And on Monday morning, the presence of God goes into a police district carried through a believing policeman or woman that's walking in there on the streets. Or the presence of God goes to a factory and works on an assembly line, but brings the presence of God to that place. Or the presence of God travels around in a taxi as someone's taxied around the city. Or the presence of God is teaching in a classroom. Yeah, because we are the church, and when we know the message, and when we know the call, and when we know the power, and when we know our mission, then our mission starts when we leave these doors. It doesn't happen in these doors. It starts as we leave these doors. Amen? Yeah, and I hope you feel and hear that compelling call to live on mission for Jesus, regardless of where you live. You may be in a little farm town community, but there are neighbors around you that desperately need Jesus. Or you may live in the heart of a city, and there are opportunities all around you when you take a mission mindset to say, I am a missionary to this world, and I have something that's life transforming. It's called the gospel of Jesus Christ. So let's be a movement, people.
1: We are part of something bigger than ourselves, right?
0: We really are. And sometimes we forget about this. We go to church rather than understanding we are the church being salt and light in our cities and our communities.
1: All right, very good. Thank you, Mark. This is, of course, Bold Steps with our Bible teacher, Mark Jobe. And if today's message has you wondering what it would really look like for you to be an authentic follower of Christ, let me invite you to go online to boldsteps.org. Just click on the tab that says More, and then follow the link that says My Next Step. 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Well, I'm Wayne Shepherd signing off, and make plans to join us again tomorrow when Mark continues our series called Velocity, Church on the Move. It's a lesson about the importance of compassion. It's coming up Wednesday here on Bold Steps with Mark Jobe. Bold Steps is a production of Moody Radio, a ministry of Moody Bible Institute.
2: Have you ever walked into a room and thought, why did I come in here? I'm Shauna Beyer with you here at Moody Radio. Yeah, I stand there trying to remember the purpose for being there in the first place. I think a lot of people are living that way, just from day to day, wandering, stuck, asking, why am I here? But you can't really answer that question until you know who you are. The world has all kinds of opinions about your identity and your purpose, but the one who created you is the one who defines you. And God says that you are his beloved child, that he created you with a purpose to love people, to serve people, to point them back to Jesus, to be in an intimate relationship with him. Knowing who you are changes the way that you live. So today, stop looking to the world to tell you who you are. Look to God. Let him remind you who you are and whose you are. And live like someone created on purpose. For a purpose.
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5: Hello there. It's Melody Time. This is Don Husted coming at you with keyboard harmonies. 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
6: We're going to ask you to step to the piano and do some arranging on it. Let's see what comes out. The selection is When Love Shines In. Let's see what Don Husted will do with the arrangement of it. Go ahead.
4: In 1961, Don Husted joined the Billy Graham evangelistic team as crusade organist, and he was a recognized leader in evangelical church music for six decades. To the glory of God, Don Husted is a name you should know.
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2: He kept trying harder to quit smoking, but trying harder wasn't the key that was going to open that door. I'm Shauna Beyer with you on this Tuesday here at Moody Radio. Yeah, my dad was a heavy smoker back in the day. And when my sister was little, she had asthma, and he knew that his smoking made it even harder for her to breathe, and he hated that. So he tried to quit so many times, but he always went back to it. But one day he was on his drive to work in Southern California, and he hit his breaking point. He cried out to God, admitted that he could not fix this on his own. And he asked God to do what he couldn't, to change his heart, to actually take away the desire to smoke. He threw his cigarettes out the window, and he never picked one up again. I mean, that's the difference between trying harder and complete surrender. Actually, a few years later, a doctor told him that he had the lungs of a newborn baby. What are you still trying harder to fix on your own? Today, stop striving and surrender it to God. That is the key to freedom.
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11: Faith is being sure of what we hope for, and it is being certain of what we do not see. Because everything you hope for is in the future. And everything in the future, guess what? Unless you're clairvoyant, you don't see it, okay? It is a confidence in something not seen. That virtue of being able to trust.

0: And welcome to Focal Point with author and pastor Mike Fabares. I'm Dave Drewy. Do you want to live an inspired Christian life? Do you want your walk with God to take you to new and exciting places? Well, today Pastor Mike will show us the key component of a vibrant relationship with Christ. It's the start of a series in the book of Hebrews called Ambitious Faith, a study we're excited to begin. So let's do that now as we hear about cultivating the core ingredient of the Christian life.
1: Actually, as you know, some of you know, we always try to divide up the sections of Hebrews into some logical series. And this week, as we get into the 11th chapter, which is a nice segmented chunk of the book of Hebrews, we're entering into what is naturally a topical series, a series that will help us tie together all of these verses in Hebrews 11 into a nice cohesive whole. It is a chapter which is for many people the richest and one of the most favorite chapters in all of the book of Hebrews. For some, it's their most favorite chapter in all of the Bible, Hebrews chapter 11. And rightfully so. It is filled with rich and challenging information as we review some of the heroes, if you will, of the Old Testament. It's not only the favorite chapter for a lot of people, it really is one of the most important and urgent chapters for us to ingest. It is desperately needed in today's church, more so in the 21st century American church than I think any other chapter that I can think of that we've covered so far in our series in Hebrews. And to set that tone for you, I want you to turn, before we even get to Hebrews 11, to Revelation chapter 3. And if you know your book of Revelation, if you know the Bible, you know that the second and third chapter of Revelation records the seven postcards, I like to call them, of Christ to the seven churches of Asia Minor. And those churches, they really are reflecting several kinds of churches that exist today. I mean, they were historical churches, obviously, and he was writing them for historical circumstances in those churches. But all of us, at one time or another, in the churches that we've been to, or maybe our own church, we experience different things that correspond to the things that Jesus was concerned about. But if you drop down to verse number 14 in Revelation chapter 3, you'll see that the postcard that I'd like us to look at from Christ is to the church of Laodicea. And even that word, if you're a Sunday school graduate, should bring a little bit of grief to your heart, because you know that Jesus wasn't all too happy with the church at Laodicea. As a matter of fact, it is really one of the most stinging indictments of the churches that are listed here in Revelation chapters 2 and 3. The church of Laodicea. And in verse 15, he says, I know you guys, I know your deeds. This is Revelation 3:15. I know that you are neither cold nor hot. He starts to paint this picture of extremes. And he says, you're not over here, you're not hot, and you're not cold. I wish you were one or the other, which is a surprising statement. I mean, you would think God would say, well, you know, if hot is good and cold is bad, I'd like you to be hot. And yet Jesus says, you get on one side or the other. Go one direction or the other. I just want you here or there, which is interesting for him to say, because the center for him is so repulsive, as we'll find out. He says in verse 16, so, because you are lukewarm, that's the stinging descriptive indictment for the church of Laodicea. They're not hot or cold. They're just lukewarm. They're in the middle. They're just status quo. He says, I'm about to spit you out of my mouth. And if you have heard me preach on this before, or you know what this really says, or if you had your Greek New Testament on your lap, you know that spit is really not the word. That's a nice euphemistic translation of the word. The word is really vomit, right, or barf, or I don't know what word you use at your house, blow chunks, whatever it is. It's a gross kind of, you know. He says, I just can't say, it makes me nauseous. Jesus is saying, because you're not here and you're not here, you're just here. I mean, you're not on fire and you're not going, and you're not turning away from me. You're not, I mean, you're in church, but your hearts aren't there. I mean, you're not thriving and you're not moving ahead and you're not making full progress, but you know, you still come to church. I mean, you're sitting there waving your ticket to heaven. Oh, I believe in God and you know, I come to church, but you're not on fire. And he said, because you're lukewarm, it makes me nauseous. I just want to spit you guys out. Verse 17. And here's why. Because you say in your heart, I'm rich. We've acquired wealth. I don't need a thing. This church is sitting back. They're content. They're spiritually fat and lazy. They sit back and they say, we got it. Now, I don't think that's just a descriptive of their economic status. Although, historically, we see that Laodicea was a rich church, a lot like the American church today compared to the church in Turkey or the church in China or a lot of places in Africa. We are a comfortable church. I mean, we have freedom to practice our Christian religion, if you will, in America. We have the freedom to buy Christian books and Bibles and Christian software. I mean, we've got what we need, and we're economically prosperous. I mean, for the most part, and comparatively with the rest of the world. And he says that, unfortunately, that kind of leaves you guys going, well, I'm okay. And it's certainly because I'm a Christian, I'm spiritually okay. I got my ticket to heaven. And he says, the problem is, as I look down from heaven, he says, I realize, and you need to realize, you don't realize what I realize, and that is that you're wretched. Look at this descriptive in bottom of verse 17. And pitiful, poor, blind, and naked. So, Jesus says, I counsel you to buy from me gold, real gold, refined in the fire, so that you can become rich, really rich, and truly prosperous. And this is not economic. That's not his concern. That you're spiritually rich. And I want you to get some white clothes from me to wear so that you can cover your shameful nakedness. Your Christian life is not complete. And I want some salve in your eyes. And I want to rub it in your eyes so that you can really see, because you can't see. These people weren't biologically blind, but they were just spiritually not there. And then he says this, those whom I love, I rebuke and I discipline. So be earnest and repent. Now that's an amazing statement as Jesus writes a letter to a church who sits around feeling spiritually fat and content, and they're waving their ticket to heaven. Well, I believe in God and I go to church. And he goes, you know what, you need to repent. Now look at that. They're not cold, if you will. They're not saying, church, God, don't need it. No, they're there. They're singing their songs, but they're not on fire. They're not moving ahead. They're not moving out of the status quo. And Jesus says, because you're here, you need to repent. Do you see what that implies? That being status quo is sin. That not being on fire for God is sin. And today, unfortunately, people think, well, if I'm in the middle, I'm okay. No, you're really not. And here I often say this. You've heard me say it before. Radical Christianity, ambitious faith, as we're going to see in Hebrews 11, that's normative. It is normative Christianity. Unfortunately, what we consider to be normative Christianity, especially in the 21st century church in America, is to Christ repulsive. He doesn't like it. It makes him nauseous. This is not what he'd rather we be out the door and playing golf than to be here and be like, oh, just kind of pat me on the head and tell me what I already believe and just, you know, wave our ticket to heaven. Hey, we all trust in Christ. If that's where you're at, Jesus says, I'm not happy with that. As a matter of fact, it's sin in my eyes, and you need to repent. Most amazing statement in the seven postcards. Here it comes, verse 20. Here I am, Christ said. Here I am. I stand at the door, and I knock. If anyone hears my voice and opens the door, man, I'd come in, and I'd eat with that person, and he with me. It would be great. Now, again, the picture is what? The picture is a church that is meeting together, feeling well off, spiritually well off, fat and rich and everything's cool, and Jesus is outside knocking on the door. I'd love to come into that church, but you know what? I'm not here. I'm not there. I'm not in with you guys. And I'm not in with you guys because you guys are comfortable and satisfied with the status quo. And just, you know, we got salvation. That's all we need. And Jesus said, I'm not even gonna come to worship with those folks. This is a scary passage, isn't it? If you want to go to a church where Christ says, I'm not coming, I'll be in the park. I'll wait for you in the parking lot, but I'm not coming in. I don't want to be a part of a church like that. He says, you need to listen up. Matter of fact, that's how this postcard ends, verse 22. He who has an ear, let him hear what the Spirit says to the churches. Can you recognize, just at least have it in your mind, that maybe we are in danger of being a status quo church? Or worse yet, that you are in danger of being a status quo Christian. And the Bible says that makes God sick. Let's not live there. We need to move on. We need to move up. If we're going to be average Christians and an average church, in God's mind, he says, well, I can't have that. As a matter of fact, radical Christianity, ambitious faith, that's normative stuff. It is a growth and a pattern, a progress of sanctification, as Paul said, from one level of glory to the next level of glory to the next level of glory. It is a conformity, an increasing conformity to the image of Christ. It's an increasing investment in eternity. It's moving onward and upward. And if we're saying, hey, I got saved, isn't it great? Let's go sing a few more songs about it, and maybe I'll get a few nuggets, and maybe the preacher can entertain me for the week. If that's our Christian life, I don't want it. Christ doesn't want it for us. I don't want it to be a status quo church. And God doesn't want you to be a status quo Christian. I heard from a visitor through an intermediary who said, yeah, I brought some friends to church. I said, great, how do they like it? And they said, well, they like the music. it's never good when it starts with that. Pastor said, well, they like the church. I like the music. It's good. And of course, I'm waiting. And they said, yeah, they didn't like the preaching. They didn't like the sermon. So, oh, okay. Well, why? You know, are you ready for this? The preacher made us turn in our Bibles. And here was the response. I'm quoting it for you. He expects us to know where those books are in the Bible. Now, if you're thinking this is, you know, some person we pulled off of some, I don't know, some like a pagan ranch or something, right? You'd say, well, okay, I understand that. Guy's talking Christian code. He expects everybody to know that. This was not that. This was a regular active attender in another church who wants their church experience at the new church that they're visiting to be like their old church, which is no one's going to make me open up my Bible. No one's going to make me turn in a passage. They're not going to want, they don't expect that I know where the book of Ephesians is. I mean, come on. What do you want from it? And here was the final word. I'm never going to go back there again. That was the response. There are always uplifting reports to hear after Easter. Oh, that's fantastic. And here's the issue. If you come into a church, and maybe there, and this is what it was for that person, and you're feeling like the preacher or the service or the programs are pulling you out from where you're at to a next level, which for them was to get them to learn the books of the Bible. Wow, PhD in Christianity there. But if you're feeling the draw in the church to move you to another level of understanding of the only book God ever wrote, this book that you claim you're basing your life on, I'm basing eternity on it, but I don't want to go to church and have to open it. I mean, come on. What do you want from me? I'm not going back there again. I'm just saying, if you're feeling that draw, you got two choices. You can either say, nah, man, give me a church to spoon feed me, and you know, I want recliners. I don't know what kind of church they go to. I do, unfortunately. I do know what church they go to, but don't start me on that. Or here's the other option. The other option is maybe I should grow. Maybe I should go home and learn the books of the Bible. Maybe I should try to move forward a little bit. And that's all I'm telling you, is that God would want you to embrace that, not just to get you where you're at, but to get you beyond where you're at and move you forward. God forbid that we are a status quo church. God forbid that you are a status quo Christian. If you say, well, status quo is okay. I just read for you Revelation 3. Status quo is not okay. It's not okay with God. And I hope and I pray to God it's not okay with you and it's not okay with me. God wants us to have a different kind of faith, an ambitious faith, to make a difference in this world for Christ, to do more than wave our ticket around every Sunday and hope the pastor pats us on the head and affirms us for stuff we already know. Hey, I'm going to heaven. Look at my ticket to the spiritual Disneyland in the sky. I'm okay. You know what? That's just the start. Trusting Christ for salvation is just the start. God wants us to move forward. That's what Hebrews 11 is all about. Okay, so let's open our Bibles to Hebrews chapter 11, trying to move our faith from wherever it's at to the next level. And God forbid if you're in the status quo to move you from status quo to progress in the Christian life. Hebrews chapter 11. First three words, Hebrews chapter 11, verse number 1. Now, faith is. Now, what we're going to find is Hebrews chapter 11 is all about faith, all about people exercising faith. They possess it and they exercise some kind of faith that God is commending as great. And he is saying thumbs up. Laodicea, thumbs down. Why? Because you're status quo. Hebrews 11, thumbs up. You guys are it. He commends these people because they are exercising a kind of faith. Now, when you see faith is, we think we're about to get a definition. Really, what we're seeing is a descriptive of faith. We've already tried to deal with what biblical faith is back in chapter 6. And so just by way of review, could you go with me before we look at the definition in Hebrews 11? Go back a few chapters to chapter 6. Hebrews chapter 6. This is important to know, okay? What we're getting to in Hebrews 11, I mean, it is ambitious faith, but let's just talk about what is basic faith. I mean, what is that? Well, verse number one, Hebrews 6:1. Therefore, let us leave, now this is an important phrase, the elementary teachings about Christ. So what is this? Advanced, high school, college, grad school? No. This is elementary teachings about Christ. Okay? And go on to maturity. Now, he's going to define some of the elementary teachings. Not laying again the foundation of repentance from acts that lead to death and of faith in God. See that phrase? Repentance from acts that lead to death and faith in God. And if you're a Sunday school grad, those two words jump off the page at you. Repentance and faith. I mean, those are just basics. That's the real punchline of the gospel. When we raise our hands, like in Peter's sermons and Acts 2, what do? I mean, the concept is we're repenting of our sins. And as he elaborates in chapter 3, we're putting our trust in Christ. We repent and put faith in Christ. Now, those are the two concepts. And if you've been around Compass, you know there's two vernacular synonyms we like to use for repentance and faith. Those are good words. We want to understand the definitions of them. But we often take the words repentance and faith and turn them into two words that start with T. Turning and trusting, turning and trusting. Repentance is turning, and faith is trusting. And you can see that described even in the phrases here in verse number one. Not laying again the foundation of turning. When you have the word turn, you usually need to describe what I'm turning from, at least, to what I'm turning to. There should be something. And sure enough, that's what we find. Repentance from acts that lead to death. And in other passages, you see there's clearly a directive as to what we're turning to. We're turning to God. We're turning to serving God. But we're turning from sin. That's repentance. Okay? Now, the next one is faith in God. Now, there's the word that we've defined as trust. And the reason we use the word trust instead of belief is because belief in our culture, at least in 21st century English, is a word that sometimes has a very thin and simplistic definition tied to it. To believe something in modern English is often just to assent to some facts. To believe something is to say, yeah, I would check true on a test. I believe that to be in keeping with the facts, with reality. It's true. It is a mental activity. And that's not what we mean when we use the word pistis in faith or pistuo, the verb. It's better to translate it faith, or even as I would prefer if we translate the New Testament, to translate it trust. Because trust has a sense that usually will call for a preposition after it, as we see here. Faith in. And when you use the word faith, or even belief, and you put a preposition like that after it, faith in, now it changes the feeling from mental assent to a transfer of trust, okay? And there's usually three Greek prepositions, and they all rotate, that follow the word pistis or pistuo, and it's in, into, or upon. We trust in something, or we put our faith into something, or we believe on something. Those words, in, into, or on, or upon, I guess you could translate the same. It's one Greek preposition, but two different ways. Those three Greek prepositions right there help us to know it's more than a mental assent. Now, James said it. The demons believe but and shudder. They don't have a faith in God. What we're looking for, if we're going to define the concept of faith, is a transfer of trust. And I described that in a million different ways, but I mean, we've done it in a lot of different ways, but here's one, okay? How many of you out there, and you want to show this off anyway, so we'll really raise hands this time, have a pilot's license. Show me the pilots here. Who's a pilot? You got one right there. Got a pilot right there. Okay, all you guys and gals. Any gals? All you guys. I can go around and I can look at you and I can say, pilot's license. Now, I can say either I believe you or I don't believe you. And by looking at you, I can make a decision. Do I believe that you have a pilot's license? Do I believe it? Do I not believe it? Okay? Now, that's totally different than saying something like, I am going to put my trust in you as it relates to your confession. Okay? Which would mean, maybe you got a little Cessna parked out there at the Orange County Airport, that I would come to the airport and I would have maybe my family, my kids, and I'd say, I now trust in you to be the pilot for the day. I'm going to put my trust in you. And that means that I'm going to sit myself and my family in this cockpit, in this plane, and I'm going to let you put that little headphone on and the headset and the brrr, and you're going to actually taxi us down, and I'm ready. Get us going 100 miles an hour. Let's lift off over the Pacific Ocean, okay? That is a different kind of belief. Same word, though. In Greek, it's the same concept. I believe you. That's not biblical faith, okay? I trust in you. See, that's biblical faith. It starts with that. So, really, Hebrews 11 is going to even move to another level, but biblical faith at a basic elementary teaching level is knowing we're not talking about just nodding at facts. I believe you. No. It's I believe in something. I believe in you as it relates to Christ. I believe in Christ. That doesn't believe mean I believe he existed. Right? It means much more than that. It's that I'm willing to put my trust in you. So let's just start with that basic idea. The world looks at faith and they go, oh yeah, that's you guys believing in leprechauns and all that crazy stuff. No, it's really not. It's ultimately not about facts and mental assent. I mean, it requires that, but it's about something deeper. And when we get to Hebrews chapter 11, let's not define it on Hebrews 6. Let's define it on Hebrews 11. I want you to look at the parallelism that's given to us in the first verse. Let's look at it. Hebrews chapter 11, verse number 1. Now, faith is. Now, here's two phrases in the Hebrew language. They love this kind of logical poetry. There's two phrases, and we should, in our minds, stack them one on top of the other. And here's how it's described. Description number one, it is being sure of what we hope for, and, parallel concept, it is being certain, which is like being sure, of what we do not see. And that parallels hope for, and let me tell you why. Because everything you hope for is in the future, right? You hope for something in the future. And everything in the future, guess what? Unless you're clairvoyant, you don't see it, okay? So here's logical parallelism. Look at it again. Faith is, the kind of faith we're going to look at in Hebrews 11, is being sure of what we hope for. It is being certain of what we do not see. If we're going to define what we're going to be looking at in Hebrews 11, it is a confidence in something not seen. It is a confidence in something not seen. That virtue of being able to trust.
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1: Thanks, Dave. 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
3: My entire walk with God has just been a series of one adventure after another. I'm Shauna Beyer with you here at Moody Radio, and I always feel like God has his hand on the small of my back, just gently pushing me to take steps that I would not take without him. If your faith is lacking adventure today, ask God, is there something you want me to do that I'm not doing? And then obey. And then buckle up, my friend, because you are in for a great adventure.
4: Today, a budget coaching testimony. Hi, I'm Chuck Bentley with My Money Life from Crown. One of our budget coaches recently shared what she's experienced in our training program. Her eyes were opened to the quantity of Bible verses related to money and its purpose in our lives. It made her more aware of God's interest in our daily experiences and His guidance to wisely use what He gives us. The most important lesson she learned is that everything she had is from God. Whether using finances to serve others or when giving time and talents, she now sees Him as the provider of all she has. He's given her the talent and opportunities that brought her to where she is today. Her challenge is to seek His guidance and follow His direction. She and her husband were led to complete their will and estate planning. They paid off her car while continuing to pay down other debt. Their goal is to be completely debt-free within the next 36 months. She no longer separates her Christian life from her finances because she knows they're completely interrelated. Four words basically changed her life. God owns it all. That's right, God owns everything. Let the following verse sink into your heart today. 1 Chronicles 29:11 and 12 says, "Yours, O Lord, is the greatness and power, and the glory and the majesty and the splendor, for everything in heaven and earth is yours." Or Psalm 24:1, "The earth is the Lord's and everything in it, the world and all who live in it." Now, I'm personally inviting you to join us in Knoxville, Tennessee, September the 10th through the 13th. We'll look forward to celebrating all that God has done through Crown over the last 50 years. Learn more at crown.org/50 years. crown.org/50 years.
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0: Today on Chris Mabry Live, who is Gen Alpha? What kind of world do they live in? And what do they need from us? What are they struggling with? 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Let me thank our team. Ryan McConaughey is doing all things technical. Trish is our producer. Lisa's hanging out. Josh is going to be answering your calls. And we come to you today because we have friends and partners who get behind us and allow us to bring you information and conversation and a little bit of encouragement like we're going to hear today. These friends and partners are having an impact on your life if you benefit from this program. Would you come alongside us here in June? It's our fiscal year end. Maria did. She said, relevant topics brought to me from someone who feels like a friend and brother. Maria, thank you. It warms my heart. And each month I choose a token of appreciation to send you in thanks. And in June, it's the heart cry of a hero. He passed away in March. And this month we decided to honor him by giving you his parting words to the church he loved. Dr. John Perkins wrote a book titled One Blood. It is filled with stories and hope and practical examples of the power of reconciliation. Let me send you a copy of that, One Blood. 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And thanks for your support of the Radio Backyard Fence. Two guests for you today, Shane and Shelley. Shane, and this gives me an opportunity to tell you that I think it's 2 weeks from today, our book club starts. Rosie's book club is back, and we're reading the novel Shane. Shane Pruitt, though, doesn't have anything to do with that. Shane Pruitt serves as the National Next Gen Director for the North American Mission Board. He and his wife, Casey, live in Texas with their five children. He's been in ministry for more than 20 years as a church planter, lead pastor, and student pastor. I could say a lot more about him, but one of the most important things is he is co-author with Shelley Melia, who serves as Associate Dean and Program Director for the Master of Arts in Children's Ministry and the Master of Arts in Family Ministry in the Graduate School of Ministry at Dallas Baptist University. I did it all in one sentence. And they have written, Shane and Shelley have written, Reaching Generation Alpha. It's our featured resource today, subtitled A Ministry Guide for Discipling the Church Beyond the Screen. Just go to chrisfabrylive.org. Shelley, you doing okay today?
1: I'm doing great. Thank you so much for having us on here. We're just excited to be able to talk about what we believe the Lord gave us to share.
0: And so am I. And Shane, have you ever read the novel Shane?
2: You know what? First of all, it's great to be back on. Thanks for having me on again, Chris. And I haven't, you know, but people my whole life have told me, come back, Shane, come back. And I've never seen it, or I've never seen the movie or read the novel before.
0: Okay. We're going to change all that. And you're going to be with us in 2 weeks on the book club. No, you don't have to be.
2: Love it.
0: But, and people have asked, okay, so how do I be a part of the book club? All you got to do is get the book, library, buy it, read it, and then join us on that Tuesday, because we're just going to have a roundtable discussion about it. But today's book is Reaching Generation Alpha. First, you, Shelley, why focus on this generation?
1: Well, they're the emerging generation. They are 2 years old to 16 years old in our churches. And Shane and I partnered and collaborated on this, really, because we have kids in both children's ministry and youth ministry, student ministry, that are part of Gen Alpha. And so my background is children's ministry. And of course, he is the student ministry guru. And so we partnered together to try to really proactively paint a picture. Of course, generalizations happen when you talk about generation. So not every child, student are going to be exactly like what we talk about. But to help parents, to help grandparents, I think grandparents are really going to be interested in this, to learn more about the culture that our kids are growing up in.
0: Bingo. Shane, what do you say?
2: Yeah, and, you know, really now is the time. One of the things that we talk about in the book, there's a whole chapter on Generation Alpha and the gospel. And one of the things we share in there is, according to statistics, 77%, and I want to say that again so everybody hears it, 77% of all Christians in the United States surrender to Jesus as Lord and Savior before the age of 18. Now, I believe in the sovereignty of God, that God can save whom he wants when he wants. But practically speaking, if we don't reach a generation by the time they turn 18, we lose a whole generation. So now is the time. And also, they're diving into some things, unfortunately, because of screens and social media and phones and tablets in their hands at a very early age. We also wrote a whole chapter called Generation Alpha and Their Views on Sexuality and Gender. And according to Common Sense Media, 52% of 13-year-olds have already come across online pornography in some way. So that's the majority of them. So if we're waiting till they're teenagers or even adults to talk about these things, we're waiting too long. So now is the time. And that's why there was such urgency to write something like this.
3: And it's a great resource, and it's eye-opening, I think, for parents or grandparents. But one of the things I saw online, Shelley, you speaking to a group of leaders in the church, you say that the worldviews, the purchasing, basically the life is shaped by algorithms for Generation Alpha. Is that true?
1: Yes. What I would say is that if we think about, really, we've been on a continuum of this for a while. It started with Gen Z and continues with them, where they began to listen to influencers more than institutions, where we have researchers like Gene Twang and Jonathan Haidt, who wrote Anxious Generation, who have really

0: personalized technology ecosystem that they live in. And so the things that they look at, as you know, feeds those algorithms, which then are going to feed them more and more and more. And it's why our country is so divided right now, is because we're all sort of listening to echo chambers in some ways. And so helping parents see, look, technology is actually forming your kids' worldview probably more than you realize. Certainly there's examples where that isn't happening. There's some really great people and Christian parents who are successfully navigating that. But I would say for the most part, parents are really struggling to win the heart of their child because of the influence of the world.
1: And this resource is going to help you. And the conversation today, I hope, just kind of whets your appetite. We're only going to scratch the surface of all of the research, all the surveys that Shane and Shelley have done. And one of the helpful things to me was they listed out all the generations. Builders were born before 46. Baby boomers, I'm at the tail end of the baby boom, 46 to 64. Generation X, 65 to 79. Millennials, 80 to 94. Generation Z, 95 to 2009. And then Generation Alpha, which we're talking about today, 2010 to 2024. And just starting Generation Beta is coming up after them, born in 25 on. 25 to 39. So those are the generations. And I agree, you know, the generalizations, it's like, I don't think that way, but as a general rule, here's what they're going through. And so I want you to hear that today at the Back Fence, reaching Generation Alpha with a real bold print. What is the gospel? How is Generation Alpha responding to the gospel and scriptural truth? It's our featured resource. Just go to chrisfabrylive.org, chrisfabrylive.org.
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1: Shelley Melia and Shane Pruitt have written a great book, Reaching Generation Alpha. It's going to be a help to parents and grandparents who are listening. A ministry guide for discipling the church beyond the screen. And what Shelley was just saying a minute ago, formation that the internet has been forming and screens, phones have been forming this generation. Really what she's saying is it's discipling this generation. And so we've got to be on our toes with that next generation. And if you have a child in Generation Alpha or a grandchild and you have a question or a comment, we're going to open the lines 877-548-3675, 877-548-3675.

0: 6675. I've been seeing the last couple of days, you know, June is Pride Month and the flag and all that. And I wondered, Shane, let me ask you, what is Generation Alpha, since it's been discipled by the internet and phones, screens, what does Generation Alpha think about Pride Month and that whole idea?
1: Oh, I love this question. I think it's so relevant. In fact, I'm with currently right now, I'm in Oklahoma speaking to about 1,200 teenagers at a Christian youth camp. And it didn't come up one time yesterday in any conversations, which I wouldn't expect it to at a Christian youth camp. But I will say I was preaching in Genesis 1 last night and got to verses 26 and 27, where it says God made, you know, man in his own image, and the image of God, he made them male and female. And with 1,200 teenagers, I said, you know, according to the Bible, God is creator, he's designer, he's perfect, and he doesn't make mistakes. So you are male because a holy on purpose God said so. You are female because a holy on purpose God said so. He also defined marriage between one man and one woman. And then I said this to 1,200 teenagers, it is not hateful to say that. In fact, I would say it's more a loving to affirm or celebrate a lie in someone that somehow a perfect God made a mistake on them. And 1,200 teenagers erupted in applause and cheering. So I would say two things that I think is happening with Generation Alpha is there's a group of Generation Alpha who love Jesus, who are filled with the Spirit, who believe the Bible is the authoritative word of God, and they're almost weary. I call it rainbow weary, because unfortunately the rainbow's been hijacked by the LGBTQIA community. We know in the Bible what the rainbow means, but they've hijacked it. So they've become almost rainbow weary. Like they're done with hearing about it. They're tired of hearing about it. They're sick of hearing about it. But then there's also this other group of Gen Alpha that maybe aren't connected to the church or aren't believers or know what the Bible says. And there's a lot of confusion with Generation Alpha. In fact, again, we wrote a whole chapter called Generation Alpha and their views of sexuality and gender. And it still showed the majority of Generation Alpha believed a person's preferred pronoun should be respected. And I think a lot of that is because of the confusion, primarily through social media. And for that generation, even social media is primarily TikTok and Snapchat. There's been an agenda, and I think we are all very aware of that. Young people are very aware of that. And so when culture is screaming about these things and the church remains silent, then a whole generation only hears one worldview. And that's where, as the church, we can't be silent anymore. We have to lean in, we have to speak up, and we speak where the Bible speaks, and the Bible speaks. And one thing I know ultimately about Generation Alpha is they are open to spiritual conversation. So I've found even if there's a certain worldview they're holding to, if you will confidently, lovingly, but boldly proclaim God's truth, they're responding to that in masses. It's truly incredible.
0: Shell, you said the greatest gift we can give our kids is the truth. So that goes along with this sexuality, gender, and all of that. But how is it that there's so much pressure with the online thing, and the young kids have pressure, peer pressure, you know, they've had it since antiquity. But today the pressure is even greater because of that interconnectivity that they have with online. Talk about the truth and that pressure that they're under.
2: Sure. You know, I think one of the ways that we talk about it in the book is like an iceberg. We only see and respond to that very tip of the iceberg, which is about 15% of an actual iceberg. And that's where we see these behaviors, this gender fluidity, all these things. But that iceberg takes years of formation. And there's a lot of things underneath the surface. A biblical worldview is missing in many of their lives. They don't have that anchor of truth. And part of that is we've not done a good job speaking that into them, but also they've just been pelted from the world with it. We know that they are getting about 17 hours of content streamed at them every day compared to, if we think about how much church time do we get with them, we might get an hour out of that time. And so we are sort of running at a deficit. We also know that pornography is really shaping. That's one of those sort of hidden forces underneath. Kids are using pornography to experiment to try to figure out what do I like, what do I not like. And they're able to get it at alarming rates. Shane already quoted one thing, but another thing that we see is that not only is it a boy issue, you know, I think we've always sort of seen it as more of a boy issue than a girl issue, but what we're really seeing now is it's pretty equal, that girls are also consuming pornography, and they're consuming pornography to learn and to experiment. And so generations before didn't have that. So you throw that in there, and that can create a lot of confusion. And then you've got the world telling them, hey, if you love somebody, you're going to affirm them. And what we have to do and what we have to model and teach is balancing that grace and truth to say, no, actually loving you sometimes means speaking the truth to you. That for parents, loving our kids means that we also guide them, that we also lead them in these really hard topics. And so they're looking at each other. They have a peer reference, and they're learning from each other about sexuality instead of from parents, significant people in their life, the church, and the Bible.
0: But the what I saw you talking about, and I see it in the book too, is the primacy of relationships and how the relationships can be a game changer for Gen Alpha. And the if their relationships are only online, those tend to be more hollow. We'll talk about AI here, but they aren't real, quote unquote, real relationships. And if you've got a parent, a mom or a dad, and especially a dad in the home who can connect with that Gen Alpha, that can be a game changer. Do you agree, Shelley?
2: I sure do. I think relationships really are the hunger of all of us, right? God created us to be in relationship. And most of what we see in our world right now is loneliness. We know that not only is Gen Z called the anxious generation, they're also referred to as the loneliest generation. We know that Springtide Research just wrote a whole book on belonging, and they really emphasize that participation is not belonging. So we may have kids in our churches or even our own children in our family who are participating but may not truly feel like they belong. And so, unfortunately, the world, I think, does a better job of wrapping their arms around any sort of behavior and pulls them in and gives them that sense of belonging, sometimes at a better rate than we do. And so for kids who are at church and who aren't feeling like they belong, they may gravitate to wherever they do belong. And parents, we have to keep that heart connection open to our kids. And look, parents have been struggling since 2020. Well, since before that, way before that. But we had to parent, teach, you know, do all these things. And we were so distracted. And I don't know that we've ever really recovered. And our kids really need people who are physically, emotionally, relationally, spiritually present with them and not distracted.
0: Shane, what do you say to that?
1: Yeah, absolutely. I think one of the most important things we can do as churches and ministries, and that's including children's ministry and youth ministry, is to equip parents. One thing we have to remember is that the parents of Generation Alpha are largely millennials. You know, some may be younger Gen Xers or the older Gen Zers, but the vast majority of them are millennials. And when you look at generational studies, millennials were really one of the first generations that at large left the church for a season. Now, many of them have gotten married and have kids of their own and have come back to church and said, you know, I want to raise my kids in church. But that means a large portion of their life was separated from Christian community. So a lot of them haven't been discipled themselves, or I don't mean this derogatory, it's just a fact, or still spiritually immature. So we're looking at parents going, hey, you need to disciple your kids. And those parents are going, yeah, I want to, but no one's discipled me. So I think really one of the best ways to impact Generation Alpha is we got to get better at discipling and equipping and empowering their parents to be the primary disciplers of their own kids as well.
0: What does that mean? How do you as a parent, and I want to talk about grandparents too, but especially the parents, What do you do to get discipled so you can disciple?
1: Yeah, you have, well, first of all, be open to it and seek it. You know, a lot of times at conferences or on social media, it sounds good to go, all right, parents, you're the primary discipler of your kids. And we just leave it there. And a lot of those parents are going, well, yeah, I want to, but I don't know what to do. And so what we have to do is help parents, first of all, have spiritual disciplines themselves. You know, Shelley has said this many times, it's true, is that anxious parents tend to raise up anxious kids, or undiscipled parents tend to raise up undiscipled kids. And so what you have to do, be willing to do as a parent, to go, all right, I need to be learning the Bible myself, knowing how to pray myself, sharing the gospel myself, because the best way for me to be a parent is that my kids aren't looking for me to be a perfect parent. That's impossible. They're just looking for me to follow the one who is perfect, Jesus. And so I know that in my own life that I'm always a lot more effective as a parent if I'm doing that from the overflow of my own worship of Jesus, the overflow of my own time with the Lord, the overflow of my own just intimacy with Christ. And so I would say, first of all, as parents, we need to help each other understand, here's how you read the Bible. Here's how you spend time with the Lord. Here's how you pray, so that you can parent and disciple your kids out of the overflow of that.
0: So that they see you, so that they catch it from you. And that maybe is one of the real struggles with parents talking to their kid, their alphas, about social media, because we can talk all day about how much, you know, the kids consume and the algorithms are their own, but how much are the parents facing the same thing? If you're staring at your phone all day and you tell your alphas, no, you shouldn't do that, it's bad for you, they see what you do. They see how you live on your phone, how you're caught up in your own algorithm. Right, Shelley?
2: Absolutely. And, you know, I am guilty of being distracted as well. But I think you bring up such an important point, is that it's not just kids that need to get off their phones. It's also us as parents. It's at churches we need to go back to the old-fashioned, you know, open your Bible, turn to your neighbor, be in community, be present. You know, I think in Height's book, he talks about we're forever elsewhere. So what does that mean? That means we're never really present. We're always thinking about what's going on over here, or what have I got to take care of over here? And for kids, they're always looking to see what all their friends are doing, but not actually enjoying where they are in the present. And so I think that we are just as guilty. We all sort of have found ourselves almost addicted to this technology, to a false connection. But really and truly, we know when we experience real connection. We know when we've found our people, and we want that for our kids, and we've got to model that as well.
0: I think that Generation Alpha really does crave that. They may not on the surface, but deep down they want that kind of connection that you can only get from, say, a small group where you're talking together and you're studying together rather than the online thing. Shane, do you agree with that?
1: Yeah, 100%. I see it in my own kids. I've been saying this more and more recently, is that I believe there's an awe and wonder with Generation Alpha for the physical things again. My 14-year-old just recently discovered cassette tapes, and she thinks they're fantastic. You know, and so she found an old Sony Walkman cassette tape player that will, like, literally, you know, clip to your belt, if you remember that, physical headphones. And one of our favorite hobbies here recently is to visit Half Price Books and buy cassette tapes for $1.99. And all of her friends think they're amazing. My 20-year-old daughter is in college ministry, and she's a small group leader for her college ministry. And their ministry just exploded this year. And their college pastor, Stanton, said, you know, at the beginning of the year, I made this commitment that I'm not going to put Bible verses on the screens anymore for college students. I'll put my main points up there, but I want you to bring a physical Bible with you, a physical journal, a pen and a highlighter. Open your Bible. You need to know where to find these books in the Bible and these chapters and verses, and college students are responding to it. So I think there's just this awe and wonder of the physical again. You know, one of the slang kind of terms that's been given to Generation Alpha is screenagers. So not teenagers, screenagers, meaning they've become very confident on a screen, but almost awkward in person, where they don't know, you know, can't look you in the eye, carry on a conversation, shake your hand. And so when you think about the function of the church, they go, okay, Colossians 3, bear one another's burdens. They're like, are you kidding me? I can't even talk to people. Or share the gospel. Are you kidding me? I can't even look people in the eye. So I think we got to help them get better at doing real relationships in the real world with real people.
0: Shane Pruitt, Shelley Melia, Reaching Generation Alpha. You can find it at the website. Here's the number, 877-548-3675.
3: You are listening to Moody Radio. Good afternoon, my friend. It's John Hemmer. I truly believe that God's blessings are everywhere. You know, big blessings, little things that we experience, God's blessings, right? So finally, today was the day I saw it with my own eyes. I drove on it with my own car. The Ohio Street Bridge here in Chicago is finally done. And maybe you're wondering, why am I so excited about that? Okay, let me break this down like a fraction, okay? This bridge is the way that a lot of people, myself included, get in and out of Chicago. And this bridge has been worked on for 4 years. 4 years. And today was the first day I got to drive across the bridge, and I was so happy. God's blessings are everywhere. More Chris Fabry is next.
4: I have a friend who believes in dying grace. That means that he believes that when it's your time to die, you will have great peace. I visited him in the hospital once, asked him how he was doing. I'm scared to death, he said. And if I weren't scared to death, I would really be scared to death. Actually, believe it or not, when you're afraid, maybe it's because of his grace. Courage without fear isn't courage. It's unimportant. So, if you're scared about doing something God told you to do, do it anyway. The peace comes later. I'm Steve Brown. You think about that. Share what you just heard with a friend. Go to youthinkaboutthat.com.
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0: This might be right where you are living today. Shelley Melia and Shane Pruitt have put together Reaching Generation Alpha, a ministry guide for discipling the church beyond the screen. I've heard two things here in just the last couple of minutes. Screenagers and then forever elsewhere. I think that really sums up how we can be, you know, in our own lives, as well as those who are were born between 2010 and 2024. Now, ladies and gentlemen, we take you live to a person who has not one, not two, but three alphas in her household, our producer, Tricia McMillan. Tricia, jump in here. What do you think?
7: Oh, I am loving the conversation and feeling hopeful. And so I thank you for joining us on the program today. My thoughts are so scattered in listening because I'm thinking there are these big ideas, like you all have been talking about, like, how do you, like, some of the sexuality ideas and this. My kids are 13, 11, and 9. And so I'm right kind of on the cusp. Like, literally yesterday, my daughter got a SIM card. And I'm kind of panicking, like, wait a minute. My 13-year-old, I should say, got a SIM card, and I'm okay with it, but, like, also not sure what to do with that. Like, oh, no, what did I just open up? And so, like, I see the news articles about screen time at school and the detriment to that, and, like, all anyway, and also knowing how hard I struggle with my own screen time and trying to model that well. And so,
0: and the
7: anyway,
0: fear that comes
7: and
0: with
7: the
0: that.
7: Fear. Oh,
0: that's
7: the
0: what
7: fear.
0: I hear.
7: Yes, there's lots of fear. So like those big ideas, I'm not even there. And yet I know they're encroaching on my kids' lives. And also wondering, like, did I screw them up forever? Like,
0: yeah.
7: I let him have, I don't know, I gave her a phone yesterday. Oh, no. Have I wrecked her life? Like, I don't know. Anyway, all the things.
0: Okay. So Shelly, to sim or not to sim, what do you say?
2: Well, first of all, good job. I mean, to withhold that, you know, sort of privilege for as long as you have, I think you've done a remarkable job. And let's just not forget that, like, I'm Gen X and I rode in the back of a pickup truck. I didn't have a seatbelt on half my life. So, I mean, kids have been through tough things before, but it is a little different. The amount of influence that's given to them through those screens is vastly, vastly different. So, you know, I think one of the ways that you're already doing it is to sort of do those graduated privileges where, you know, you get this privilege and then we talk about it, we see how you do, and then we add that SIM card and then we have sort of some things in place. And so there does come a point where you have to sort of begin introducing that, because I think one of the worst things you could do would be to send them off to college or off to the work world with no practice knowing how to self-discipline themselves, because at the end of the day, that's our job as parents, is to help our kids learn to say no to that, even though we could say yes to it when our parents aren't looking. And so, you know, I think it can feel very overwhelming to parents, but I'm just so encouraged that parents are thinking about it. I wish that I knew all of the things that we know now about technology, because I think we would have made different decisions, and it sounds like you're already making different decisions.
0: Shane, what do you say to that?
1: Yeah, I just want to say I'm so thankful for this conversation, because I feel that as a parent as well. You know, we have a 20-year-old that's a junior in college, that's off in college but home for the summer, and then we have a 14-year-old, a 12-year-old, a 10-year-old, 8-year-old. So I kind of joke, we have a children's, a youth, and college ministry all in our house. And so I get the different pressures that they all experience at different ages. You know, our youngest is 8, and she's always asking when she can have a cell phone, because she says she's one of the only ones in her class that doesn't have a cell phone. And she's 8, you know. Our 5th grade son is on a club soccer team, and all the boys have a phone except for him. And even the coach sent out a message last night saying, hey, we want to create a group text with the boys so they can interact with each other. And we're like, our son doesn't have a phone, you know, and he almost feels left out because of that. And so I understand all those pressures. So one thing we've just done really with our kids is once they do get on that phone, I think our 20-year-old got a phone when she was about 13 or 14. Our 14-year-old has a phone. Especially when they get on that phone, we just got to remember that 100% of our kids are being discipled. And the question is not if they're being discipled. They are. The question is who or what is discipling them. And we just want to make sure it's us discipling them and not those phones or TikTok. Or basically what I'm saying, I'd rather our kids be more discipled by the Gospels than the Grammys. Be more discipled by truth than TikTok. And so what we've done is we've embraced the awkward conversations. And we want our kids, like if they come across something or they're exposed to something or they hear something at school, we say, bring your questions to us, bring your conversations to us. Even if they're awkward, nothing's off the table. And we want to respond to them, of course, age appropriately. But we just said, we want to embrace the awkward conversations with our kids, because we found if they're curious, but they feel like they can't talk to their parents about it, they're going to go get their answers somewhere else. And I'd much rather them come to us for those things.
7: Yeah, I think that's great. I think the other thing I'm discovering is I have a lot that I'm thinking about and knowing, like I can see where the track goes if they continue, down a certain path that they don't have that knowledge of, that I can sometimes overreact to the end of the path, and that's not where they are. Like you're saying with the age-appropriate conversations, that the question they're asking is not the one that I'm afraid of answering. That's way down. Like that's not where they are. And so that keeping it where they are and making it safe for them to ask, I think is a great reminder for me. So thank you.
0: It takes a lot of confidence,
1: yeah, absolutely.
0: Though.
1: Absolutely.
0: Takes confidence in yourself. And that was my question is, can kids who are 13 and younger, do they pick up on that fear that mom's really scared of it, you know? And it's like, then you've got to, then you're trying to pretend that you're not, you don't have fear and you can't live that way. You just got to be who you are. Shelley, what do you think?
2: You know, I've got kids who are a little bit older, 27, 25, and 23, and I had to fight against parenting from fear when I would parent from a fear-based mindset. I would forecast too far into the future, just like you just said, Tricia, where I'm thinking, okay, they did this. This means this is going to happen, you know, 10 years from now or whatever. And so we have to be really careful that we have faith in God and his plan for them. We have to be faithful to teach them, but we can't even control their choices, but we certainly can set up the environments where hopefully, you know, that they will. But it is a challenge for parents to know exactly how to navigate this. And we are all, I think, sort of doing the best that we can as we go along.
0: I like the confidence that you're talking about, and I like the hope. I also like there was something that you talked about in the book, as well as the online message that I heard from you, Shelley, that we've gone from this play-based childhood to a technology phone-based childhood. And that's apparent, but that you just said, Shane, that these, you know, the cassette player, and you got to tell your daughter when she gets old enough to drive, I still drive a car that has a cassette player in it. So I'll hang on to it for her and sell it to her if she wants. But this play-based childhood means that instead of the games that are on the phone, online, you might do better with a board game. You might do better with, you know, just sitting down and having a conversation. That they might be hungering for that. Is that right, Shane?
1: Absolutely. One of the things that we've done with our kids in the last couple of months that they've really embraced is just technology-free meals. You know, whether we're eating a meal at home, if we're going to a restaurant, it's like, okay, no tablets, no phones, everybody phone down. And we just it almost feels like we're just getting to know each other again, just interview. Like we did it with my parents this weekend. So it was lunch with Nina and G-Paul and no phones. And I told all of our kids, you can ask Nina and G-Paul any questions you want. And so it's just fun watching my 10-year-old ask Nina and G-Paul how they met and all those things that we've missed out on because we were just so distracted by devices for multiple years. And what's been amazing is now our kids, they'll call that out. They become almost the police of the technology during meals. They'll be like, mom, get off your phone, or dad, what are you doing? Or Nina and G-Paul, put your phone down. And it's the kids calling us out, which I think is amazing. Just that interaction again, that conversation again. And then we've taken this summer, and Casey and I, that's my wife, just said, you know what? We're going to raise our kids like we were raised, you know, like in the 90s again. So we're like, get off the stuff, go outside, touch grass, get in the sunlight. We're going to the playground. It's okay if you're riding off on your bikes. And of course, we don't want to be, you know, too loose with it, but it's okay if you're off on your bikes and we don't know where you are for an hour. Because my parents said, you know, my rule was be in, but before the streetlights came on, if you remember that. And just right. Giving our kids more freedoms to explore and imagine and be creative outside. And our kids have just really embraced it.
0: Okay. So I want to ask you about the power of grandparents for Generation Alpha, but a real unpopular question. And Shane, I want you to be honest with me now. You're speaking at a young people's, what did you call it? Is a conference or summer camp? Is that where you are right now?
1: Yeah, we're at a Christian youth camp this week.
0: Okay, Christian youth camp. When you stand up and you get there in front of them, are you holding a real Bible or are you holding your tablet that can control the overhead?
1: Yeah, that's a great question. I never control my own slides because when I start preaching, I just take off and I'll forget about them. Now, here's what I have. Just full transparency, Chris, I have a physical Bible. I still love a physical Bible, But I have my notes on my iPad up there because, you know, as I'm getting older, I woke up one day and I can't see anymore. You know, and so I need my notes illuminated by that iPad, and that way I can make my font a little bigger. So I do have a physical Bible, but I have my notes on my iPad so I can actually see it.
0: Yeah. And the reason I ask this is because if we're telling this next generation to go back to cassettes and, you know, to actually reading a physical Bible, they go to church and they see all of the hymns, not hymns, they see all of the songs that they sing up on the screen. And they see the pastor with the device. And the pastor will say, get out your phone or get out your device or your Bible and turn to. And so if they, I wonder what that is doing to that next generation. Again, that's not a popular question, but I really want to hear what you have to say. Shane and Shelley are with us. Reaching Generation Alpha is our featured resource at the website, chrisfabrylive.org. 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I think it's a really important book, important topic, and we'll continue straight ahead on Moody Radio.
3: Good afternoon. It's John Hemmer. 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
0: Our remaining moments with Shane Pruitt and Shelley Melia. They have written Reaching Generation Alpha. 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At the risk of sounding like an old fuddy-duddy, which maybe I am, and talking about hymnals and not using devices, you know, using an actual Bible, I think there's something here that's not just the old fuddy-duddy. I think there's something that we're communicating to the younger people who are born between 2010 and 2024 that we have to be consistent with. So, Shelley, jump in there. What do you think?
2: I love the fuddy-duddiness because I think it really speaks to what we need to be doing. If we think about Jonathan Haidt, Anxious Generation, and all the work that he's done to get phones out of schools, most public schools are now phone-free, and they're even looking at taking Chromebooks out and saying, you know, handwriting is important in terms of learning things. And so we see schools and secular world recognizing this. So if it's something that they recognize, why would we not also think it was important as well at church to have, you know, and this is really sounds fuddy-duddy, to have phone-free churches where we use real Bibles. I teach kindergarten Sunday school every week, and you can bet that I have a real Bible because I'm trying to teach them this is God's Word, and this is where our stories come from, and they're true. And so it's really important. This past week, we learned about Paul and Silas singing in jail, and we opened it up and showed every single one of our kids where to find that in the Bible. And so I think we do need to consider how we model it, what's important at church. You know, I think about just this generation, the generation of parents, even the ones coming behind. And I think about Thomas Jefferson. He said, you know, every generation needs a revolution. And so maybe Gen Alpha, Gen Beta's parents' revolution is to say, we're going to go back to authenticity, to people talking, to life on life, that we've realized this is a dead end when we are not connected, where we may care about what's happening across the world, but we don't even know that our neighbor has cancer, you know, because we haven't developed a relationship with them. And so I'm really hopeful that as Height has sort of led this collective response to a collective problem, that maybe churches, maybe we could figure out how to do this as well.
0: Which takes us to artificial intelligence and that specter. And here's what I've seen just with being able to ask your phone directions. We have become people that are so dependent on somebody, some voice telling us which way to turn at the next stop sign, that we don't know where we are, that we can get to a place where we can't ourselves find north anymore, east and west. And I'm talking to myself as well. Shane, what do you say about that?
1: Yeah, one of the statements we write in a book, and Shelley quotes a lot, is just like social media didn't make a generation more social, artificial intelligence probably isn't going to make a generation more intelligent. Because part of that process of developing intelligence and wisdom is life experience, but it's also the journey of like research. So if you take even a paper, you can easily now put some prompts in the ChatGPT and ChatGPT write you a paper in a matter of seconds. And you may get that end product, but what you missed out on was the journey of research. I remember going to a physical library and Encyclopedia Britannica, and you know, and just really that journey of research, it's really where you learn. That's where you really maturity began to take place and depth began to take place. And so what you already see, and we already saw this in Gen Alpha or Generation Z as well, is that you have young people who know a little bit about everything because they can just get the answers quickly, but they don't actually know how to do anything. So they might can tell you about what's going on in Uganda, but they couldn't change a tire to save their life, you know? And so again, I think this is where it goes back to probably the future of ministry and the future of the church is really discipling people how to live real life in the real world around real people, because what they're going to do is miss out on the beauty of the real and authentic around them because they're consumed with a fake one online. And so I think that's one of the areas of Gen Alpha. And then another area of Gen Alpha one of the areas of artificial intelligence that also kind of goes back into that sexuality talk is I've already got youth pastors saying, I have teenagers asking me, is pornography still lust if it's not real people? Because now it's AI generated. And this is creating a lot of conversations I don't think we even thought about a couple of years ago.
0: Which takes us to birth rates, marriage, what's marriage going to look like for Gen Alpha? And then there's a section where you talk about the theology of suffering and what kids are seeing in this generation in order to avoid any kind of suffering. And how do I fit that in? If God is supposed to give me everything that I want, then and I suffer, then is he really there? Which brings us to the grandparent question then. Shelley, I want you to quickly touch on that. What can grandparents do? How can they plug in here in Gen Alpha?
2: Well, I hope to be a grandparent someday, so I love answering this question. But I think that grandparents have so much opportunity to influence Gen Alpha and to model to them, you know, what is it like to be in relationship with people other than their age? You know, our kids need a lot of intergenerational relationships, and we have boomers that are aging, and there's a lot of them. And I think even in our local churches, we've sort of sent this mixed signal, like, yeah, we want intergenerational, but we're going to have a old people's service and a young people's service, and we're never really going to be together. And so helping churches see the value of that, seeing older women mentoring younger women, older men mentoring younger men, but grandparents have so much to offer, but I think it's kind of like being a missionary. If you're going to go somewhere and be a missionary, you got to learn the culture. You got to learn what their language is, what are the pain points. And that's what we really are trying to do, I think, in this book, is help even grandparents learn the culture of Gen Alpha, learn the language, learn those pain points. And really, it's kind of going back to the basics, back to things that probably they experienced as kids, and helping kids re-experience those and taking the time to speak into their lives, because kids are hungry for truth and they're hungry for relationships.
0: Bingo. Oh, we covered so much today, but we only scratched the surface of the book, Reaching Generation Alpha, A Ministry Guide for Discipling the Church Beyond the Screens by Shane Pruitt and Shelley Melia. Shane, Shelley, thank you for doing this today, and we'll just put a pause right here. You come back and we'll talk more about this, because it's such an important topic about such an important generation and group of kids. And we're going to talk about some of those kids tomorrow with a guest who wants to speak into the lives of Generation Alpha, who have had real loss and disappointment in their lives. So come back for that. Again, Reaching Generation Alpha, our featured resource at chrisbayrelive.org. Our program is a production of Moody Radio, a ministry of Moody Bible Institute.
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12: 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Very difficult country to take the gospel to. 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
3: You are listening to Moody Radio. Good afternoon. It's John Hemmer. This was really cool. Have you ever seen a high-rise building be built in, like, real time? It's the coolest thing. So this morning, I'm coming into work. I'm driving across the bridge. I look over, and there is this building right now. It's being built, and it's got to be 85 stories. This building is huge. And as I was looking at the building, there were cranes going up and down. There are people working on it, and you can hear the noise and the sounds. And it got me thinking, God is always working on us. He is always giving us exactly what we need to grow. He's always working all things together. He's got a perfect plan, because I would say by the end of the summer, that building is going to be done. God is not going to stop working on us until his work is done. Faith and Finance is next. Hold on.
14: 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Therefore, since we have been justified through faith, we have peace with God through our Lord Jesus Christ, through whom we have gained access by faith into this grace in which we now stand, and we rejoice in the hope of the glory of God. Not only so, but we also rejoice in our sufferings, because we know that suffering produces perseverance, perseverance character, and character hope. And hope does not disappoint us, because God has poured out his love into our hearts by the Holy Spirit, whom he has given us. From Romans 5. Listen to the Bible. 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

0: Your work is not just a way to make a living, it's also a way to love your neighbor. 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Today, Dr. Amy Sherman joins us to explain vocational stewardship and how our work can contribute to the flourishing of others. And then it's on to your calls at 800-525-7000. 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Well, our guest today is my friend Dr. Amy Sherman, author of Agents for Flourishing and Kingdom Calling, which won Christianity Today's 2013 Book of the Year Award. Through her work on vocational stewardship, Amy helps believers see their daily work as a means of seeking the common good and participating in God's redemptive mission in the world. Amy, great to have you here on the program.
1: Well, it's my pleasure, Rob. Good to be with you.
0: Amy, you have an article in our latest issue of Faithful Steward magazine where you introduce a concept that may be new to some of our listeners, this idea of vocational stewardship. Many of us are familiar with financial stewardship, but I'd love for you to unpack that a bit. What do you mean by vocational stewardship?
1: Sure. Well, just like God has given us all of our financial assets, He's also given us what I would call vocational assets, right? We all have skills and knowledge, networks, various positions that we hold, that the Lord has made possible in our lives. We have influence, and we're to use all of those things for His purposes, right? Every person has these forms of vocational power. Some of us deploy them through paid work, other people through volunteering or working in the home. And the idea behind vocational stewardship is this understanding that any of this work, it's not just a way to earn money, but we're to use these various dimensions of our vocational power as a platform for reflecting the kingdom and advancing the kingdom.
0: What an incredible picture and a helpful distinction. Amy, you also point out that vocational stewardship is not only how we do our work, our character, our integrity, even our attitude, but also what our work actually contributes. So talk about that for a moment.
1: Yeah. Well, I think embodying a Christ-like character, of course, is a vital part of what it means to steward our vocations, right? I mean, we're called to be honest workers and compassionate workers and the like. But vocational stewardship kind of presses us to look more seriously at the substance of our work, right? Vocational stewardship involves asking questions like, what are some of the specific ways that my work can reflect God's heart for justice and beauty and restoration? What are some of the ways that my work could contribute to human flourishing?
0: It's a beautiful picture, and I know you root this idea in a biblical vision of God's kingdom. So without getting too technical, how should that future hope shape the way we think about our work today?
1: Yeah, well, scripture it tells us that, like, the grand biblical narrative, right?
0: Yes.
1: And it gives us this picture of the future consummation of God's kingdom, where we behold this renewed world in which there's no suffering, there's no corruption, there's no death. Instead, we have this glorious picture of a world marked by peace and intimacy with God, a world marked by justice and abundance and wholeness, community, etc. And vocational stewardship asks the question, well, how could my work today give other people just a small foretaste of that future reality?
0: Yeah, it's an incredible picture, and it really does unpack for us this biblical narrative, these movements, if you will, that we see in God's Word around work as it was originally designed, and then, of course, how it was corrupted. But now this hopeful picture of how we and our work can be redeemed, and to your point, then give us a foretaste of what our work will be in the future. We'll talk about that more after the break. We'll also talk about the practical steps you can take to lean into this idea through the work that God has given you today. Joining me today is Dr. Amy Sherman. She's written an incredible article on vocational stewardship in the latest issue of our Faithful Steward magazine. 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
0: Did you know the average person walks nearly 2,000 miles a year? Now think about the millions of children around the world who risk disease and miss out on opportunities simply because they walk those 2,000 miles without a decent pair of shoes. For the past 25 years, Buckner Shoes for Orphan Souls has provided more than 5 million pairs of shoes to kids in some of the most vulnerable communities in the world. 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
4: In the Czech Republic, Radim serves as a healthy youth worker with international needs, entering public schools to tackle tough topics like identity, pregnancy, bullying, and faith. 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

0: good and participating in God's redemptive mission in the world. And Amy, in just a moment, we're going to get into the practical application of all of this. What does this mean for our listeners as they show up to work each day? But this really fits in to this story we see of how our work is a part of God's creation that's clearly on display in His Word. Isn't that true?
1: Absolutely. We are called to steward and develop this world that He's given us, and also to join with Him in the work of renewal that He's doing in this creation.
0: Yeah, there's no doubt about that. Give us some practical examples of what vocational stewardship looks like in everyday work.
1: Yeah. Well, I'm thinking, for example, of a business owner that I know. And, you know, she really wanted to give a lot of thought to what would it look like to give her employees, you know, a foretaste of the kingdom, you know, reality of compassion.
0: Yes.
1: And a lot of her employees are single moms. And so the way that she lived into that was she worked really hard to create flexible schedules for these employees so that they could better care for their kids and, you know, attend key events at the kids' schools. And another example I can think of is this architect that I know who works hard to kind of educate her clients on how to choose building materials that are, you know, low in various toxins. And as an architect, she tries to create really energy efficient designs, you know, for whatever the projects are. And in these various ways, what she's doing, Rob, is she is promoting the kingdom foretastes of health and wholeness and care for creation.
0: That's a beautiful picture, and I love that it's, again, not just showing up with character, which we should do, and integrity, and, you know, being good workers, using our time well, but the actual work itself can really be a reflection of our King, and we can lean into doing that in a way that loves and serves others well. You know, as we think about this, Amy, this strikes me that, you know, regardless of someone's job title or season of life or whether they're paid for the work that they do, this applies to really every listener today, doesn't it?
1: Oh, absolutely. Like you say, paid or unpaid work, it's any of the ways that you are showing up and making a contribution, right? Maybe you're a teacher, maybe you're a nurse, maybe you're a business owner, maybe you're a retiree,
0: yes.
1: Maybe you're staying at home and raising children. But in all of these different vocations, you have various assets and skills and knowledge that God has given you. You have influence in
0: yes.
1: these spheres. And this idea of vocational stewardship really is about asking, wherever it is that God has placed me, how can I use what He's given me to serve others, to reflect His character, and to offer the people around me these foretastes of the coming kingdom of God?
0: Yeah, I love that. It really broadens the conversation as we think about asking a different question about our influence and how we can reflect God's heart in the space that He has us in. Let's bring this into the financial space. You talk about investing as a form of vocational stewardship, which may be a new idea, frankly, for some of our listeners. Share with us about that a bit.
1: Well, I think, Rob, that sometimes we just think about investing as the way to, like, grow our wealth and
0: yeah.
1: prepare for the future, and that's part of it. But at the core, investing is really about deploying capital into businesses
0: yes.
1: that, you know, they shape their communities, they shape the culture. And so when we are investing, what we're really doing is we're helping to determine which companies are going to grow and thrive.
0: Yeah, that's exactly right. And that's why I'm so excited. I know you are as well, about just the growth in this whole space of God's people getting to a place where maybe it's normal for them to think about how their faith and their values intersect with their ownership of companies that should be providing goods and services that are good and that serve people.
1: Amen. Yeah.
0: And that's a whole new idea, right?
1: Absolutely. Absolutely. And, you know, it's legit to consider financial returns, right? As investors, that's part of what it means to practice good stewardship. But

0: But we do need to be asking questions like, you know, what is the company producing? How is it treating employees? Is the company contributing to the well-being of communities? And also to get kind of a handle on how does this firm view profit, right? Is profit a means to an end, right? The end of serving people, or is profit just the ultimate goal? And, you know, those are, I think, some of the questions that believers need to be asking about what their investments are actually supporting.
1: Yeah. In the same way that we've encouraged folks to take a practical, simple step toward vocational stewardship, what would that similar practical step be around investing for someone who is hearing this for the first time?
0: Yeah. Well, it can feel a little overwhelming, and it is good to kind of break it down. I think it begins by just starting to become more aware of what you own. You know, what are the companies that are represented in your portfolio? And, you know, then you can begin to look for opportunities of ways that you can align the investments that you're making with the values that you hold. And that can happen in even small ways. And I think this is something that kind of, it unfolds over time. It's a journey. We don't have to sort of do all of this at once, but we're taking several steps in a row.
1: Yeah. Well, and what's so incredible about this, Amy, whether we're talking about our investments or our vocational stewardship, as we think about God's redemptive purposes in the world, this is not just a place where we're being formed into the image of Christ, and we are, but our workplaces and our investments are now a primary place where we can embody and proclaim the good news of the gospel to others and love our neighbors. I mean, that's a whole different idea, isn't it?
0: Well, it really is. You know, God really, really deeply cares about our work. And, you know, we want to be good disciples. And the fact of it is, we spend a huge amount of our time doing our work. And so we want that discipleship to be reflected in the way that we go about our work.
1: Mm, yeah, that's well said. We've got just about 45 seconds left. Tie a bow on this for us. What encouragement would you offer to someone who's just beginning to see their work and even their investments through this lens of vocational stewardship?
0: Well, you know, I'd say, hey, your work deeply, deeply matters to God. Yeah. And God has placed you where he has for a reason. You're doing work that he's given you to do. And be intentional. Because even just the small choices that you make can be opportunities for you to reflect Christ-like character and to reflect kingdom values and to offer people foretaste, right, of the kingdom and really make a difference in the lives of those around you.
1: That is well said. Folks, God has entrusted each of us with influence, and vocational stewardship means using that influence to reflect his kingdom and seek the flourishing of others. Amy, thanks for your time today.
0: It's been a pleasure.
1: Our guest today has been Dr. Amy Sherman. She's written an incredible article on vocational stewardship in our latest issue of Faithful Steward. Back with your questions after this. Stick around.
2: You, my friend, are listening to Moody Radio. Good afternoon. It's John Hemmer. Hopefully it's been a great week for you so far. Have you ever had something happen where it's all of a sudden and it kind of changes the entire perspective or the entire shape of that moment? Here's an example. So I'm coming to work today and I get out of the car, and at 10 o'clock every day during the week, Chicago does these test sirens, okay? And yes, it's only a test, but it sounds so real, and it's scary. It's this, like, really frightening sound, and you're just waiting for something bad to happen, but it's only a test. It's only a test. That happens a lot in our lives, where God allows things to happen that changes that moment, but it's only a test, and God's always there.
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7: 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I'm Rob West. Well, in just a moment, we're going to begin taking your calls and questions today at 800-525-7000. 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We'd love to hear from you today and tackle whatever is on your mind. Also, in the final segment today, Bob Dahl stops by. Bob will give us his updates on the market. The Dow Jones up about a half a point, 220 points. The S&P 500 closing above 7,600 for the first time. That's a new all-time high for the S&P 500. It seems like that's happening almost daily. We'll get Bob's take on what's moving the markets, largely driven by AI and tech, but I think the case is to be made. That's real momentum supported by real productivity enhancements and real economic expansion. We're seeing that show up in earnings reports, although there are some concerns, notably around the consumer, around gas prices, around inflation. So kind of a mixed bag, but the market clearly, as it has been for months now, has been shrugging any bad news off and really just looking to a bright future related to the U.S. economy. Also, Bob Dahl will fill us in on the SpaceX IPO, a little spoiler report there. It's going to be valued at, you ready for this, nearly $2 trillion. That's bigger than the total economic output of the country of Australia. Unbelievable. I think just a little sneak peek of just the magnitude, size, and scope of this U.S. economy that is really leading the way on the global stage. We want to take your questions today as well, 800-525-7000. We will dive into those here in just a moment. Speaking of economic data, consumer confidence is giving us a window into how Americans are thinking about their finances right now. According to the Conference Board's latest survey, more households are growing cautious, especially when it comes to major purchases like homes, cars, big ticket items. That hesitation may not feel encouraging at first glance, but it actually points to something that can be very wise: the willingness to wait. You see, when consumers delay major purchases, it often reflects a recognition that conditions aren't ideal, whether due to higher interest rates, prices, or even uncertainty. Waiting can create space to save more, which reduces the need to rely on debt when the purchase is eventually made. Paying cash, or at least putting more down, can significantly lower financial stress and free up future income for other priorities. It also allows time to evaluate evaluate whether the purchase is truly necessary or if it was driven more by impulse or cultural pressure. And in many cases, patience can lead to better opportunities, whether that's a better price, better timing, or simply better preparation. Here's the bottom line. In a culture that pushes us to act quickly, there's real wisdom in slowing down. You know, waiting isn't falling behind. It's often what positions you to move forward with confidence. Keep in mind, in this buy now, pay later culture that's increasingly become normal, be careful, be on your guard, slow down, wait, use self-discipline. It will pay off. That's what we read in Isaiah 41. Those who wait for the Lord shall renew their strength. Sometimes the most faithful financial decision is in fact simply to wait, trusting that God is at work even in the delay. I hope that's an encouragement for you today. All right, let's dive into your questions as we begin that portion of the broadcast today. Again, 800-525-7000 is the number to call. We'd love to hear from you. Let's begin in Pennsylvania. Nick, go ahead.
8: Okay, Rob, thanks for taking my call.
7: Absolutely.
8: The first question is, it's a short one, and the other one is too. Can you take money out of a 457B from that person that has it and have that mail it right to a church as a charitable thing and to escape taxes?
7: Yeah. No, that would be a qualified charitable distribution, and a QCD can only be done from an IRA, and you have to be 70 and a half or older. It cannot come out of a 401k, 403b, 457. It's got to go to the IRA first, and you do have to be 70 and a half or older. But at that point, then yes, you could go straight from the IRA to your church, and it does not become taxable income to you. In fact, it's the only way to get money out of a pre-tax account like a 457 by way of an IRA without it ever being taxable to you. But it does require an IRA and an age 70.5.
8: All right. Then my second question would be this. So you can, after you retire and you're over 70 and a half, can you take your money out of a 457B and put it into an IRA tax-free?
7: Oh, yeah. A 457 can be rolled to an IRA at any time once you separate from employment. So if your employer and the plan administrator, and usually separation is required, the IRS absolutely will allow you to do it. It's really just a matter of the timing and the paperwork, and that means coordination with your plan administrator. But absolutely, 457B to IRA is no problem.
8: Okay, thank you much, Rob West.
7: All right, absolutely. Hey, call anytime. 800-525-7000 is the number to call. Let's go to Lee in Illinois, WMBI. Go ahead, sir.
9: Hello, how you doing, Rob?
7: I'm doing great.
9: For you.
7: I'm great.
9: Yeah,
7: thank you.
9: I'm calling about an index annuity.
7: Yeah.
9: Do you have any information? Is that something safe? I've been listening to the AC Green show, and they've been talking about this, how you can double your finances, because the thing is, we're trying to put our money somewhere safe because we're trying to get it to grow, because we're trying to purchase a church building.
7: Okay, got it. Yeah, let's do this. I want to unpack that a bit more. There's several pieces to what you just said there, an annuity likely is not the tool you're looking for. So let's talk about that after this break. Lee, you stay right there, and we'll tackle this right on the other side. More questions after this break. 800-525-7000. This is Faith and Finance Live.
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1: 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Before the break, we were talking to Lee in Illinois. Lee is a pastor. Their church has been receiving designated funds for a building project. They've got $43,000. They're looking to get into a building, either finding one to buy or, you know, following the leading of the Lord on any other scenarios. But they'd like to do that as soon as possible. And while they're waiting, they'd like to get a good rate of return. He had asked about an indexed annuity, and I don't think you want an annuity, because the one of the downsides of the annuity, although there's a floor on it where you can't lose money, and you get that in exchange for giving up some of the upside, they're complex and there's lockup periods, Lee. And so I think for that reason, you know, I would not, if I was, you know, on the finance committee, I would not be in favor of you locking it up, because really, you know, for a church building fund, especially one with a short time horizon, the priority should be safety and liquidity first, and then yield second. So, you know, the goal isn't to maximize returns. It's to make sure the money is there when you need it. And then secondly, we want to try to get a good rate of return, either in high yield savings or a money market account, something like that, that is available for a ministry like your church. So, you know, I think if you could find something, for instance, in maybe like a sweep account with one of the brokerage firms where, you know, is very safe with FDIC insurance, earning 4 to 5%, in a safe vehicle, you know, that could generate a couple of $1,000s annually. But the key is that the funds remain not only stable, but liquid, so that they're available for ministry when that opportunity arises. So I'd see if maybe there's a church member who's with one of the big brokerage firms who could put something together like what's called a sweep account, where basically they're constantly sweeping the money into either brokered CDs or, you know, money market accounts. They can use multiple banks, or in the case of, you know, less than $250,000, maybe just one bank. But, you know, the money is liquid, it's safe, you know, you're getting 4%+ interest on it while you're waiting. And then you've got ready access to it if you need it. Does that make sense?
9: It makes sense, and we had it in the money market, but now the money market account at the bank that we had, we was getting 4.5% interest, but now it's went down to 1%. We're not getting anything.
1: Yeah, yeah, and I think that's the key, is where you've got to shop around and see, you know, where you can get a little bit better yield on it. And again, I think that's where a high yield sweep or money market vehicle that, you know, probably would be accessible through something like, you know, Schwab or Fidelity or Merrill Lynch, or, you know, one of the big brokerage houses that has some of these cash and cash equivalent type options available, you know, to nonprofits, you know, for-profit organizations, you know, and nonprofits, including churches, you know, is probably something that is going to take a little bit of work, but really what you need is a quarterback that can help go out and find a little bit better yield. And just working with one bank, depending on, you know, how much they have to lend and so forth, you know, you may not see the kind of yield you're looking for without, you know, somebody who has access to a lot more banking products than you do with just one bank.
9: Okay. Now, would you do you have one in mind at one of these broker firms that you can refer us to?
1: You know, I don't right offhand. I'd probably, you know, see if one of your church members, you know, has a relationship, maybe somebody on the finance committee that could help. I mean, Fidelity and Schwab would be a great starting place. They certainly have brokerage accounts for organizations with money market funds and what are called cash management options, so that, you know, with an organizational account, they can, you know, give you access to cash management options that would be conservative, that would use a basket of investments, all with FDIC insurance or government backing, but where you can squeeze out an extra percentage point or two of yield by somebody having access to more tools. So, you know, if you don't have somebody in your church that could help, you know, maybe start with Fidelity or Schwab.
9: Okay. All right. Thank you so much.
1: Absolutely, Lee. Thanks for your call today. Call anytime. 800-525-7000 is the number to call. Let's head to Illinois. Jackie, go ahead. Hey, Jackie, are you there? All right, let's put Jackie on hold and see if we can get that get her back on the line. Let's go to Ohio. Sharon, how can I help you?
16: I have a question about capital gains tax. My mother passed away and left myself and two siblings her house in a family trust, which is hard to break or change, so my lawyer said it would be easier to transfer the house into myself and my husband's name, sell it, and then distribute the funds between the three of us. So the house just sold. It's in Florida. I'm in Ohio, and we never lived there permanently, so there's ramifications to that, I suppose. But we've heard different things. Because it was an inheritance, we shouldn't have to pay taxes. But then they bought it in 90 for $65,000, and we sold it for $220,000 this year, and it has gone down in cost. In Florida, the prices have gone down. So we've read that we could owe nothing, or we could owe like 20%. So we're trying to decide, as we divide the money, to withhold the 20% worst case scenario and hope for the best. So could you give us direction on that? Does it depend on our income? Because it's going to be all on my husband and myself, you know, in our account.
1: So it was, who was it left to by way of the trust? To each of you, a third,
16: all
1: a third,
16: three
1: a third?
16: Of us. Yes, Exactly. Yes.
1: Okay. Yeah. So, I mean, with regard to the tax side, there is a step up in basis that should have occurred because you inherited it. And so an inherited property enjoys that step up. So regardless of what the deceased paid for the property, the new cost basis is the market value as of the date of death. And then when the sale occurs, you know, as long as there's no profit beyond that step up in basis, and I think you said it declined in value because of what's going on with Florida real estate getting a little ahead of itself, there shouldn't be any capital gains there whatsoever.
16: Okay. But we can't prove what it was worth. She died the end of 94.
1: Oh, I missed that. I apologize.
16: Take us a while to get to this point.
1: Got it. Yeah. So, I mean, obviously, yeah, that's a long time ago. So it's just been sitting there. Who's been maintaining it?
16: Our family.
1: Okay. Yeah. Yeah. So you've got 30 years of appreciation.
16: Yeah.
1: So as long as it's not been somebody's principal residence, which means living there at least 6 months out of the year, then you're going to have 32 years of appreciation. So yeah, somebody's going to have to get determine the market value as of the date of death, which there's a way to do that, like a broker's price opinion or, you know, some professional that can establish that. And then you're going to want to look at any improvements, not routine maintenance, but improvements that were made over these 32 years that increase the value. And then ultimately you'll get to a cost basis. And then yes, it's going to be the selling price minus that cost basis. And your starting point for that is the market value as of 1994. And then that will determine, you know, what your each person has to pay in terms of a capital gain upon the sale. So I think that's the key idea. You're going to want to get your CPA involved. We'll be right back.
2: 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It's John Hemmer. Thank you for being here. 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
1: Thanks for joining us today on Faith and Finance Live. Here in our final segment today, we will head back to the phones in just a moment. But first, Bob Dahl is here. A lot to talk about today. Bob, a new all-time high on the S&P 500, closing above 7,600 for the first time. Seems like that's it's kind of the story of the day, huh? We're hitting new all-time highs.
0: It's crazy. You know how many days the market's been up in a row. It's interesting, every one of those days, the last six, I think today's the seventh, the breadth that has been negative, that is more stocks going down than up, which is an anomaly. It's very rare for that to happen that many days in a row. So it's the chosen few that keep going up.
1: Bob, and is that all about, tech and AI? Yeah,
0: tech, AI, and curiously, what retail investors own. Those stocks have been moonshots.
1: Interesting. Explain that last piece about retail investors.
0: Yeah, it's they get a story and they buy it, and then it goes up and they buy some more. It's kind of the momentum story in the market in general, and this particular area in particular.
1: So I guess what that means is the average person who's seeing this headline and then opening their 401k may not see the same story play out. Is that right?
0: That's exactly right.
1: Bob, what about the economic data that's been coming out as of late? I know there's been a slew of them.
0: It has been quite a bit. And, well, as always, it's a bit on the mixed side. On balance, it's more positive than negative. Manufacturing has done well, actually very well here in the last couple of months of readings. The consumer's slowing a bit, but not horribly alarming. So I think we're getting some sort of mid-cycle slowdown, but nothing worse than that.
1: Bob, what do you make of that manufacturing number? We haven't had enough time to see new factories built based on some of the deregulation and incentives that the president's been working on, have we?
0: No, not really. This is just momentum in manufacturing America that is feeding on itself. Some of that's related to part of the industrial cyclical rebirth that's taking place. Midwest doing particularly well, and that story gains momentum. Where expectations were, have not been very high, they've been low.
1: Yeah, very good. Bob, what about this next meeting coming up with the Federal Open Market Committee?
0: The consensus is they will move from their dovish bias to neutral. Some are saying they'll go all the way to a tightening bias. No one is saying that interest rates are going to change. So it's the pace at which they move from having cut rates last and being dovish to will they raise rates. And that could happen if the economy stays strong, more importantly, if inflation continues to disappoint.
1: Yeah. Bob, obviously there's a lot of chatter about whether these AI and tech stocks are, there's no doubt they're getting overheated, but is there a bubble situation at hand? Is there something going on different beneath the surface that's maybe different than the dot-com era? What do you make of it?
0: Yeah, it's the boom in those kinds of stock has been fueled by earnings. It's not just speculation and higher valuations. It's the tech sector is, believe it or not, still not all that expensive compared to its earnings. The earnings year to date have gone up more than the stocks have, so the PE ratio has actually fallen some. Pretty anomalous situation.
1: Yeah, and speaking of high flyers, that SpaceX IPO is coming, right?
0: Yeah, make sure you get in line and get your fair share. This is going to be a company that's valued at almost $2 trillion, which is hard to fathom. Now, that's not, as you know, not all coming to market. So about 5% of the company is coming to market. So it'll still be a big number, and it will get a lot of attention, but it's not the whole company.
1: But it does say something about just how dramatically ahead and how much bigger the U.S. economy is than the rest of the world, right?
0: Boy, does it ever. Does it ever. These big numbers, whether it's the existing large mega cap stocks or the ones that are coming to market, like SpaceX, getting a lot of attention all around the world.
1: Interesting. All right, Bob, we appreciate it as always. Thank you, sir.
0: Have a good one.
1: All right, that's Bob Dahl, CEO, CIO at Crossmark Global Investments. 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Let's try to sneak in as many phone calls as we can here to Illinois. Jackie, go ahead.
3: Hey, Rob, thanks for taking my call. So sorry about earlier.
1: But no problem. Oh, Jackie, I think I lost you again. Are you back? Oh, you're back. Okay, try again.
3: Okay. I was calling regarding Social Security. I have two spouses. One is still living. The other one is deceased. And I'm trying to see how do that Social Security work for 65 years old
1: okay.
3: and older.
1: Yes. And which spouse is the one that's still living?
3: The first spouse. They had 20 years of marriage.
1: Okay. You were married and, 20 years?
3: Yeah. And then the last spouse was 10 years.
1: I see. Okay. Yeah, so because you were married to your first husband for more than 10 years, you would likely be eligible for divorced spouse benefits on his record. Because your most recent husband is deceased, you may also be eligible for a survivor benefit on his record. The Social Security will generally pay the highest benefit for which you qualify. So to claim on a former spouse's record, because it, it has to have lasted at least 10 years, it did, you have to be divorced from that spouse and currently unmarried, unless the later marriage ended by death, which it did. And because that marriage ended when your husband passed away, then, you would be eligible for your first husband's record. The survivor benefits and the divorce spouse benefits have different rules. So it's all going to come down to which benefit is larger. So you could be entitled to his own retirement benefit or the divorce spouse benefit on your first husband's record or the survivor benefit on your deceased husband's record. They won't pay all three. And so you can determine which benefit of those three, your own, your first spouse, or your second spouse, is the highest monthly payment, and then they will pay you that one. And so it would be worth probably sitting down with somebody in the Social Security office or at the very least getting somebody on the phone and figuring out, which benefit is higher and the timing based on the options available to you.
3: Okay, that sounds real good. So I have to get one or the other.
1: That's right. Yeah, one of the three, either your own or your divorce spouse benefit from your first husband's record or your survivor benefit from your deceased husband most recently. And so they will evaluate all three, and it could be that you start with one and then move to the other, and they'll walk you through all of that timing. But I'd go ahead and, get that planning underway, and reaching out to somebody at SSA to use your specific information makes the most sense. Jackie, thanks for your call today. God bless you. To Ohio, Philip, go ahead.
4: Hello. Thank you for taking my call. I'm a young man out here in Ohio, just looking for advice on day trading. I'm hoping to take my hard-earned money and help out my family. I've invested long-term before, and I've dibble-dabbled before. I'm just hoping to get your personal advice on day trading and if it's safe and if I should just stay traditional and hold things long-term.
1: Yeah. Yeah, I'm going to go for that latter thought there, Philip. I love the desire to help your family, put your money to work. I would encourage you, though, to separate investing from speculation. So most people who try to day trade underperform the market over time. That's just what the data says. And you're adding a significant amount of risk to the equation. Building wealth is usually much less exciting, frankly, and much more successful through consistent investing. So think automating your investments and investing systematically, no matter whether the market's up or down. Patience, long period of time, and compounding, where the growth then grows on top of the growth, and that grows on top of more growth. And so the compounding is one of the most powerful forces in the world. So, I think, kind of your thought process here you know, needs to move toward, you know, once you've invested in yourself first in terms of education and skills and earning power, you've built your emergency fund, you've paid off high interest debt, then start investing consistently, properly diversified portfolio. Maybe as a young man, you're almost exclusively in stocks, but you're not trying to pick an entry and exit point in days or weeks. You're really investing for years at a time. And I would leave the day trading, if it were me, to the professional traders, the sophisticated algorithms, people that run hedge funds that are, you know, have a lot of competency in this area, doing it full time on behalf of others, rather than, you know, kind of novices trying to chase a quick profit. And by the way, the Bible is pretty clear on this as well. You know, Proverbs 13:11, among other verses, wealth gained hastily will dwindle, but whoever gathers little by little will increase it. Does that make sense?
4: Yes, absolutely, brother. Yeah, absolutely.
1: Awesome. Let's do this. I want to send you a book, Philip, just as our gift to you. It's called The Sound Mind Investing Handbook. And I think that could offer you some great advice and give you, you know, familiarity with the terms, the strategies, and how you might begin to educate yourself even more than you already are. Not that you haven't, you don't, you know, have any knowledge in this area. I know you've been investing in the past, but I think this will be a resource that could just help to extend some of your understanding of investments. Stay on the line. My team will get your information, and we'll put the Sound Mind Investing Handbook in the mail to you, just as our thank you of being on the program today. Call anytime, my friend. Folks, that's going to do it for us. Big thanks to my team today, Josh, Jim, Tahira, Omar. 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
2: You are listening to Moody Radio. Good afternoon. It's John Hemmer. Thank you for being here. So here we are, June, right? June 2nd. When you think about it, the summer months are June, July, and August. Obviously, the first day of summer isn't for a couple weeks. However, you basically see summer as here we are. We're now in the summer months. So what if you and I try to do this every day the next 3 months? Okay, let's start small. Let's say the next 3 months, what if we did this every day? Wherever we are, let's be fully there. Now think about that for a minute. Wherever we are, let's be fully there. Schedules change, situations change in the summer, you know? So in all of those things, in everything, what if, wherever we are, what if we were fully there? Hour one of In the Market is next.
5: When you're a five-year-old girl, going to dark places can get pretty scary. When my wife was that age, she lived in the country, and she had this long, dark road that she walked to get to the school bus. She said there was one thing that got me through every day. I sang this little song, Jesus Loves Me, This I Know. I'm Ron Hutchcraft. I want to have a word with you today about the dark and lonely stretches. It was years later, and my honey's beloved grandfather was 94 years old. Granddad was at the point where he often didn't recognize even the people close to him, even though they had a pretty small family. And when my wife called, she identified herself, and he responded, I don't know who this is. She again gave her name and reminded him that she was his granddaughter. Just a chuckle on the other end, and Granddad said, I'm sorry, I don't know who this is. And that's when my wife said, well, Granddad, that's okay. Because all that matters is that you know that Jesus loves you. We will never forget his suddenly animated response. Now, him I know. Think about it. A scared little girl walking a stretch she had to walk alone? A grandfather walking the final stretch of life so many have to walk alone, each of them at opposite ends of life, finding their anchor in their personal relationship with Jesus Christ. The Bible says of Jesus that we were all, quote, created by him and for him. And how do you know you can count on Jesus for every stretch of the road? Well, our word for today from the Word of God in Romans 8:39, nothing in all creation will be able to separate us from the love of God that is in Christ Jesus our Lord. Wow, that is our ironclad promise from the one who's never broken a promise. He's coming where you are today. Right now, he's offering you this relationship that he actually died to give you. If he wouldn't turn his back on you when loving you meant dying for you, he'll never turn his back on you. But you have to open your life to him. Would you do that today? Tell him, Jesus, you're my only hope. I'm yours beginning today. And when you do that, that's how your anchor relationship with Jesus begins. And I want you to be sure beyond any shadow of a doubt that you have got this settled with God once and for all. And that's why I'm urging you to go to our website today. It's anewstory.com. There you will see the information that will help you be sure you belong to Jesus. It's anewstory.com. This is the only love that will not desert you. It will never divorce you. It will never disappoint you. And it will never die on you. From the moment you give yourself to Jesus, he's going to walk with you every step of the way, all the way to heaven.
6: Most of us have certain bills that require us to pay them off in order to keep using the service. 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
26: friends, welcome to In the Market with Janet Parshall. Thank you so much for spending the hour with me. On May 17th, 2026, Americans from all across the country were invited to come to my town of Washington, D.C. and participate in something known as a National Jubilee of Prayer, Praise, and Thanksgiving. It really was, well, in a word, historic, this opportunity, because we are one nation under God. It's more than our national motto. It is a northern star that guides this country. It was an opportunity for us to come together again and, quite frankly, rededicate ourselves to the Lord. And you and I know what the word says about that. Blessed is the nation whose God is the Lord. And so it was an opportunity to spend time in prayer, to be encouraged, to be drawn back to the word, to be able to lift up his name in praise without worrying about the hobnail boots of some totalitarian regime taking us by the neck and throwing us into a prison. But then again, there's nothing new under the sun. Made me think about Peter and John, but more on that in a bit. A whole bunch of speakers came to speak, and one of them was Pastor Gary Hamrick. Pastor Hamrick happens to be the senior pastor at Cornerstone Chapel in Leesburg, Virginia. You couldn't come to Washington. Let me bring a little bit of Washington to you. Here's what Pastor Hamrick had to say.
27: When you look at American history, you can see God has been at the center of our nation since its founding in 1776. Consider some of the references to God in the Declaration of Independence. In the first paragraph, it speaks about the laws of nature and nature's God. In the second paragraph, it reminds us of our unalienable rights that come not from government, but from, quote, our Creator. Yes. And in the last paragraph of the Declaration, it appeals to, quote, the Supreme Judge of the world. Finally, in the signatory line of all the signers of the Declaration of Independence, all 56 appealed to, quote, divine providence, as they pledged their lives, their fortunes, and their sacred honor. This is an important day in our history. Thomas Jefferson once said, God who gave us life gave us liberty. But friends, if we forget God, we will lose that liberty. That's why this day is important. We have gathered here in our nation's capital, here at the National Mall, to rededicate ourselves and our country to God. Our calling is not unlike the calling that Jeremiah put forth when he said, "Stand at the crossroads and look. Ask for the ancient paths. Ask where the good way is and walk in it, and then you will find rest for your souls." But we cannot find rest for our souls if we forget God's commandments. In Proverbs 14:34, it says, "Righteousness exalts a nation, but sin is a reproach to any people." We must understand this. God has called us to righteousness. You cannot have rededication unless we first have repentance. The Bible says in Acts 3:19, "Repent then and turn to God, that your sins might be wiped out, that times of refreshing might come from the Lord." Well, the good news is Romans 10:13 tells us that everyone who calls on the name of the Lord Jesus Christ shall be saved. So call on his name that you might be saved. You know, in our American history, there are times that we have called upon the Lord, especially in days of national crises. 250 years ago today, the Continental Congress called the 13 colonies to prayer, to fasting and humiliation just before the Revolutionary War. And then in 1863, President Abraham Lincoln called the nation to prayer during the Civil War. Today, friends, we are in a spiritual war. This is a battle in our day between good and evil, between right and wrong, between truth and lies, between light and darkness. This is a battle for the very soul of America. But please know this, our hope is not lost. Please be heartened to remind ourselves of the great hymn of our faith. Our hope is built on Jesus' blood. Our hope is built on Jesus Christ. Our hope is built on nothing less than Jesus' blood and righteousness. I dare not trust the sweetest frame, but wholly lean on Jesus' name. On Christ, the solid rock I stand. All other ground is sinking sand. All other ground is sinking sand. Friends, let us rebuild our lives and let us rededicate this nation on the rock of the Lord Jesus Christ. God bless you and God bless the United States of America.
26: Cannot do that on every country on planet Earth. And so I bring that to you because I know a lot of you listening all across the country think to yourself, can anything good come out of Washington, D.C.? Listen, the gospel was proclaimed without blush, embarrassment, or hesitation. Makes me think of 2 Chronicles 16:9. "For the eyes of the Lord run to and fro throughout the whole earth to show himself strong on behalf of those whose heart is loyal to him." The Lord showed himself strong that day. Blessed is the nation whose God is the Lord. What in the world would that have been like to get up and speak? What was that perspective? You could look forward as a member of the audience, or maybe you caught it on C-SPAN, but what would it be like standing on that stage looking out? Well, Pastor Gary Hamrick knows, serving as he does as a senior pastor at Cornerstone Chapel in Leesburg, Virginia, been there since 1991. So I'm going to ask him to join us to talk about that and a whole lot more. So, Gary, the warmest of welcomes. What was the perspective like looking out? We looked at you. What was it like you looking out?
7: Oh, Janet, thank you for having me first. It's always good to be with you. You know, it was kind of surreal, to be honest with you. Looking over a sea of people and just recognizing that here for the first time in my lifetime, and I don't know, will it be repeated again in our lifetimes, the opportunity to just stand there on the nation's capital at the National Mall and declare that Jesus is Lord and pray over our nation that we might be rededicated to God. So it was a wonderful opportunity. I felt honored to be involved in it, and I pray that we will continue to move towards that kind of a rededication and revival in America that we so desperately need.
26: Amen and amen. And thank you for not missing an opportunity. They gave you a small window to speak, and boy, you capitalized on it and shared the good news of the gospel of Jesus Christ. And as a result of that, may more names have been added to the Lamb's Book of Life. When we come back, you have a brand new book out. We've talked to you before about your book on Revelation. Now we're going to talk about the exciting book of Acts. We're going to talk with Gary about his brand new book called Walking in the Spirit's Power right after this.
2: Good afternoon. It's John Hemmer. That Alaskan cruise is going to be so much fun. 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We're going to Alaska. Carl Clausen from Carl and Crew, he's going to be there. Dr. Michael Rydelnik, he's going to be there. It is going to be an experience that you are never, ever going to forget.

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4: Always a pleasure to spend time with Pastor Gary Hamrick, again serving as senior pastor at Cornerstone Chapel in Leesburg, Virginia. Been there since 1991. He is in the shadow of the nation's capital. So you can imagine, this dear man not only ministers to thousands of people, three services every Sunday, not counting midweek service, and that's standing room only. That doesn't count all of those who are watching online. And it is the thousands upon thousands upon thousands. In fact, Cornerstone recently had what they call their homecoming weekend, where people who watch online can travel to Cornerstone in person and kind of shake hands with Pastor Gary and feel like you're a part of the bodily fellowship for a while. This past most recent homecoming service, they had people come from Kenya to be a part of that church, which is amazing. Why so many people come? Because what Pastor Gary does is he holds out the word of life. And he does it line upon line, precept upon precept, starts in Genesis, goes to Revelation. When he's done, starts all over again. So he's writing a series of books, and there are 66 books. So I'm expecting him to have a contract of 66 books with Harvest House to do every single one of the books of the Bible and break them down. We've talked with Gary about his wonderful book called Standing on the Edge of Eternity, dealing with Revelation. Now he has an absolutely fabulous book on one of my favorite parts of Scripture, the book of Acts. It's called Walking in the Spirit's Power, a chapter-by-chapter study of Acts for experiencing authentic Christianity. And Gary, I want to start with the person of the Holy Spirit. Here's some stunning data from Barna. 58 to 60%, that's 6 out of 10 Christians, self-identified Christians, believe that the Holy Spirit is simply, quote, a symbol of God's power or presence rather than a real, living, divine entity. And yet, it is one part of the triune nature of our Most High King. You have made the statement that the Holy Spirit might be the most misunderstood part of Scripture. Why is that, do you think?
5: Well, to your point, because I think a lot of times people regard the Holy Spirit as an it, like it's just a force, a supernatural force, without recognizing that the Holy Spirit has personality because he is a part of the triune Godhead. You know, it's interesting, Janet, in 1 Corinthians 12, verse 1, Paul writes, "Now concerning spiritual gifts, brethren, I do not want you to be ignorant." And actually, in Bibles, the word gifts in that verse is in italics, because it's not in the original Greek. It just simply says, literally, "Now concerning spiritual matters, brethren." It's pneumaticos. And Paul says, "I don't want you to be ignorant." It seems to me that there's just a lot of ignorance in the church about the person and power of the Holy Spirit. So I just had a desire to take the book of Acts, go chapter by chapter. Each chapter of Acts corresponds to a chapter in the book, and just kind of lay out, here's the Acts of the Holy Spirit, which is really what the book of Acts is about. It's not just the Acts of the Apostles. It's the Acts of the Holy Spirit through the Apostles. Here's how the Holy Spirit works. Here's who he is. Here's the ministry of the Holy Spirit, the power, the fruit, the gifts. So I just had a heart to help people understand, you know, look, don't look at the Holy Spirit as some just supernatural force. Understand the person of the Holy Spirit and how he empowers us, fills us, gives us his fruit, his ability to work in us and through us, and so needed, because we cannot live this life in our own strength. We need the strength of the Holy Spirit.
4: I'm so glad you made that point. When I get up before my feet even touch the ground and I start with a bunch of thank yous, I have been thanking the Lord for the last couple of years personally for the indwelling power of the Holy Spirit. I don't know how you and I would function

0: as brothers and sisters in the Lord if we didn't have the person of the Holy Spirit. I mean, the Lord said it's going to be good that I go away, and I'm going to leave you with a helper. I just try to imagine I'd have the power of his word. That would be great, but the instruction wouldn't be the same because the person of the Holy Spirit wouldn't be doing so much teaching. And that pricking of my conscience, the comforting, the consoling, the convicting, all of that would be gone. It would be,
1: that's right.
0: I can't even imagine what it would be like to walk with the Lord without the Holy Spirit.
1: Yeah, well, you can imagine what it's like to be without the Holy Spirit. Just take a rush hour drive into D.C. or home from D.C., and you'll see it all around you, you know, all this chaos, confusion, people beeping their horns, people angry. It would be a mad, mad world, madder than it is, but thanks to having, you know, the Holy Spirit and believers as the remnant in a lost and dying world, there's some semblance of peace and comfort. But you're right, you're right. We need the Holy Spirit. That's why he is called the Counselor, or the Comforter, or the Helper, depending on what translation is the Greek word parakletos, the one who comes alongside of us and then fills us, is in us to help us. We need the help of the Holy Spirit every day.
0: Yes. I love the way you start out the book by kind of contextualizing and talking about the authorship. I think that's so important. And you brilliantly, and I'd never heard this before, talk about Acts actually being a sequel to the book of Luke. Tell me why you say that.
1: Right, because Luke is the author. Of course, you know, maybe I should say he's the writer. The author always is the Holy Spirit, but it's just like going from Luke's gospel right into what he writes in the book of Acts, and you just see the continuation of the story because, you know, Acts chapter 1 picks up with Jesus Christ ascending into heaven, so it follows on the heels of his resurrection, and then he's imparting final words of instruction and comfort and encouragement and the challenge to his followers, and then he ascends. And so Acts is like that sequel. It continues where the Gospels leave off.
0: Which I thought was absolutely fabulous. You see that continuity. There really is a segue. So you've got the Gospels, but then this is where you see the action of the Holy Spirit. I was being judicious with my words there because to help obliterate the ignorance that we have as believers about the Holy Spirit, we need to talk about the we. So if you go back to the beginning of the word and the word we is there, you write in this new book on the Holy Spirit that we is there from the beginning. The Holy Spirit just doesn't show up, you write, in the book of Acts. Talk to me about that.
1: Right. Yeah. You see the Holy Spirit in Genesis chapter 1, where darkness covered over the face of the earth. But in the beginning, God created the heavens and the earth. The earth was without form and void, and darkness was on the face of the deep. And the Spirit of God was hovering over the face of the water. So you see the triune Godhead right there in Genesis chapter 1. So he doesn't suddenly appear at Pentecost. The empowering of the Holy Spirit first comes upon all people at Pentecost, but he's been around because he's a part of the co-eternal, co-existing Godhead, God the Father, God the Son, God the Holy Spirit.
0: You can tell just by the way Gary talks what a superb teacher he is, and I love the fact that he's writing books now. He's contracted with one of my favorite imprints, Harvest House, to really walk us through the Bible. His book on Revelation is fabulous. Now his newest book is about the book of Acts, Walking in the Spirit's Power. It's a chapter-by-chapter study of the book of Acts. He's got questions at the end, takeaways for us to really apply to our lives. Superb in your private study. Back after this.
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0: Walking in the Spirit's Power, brand new book by Pastor Gary Hamrick. It is a study of the book of Acts, chapter by chapter. And really and truly, it's so that you and I will experience authentic Christianity. So the fascinating part about Acts, and I do believe it is a fascinating book, is that we think that after Matthew, Mark, Luke, and John, Jesus disappears. Literally, figuratively, he's gone, and then there's no Jesus. Except what you write in the book, Gary, is that Jesus is still very much present in the book of Acts. So talk to me about that continuum between Luke and Acts, not just through authorship, but the presence of Jesus.
1: Right. Well, again, in chapter 1, you see some of his final words to his followers before he ascends back into heaven, and he promises them the Holy Spirit. He promises them power that they will need. You see Jesus appearing again in chapter 9, where he speaks to Paul, then known as Saul, before he has his name changed and begins to share the gospel. So Jesus commissions him in chapter 9. It's interesting when you read through the book of Acts, there are, if you have a red letter edition of the Bible, you will see different times where Jesus appears. You see him in the testimony that Paul gives in chapter 22. So there are various times where you still see Jesus. He's obviously the central part of the story and the central part of the whole gospel. In fact, one of the things Jesus said about the Holy Spirit is that the Spirit will testify of me. I think one of the dangers about studying or trying to understand the Holy Spirit is pointing too much to the Spirit, becoming obsessed with power and the idea of the supernatural, because Jesus said, well, the Holy Spirit's going to testify of me. The Spirit and the power and the work and the fruit of the Spirit and the gifts of the Spirit should all point to Jesus and should always glorify him and not draw attention away from Jesus. And sometimes I think in some circles, the Holy Spirit has become more of the object of the obsession, because people want power. They want power, power, power. And it's like, well, You better understand the Holy Spirit is there to point us to Jesus, and power is distributed as Jesus wills that and decides that.
0: That's so interesting you should say that, because I thought this was fascinating, that love is mentioned more than 100 times in the Gospels, you write, but 0 times in Acts, and instead the operative word is just what you said, power, repeated
1: right.
0: Over and over and over again. Here's the other thing, too, and this is just sort of a cultural observation, looking at the church, capital C, universal. I wonder sometimes if believers struggle with the Holy Spirit because it's like Goldilocks's porridge. For some people, it's too hot. Some people, it's too cold, and other people get it just right. And they're afraid that, oh, no, we've done all these add-ons. You're not a Christian unless throw in some aspect of the Holy Spirit, or you're not saved unless throw in an aspect of the Holy Spirit. And then we get into these denominational baseball games about the gifts of the Spirit. spirit. And so for some people, it's like, oh, that's it. I'm going to back off. So we start with some ignorance that says we don't even believe he's part of the triune nature of God. And then we get thinking, oh, this is a sticky wicket in denominationalism, so I'm going to pull back. Mm-hmm. That's what I love about Cornerstone. It's not your opinion that matters. It's not mine. It's not anybody else's. It's what does the word say?
1: Right.
0: And you talk about the person of the Holy Spirit, and I was thinking of Anne Graham Lotz and her wonderful book on the Holy Spirit as well, that the Spirit has a mind, it has a will, and it has emotions. Now, for people who don't even think he's a real entity, a living being, the idea of having these anthropomorphic qualities, if I can use that word, is even more stunning. And yet, they're there. Talk to me about that.
1: Mm-hmm. Yeah, I would suggest to your listeners, read John 14, 15, and 16. Jesus spends almost three entire chapters in the Gospel of John trying to help us understand the person of the Holy Spirit, how he will come alongside of us and help us, how he will testify of Jesus, how he will convict the world of sin, how he convicts us individually of sin, how he will take what Jesus told us and remind us of these things. So the person of the Holy Spirit is such an important aspect of the Trinity of the Godhead to comprehend. And you're right, Janet, to your point, there's a lot of denominational differences and infighting and backbiting about the Holy Spirit. And, you know, I liken it unto like a cosmic poker game. People are, I have this gift and I will raise you this gift, and people try to act superior based on certain gifts of the Spirit, and I'm like, wait, you know, let's understand that this is not something to divide over. Unfortunately, the church has divided, and they have had, you know, great fights and splits over the Holy Spirit, and let's just get back to the basics of what Scripture says. Let's not, you know, try to up each other based on what gift we might have or what fruit of the Spirit we might possess. This is about how can we, in fact, unity is a word that is stressed also through the book of Acts. Humathumadon is the Greek word. It's 11 times, power 10 times, dunamis, dynamite. But we need the unity as much as we need the power. And unfortunately, a lot of disunity has happened over infighting because of the Holy Spirit. And I know it must grieve the heart of God.
0: Yes, I agree. You know, you talk about unity. At that moment, we read early on in Acts where the Holy Spirit descends and those flames of fire are over people's head. They were about as unified as possible at that moment, were they not?
1: Yes, and it was because they were seeking the Lord. They were just fasting and praying and waiting upon the Lord. And, you know, that's when we really see unity in the church, is when we stop trying to argue over non-essentials and we just are seeking the Lord together, praying and fasting and worshiping. That's when we can really have unity around the common bond of Jesus Christ.
0: Amen and amen. Let me underscore again that a good teacher, and that's definitely the definition of Pastor Gary Hamrick. At the end of each chapter, there are reflections on that particular chapter with study questions, so you can own it and you can apply it. It's not just black ink on white paper. This is the idea of having his word written on the tablets of our heart so it influences where our feet go and what comes out of our mouth. And then there are important takeaways for us to ruminate on at the end of every single chapter. By the way, thank you all for giving me the grace to sort of do a 35,000-foot flyover of the book of Acts. You can imagine, in prep for this conversation with Pastor Gary, what chapter do you pick? They're all absolutely fabulous. But I highlighted a couple that I wanted to talk about, and they're germane, particularly in some of the remarks you heard from Pastor Gary when he was speaking at the event in Washington. We're going to stick around. We're going to have more conversation on a fabulous book called Walking in the Spirit's Power by Pastor Gary Hamrick. Back after this.
9: You are listening to Moody Radio. Good afternoon. It's John Hemmer. I was talking to a really good friend of mine earlier today about, he was saying how his son is going out to LA to go to Fire Academy out there in California, and he's going to be staying with his aunt and his uncle, right? And so we're talking about how they're going to make room for him and how he's looking forward to this and how that's going to impact their lives and, you know, the whole routine's going to be different and what that's going to look like and everything. And as he was talking about that, I was wondering, do you and I really make room in our lives for the Lord? Do we really make room, or do we just say to him, okay, I need you to come over right now and clean the garage? Or are we making room for him to really be in our lives? Let's challenge each other to make room for him every day. More In the Market is next.
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0: 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What a treat to spend the hour with Pastor Gary Hamrick, who is the senior pastor at Cornerstone Chapel in Leesburg, Virginia. Been there since 1991. Just a wonderful church. Thousands and thousands of people attend in person and watch globally online every single week. His desire is to teach people the Word of God, starting in Genesis, working its way through Revelation, and he does it every Sunday and every Wednesday night at midweek service. So he talks to people that are the power players in Washington all the time, Supreme Court justices, cabinet members, members of Congress. He brings candidates in who are running for office, who are declared first as a follower of Jesus Christ, and then the opportunity to pray for them is afforded those in attendance. And in his, quote, spare time, he sits on the board of directors at the Museum of the Bible and the Family Research Council. So I'm loving the fact that he is systematically releasing all of these books that deal with specific books in the Bible. First, Standing on the Edge of Eternity was his book written about Revelation. And this brand new book is called Walking in the Spirit. Its power. It is a chapter by chapter study of Acts so that you and I can experience authentic Christianity. I have said since I fell in love with the book of Acts, you can go to a gym or you can read the book of Acts. Both are a workout. And I absolutely love the stories that are here. So going full circle back to the remarks that you gave on that very hot May afternoon in Washington, D.C., you had the liberty to proclaim the gospel, but it wasn't always so for our brothers and sisters. And as the beginning of the book of Acts is starting to rumble, you not only have the fact that the Holy Spirit has been made manifest to all of the apostles, and they have that fire that ignites in their hearts as a result of his indwelling in their lives, here comes persecution. So we go specifically to Peter and John. Why in Acts 4 do we read that they get thrown into prison? And here you engage, and I thought, a very brilliant and timely dialogue about disobedience, how sometimes you render unto Caesar and sometimes you don't. So talk to me about that.
1: Well, that's right. In Acts chapter 3, Peter and John are used by the Lord to bring healing to a man who was lame. And the religious leaders of the day didn't like this, that they were operating in this power and preaching a message of repentance in Jesus. So they arrested Peter and John. And Peter and John were asked, they were told not to preach in the name of Jesus. But they engaged in what we would call today civil disobedience. They said in Acts chapter 4, verse 19, whether it is right in the sight of God to listen to you more than to God, you judge. And they repeat a similar statement in chapter 5 when they say that we ought to obey God rather than man. And so there are times, Janet, unfortunately, when man's laws contradict the higher laws of God. And when that happens, the Bible actually allows for civil disobedience. We cannot give in to man's laws if they contradict the higher law of God. And, you know, you see the example in Exodus chapter 1 when Pharaoh in Egypt told the Hebrew midwives to kill any baby born that was a boy. Well, that's infanticide. And it says how they could not obey the orders of Pharaoh. There are some times that government imposes orders, restrictions, or laws that are inconsistent with the higher law of God. And as Christians, we must always follow the higher law of God, even if that means a consequence, like in the case of Peter and John, they're thrown in jail. And that might happen. You know, one day, our religious liberties are being threatened increasingly so, and we have to get used to the idea that our freedoms that we have enjoyed and perhaps taken for granted may not always be there like they are now. And we have to be prepared as Christians. For whom will we really stand? And where will our allegiance lie? Is it going to be government or is it going to be God?
0: You know, I love this conversation. And the irony here is the role that the Holy Spirit plays in the midst of this, because you can read the word and you can look for what you think are clear, objective standards for, at this point, I civilly disobey. And some people might say, well, it's not a bright, clear line, but through the power of the Holy Spirit, can I not, in my own conscience, go to the Lord and say, Lord, I've read your word. I need wisdom. Is this the point where I say this far and no farther, and I don't bend my knee to Caesar? And I think we often practice, and you use this word in the book, we're so interested in groupthink that we want collectively to someone say, here's where you cross the line. Well, there are people who have said, Jack Phillips, just bake the cake. Why did you have to make it such a big deal? And for Jack, he said, no, I cannot. I understand the solemnity of this covenant relationship between a man and a woman, and I cannot and will not make a cake that celebrates sin. So how does one, as you're a maturing saint, and we always like to say in this program, get off the milk, get to the meat. How do you discover what that red line might be? Or like Corrie ten Boom, do you get that grace, as her daddy used to tell her, when you get the ticket to get on the train and not before then?
1: Mm-hmm. Yes, great question. Well, we have to know God's word, because we can't just willy-nilly be making decisions about what we're going to stand for if we don't know. Are we actually standing on truth? Are we actually standing on God's moral ground? If we don't have that moral ground to stand on, then we're going to suffer certain consequences. But if we know we're standing on truth, we know God's word, we know what he says, we know what his perspective is and his view is on this topic or that topic, then we know, okay, I'm standing on solid ground. I'm going to live for the Lord, and I'll have to accept whatever consequences might come. I would say this also, Janet. I think it's important for us to recognize, as many did in Scripture, that sometimes if you're going to stand for your faith and stand for the Lord, it might mean you stand alone. I mean, there are times that there are men and women who had to stand alone in that hour, at that particular moment. It's not this whole groupthink, like you mentioned, I referred to in the book. It's like, you know, I don't really care what the majority thinks or what the majority says or what the majority believes. I care about a minority, and that is one person. I want to please the Lord. What does God think about this or that? And I want to live to please Him. And I don't care what other people think. I have to make sure I'm living my life in a way that pleases the Lord.
0: Yeah. Amen. And that does mean sometimes standing alone. I love the Mark Twain quote you throw in the book. If you find yourself standing with the majority, you might want to stop and reflect.
1: Exactly. Yeah, there's probably something wrong. I mean, you know, look at Korah's rebellion against Moses. You know,
0: yes.
1: A whole group of people were drafted in this rebellion. We think we know best. And God showed them at the end, when He kind of opened up the earth and swallowed them, that they didn't know best, that He knows best. And we should always discern, what is God saying about this, and follow what the Lord says.
0: Yeah. Amen. All of this, by the way, in chapter 4. So here's another section of chapter 4, which I find fascinating. I was asked once to debate a Hollywood actor who had made a film called Jesus Was a Communist. And I don't blame this dear man who still has a God-shaped void in his heart, and I pray for this man's salvation every day and hope he still comes to faith in Jesus Christ. But they hearken back to the beginning of the book of Acts, where they go, oh, that was socialism. And you brilliantly say, no, it wasn't socialism, it was survivalism. Talk to me about that.
1: Well, that's right, because you have to remember the early church, until you get to chapter 10, almost the first 10 years of the early church, believers in Jesus were Jews. And if you were a Jewish believer in Jesus, you were often ostracized, disowned. They would even have funerals for you. And to be honest, even in some circles of Orthodox Judaism today, they will disown mm-hmm. you if you come to faith in Jesus. So when that happened in the early church, as a means of survival, they had to pool their resources. They had to live in this kind of a help each other state for a time, because it really was a matter of survival. Because once they were ostracized, people would not buy from their products. They would not engage in any kind of merchandising. You would lose your livelihood. You would be completely ostracized. And so it was really only a means of survival. But, you know, when you look at the whole context of Scripture, I'm thinking of 2 Thessalonians 3:10, where Paul talks about, if a man doesn't work, he shall not eat. I mean, there is a strong work ethic that is all through Scripture, but that part of Acts chapter 4 was really addressing a very important need at the time. They were ostracized, they were shunned, and they had to pool their resources and join together, really as a matter of survival, economic survival.
0: Exactly. And it was a temporary. It wasn't a permanently instituted system.
1: That's right.
0: Again, so much in just chapter 4. So you are going through Colossians right now. You just finished up the last few verses of chapter 1 and pulled, again, just your understanding of the word is fabulous. You extrapolated 5 key points that we need to know about suffering. And you end this chapter on Acts 4 talking about suffering. So how does one prepare for suffering? Because our brothers and sisters in the first century, that was just a part of their experience. I love that Peter and John's response was, and I say, Lord, may these be the words in my mouth. We can't stop talking about that which we've seen and heard. I want it to just flow out regardless of the consequences. But how do we prepare for eventually possibly paying a price?
1: Well, I heard somebody once say, you're either coming out of a storm, you're in a storm, or you're heading into a storm, you know, mm-hmm. and life is full of unexpected kinds of trials and difficulties. And the one way I think we steel ourselves is just to make sure we understand who we are in Christ, and that God is our Father, and God loves us. And He has, as Paul would say in 2 Corinthians 1, he talks about how He's the God of all comfort and the Father of all compassion. And we need to remember that about our Heavenly Father. One of the points I made on Sunday was that suffering might be relative to us. I mean, there are some kinds of degrees of suffering. I can't say that if I get a flat tire, that's the same as somebody who lost a child, right? So there are degrees or relativity in relation to suffering. But that no suffering is trivial to God, because He cares about everything we go through as our Father in heaven. So we have to have a mindset that this world is plagued with difficulties and trials and suffering, but we have to keep our eyes on the prize and remember the one we're serving, and that ultimately, as Paul said in Romans 8, that my present sufferings are not worth comparing mm-hmm. to the glory that will be revealed to me in Christ Jesus.
0: Amen and amen. And then that's just notes, and that is in the whole chapter in the book, and it is in the whole of Acts chapter 4. See the richness of God's Word and the richness with which Pastor Gary Hamrick writes as he studies the Word. It's called Walking in the Spirit's Power. I've got it right there on my information page, so you can click on through and get your copy. Maybe you're looking for a new study in your private devotions. I highly recommend Walking in the Spirit's Power. Back after this.
9: Good afternoon, it's John Hemmer. 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
14: In 1942, musician Don Husted took an audition with Moody Radio and was quickly hired. He was well known for hosting Melody Time.
15: Hello there. It's Melody Time. This is Don Husted coming at you with keyboard harmonies. In between, a word or two about each of them.
14: Al Sanders, another longtime Moody Radio host, once threw Don Husted a challenge during a live broadcast.
16: We're going to ask you to step to the piano and do some arranging on it. Let's see what comes out. The selection is When Love Shines In. Let's see what Don Husted will do with the arrangement of it. Go ahead.
14: In 1961, Don Husted joined the Billy Graham evangelistic team as crusade organist, and he was a recognized leader in evangelical church music for six decades. To the glory of God, Don Husted is a name you should know.
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0: Pastor Gary Hamrick's brand new book is called Walking in the Spirit's Power. It is a chapter-by-chapter study of Acts for experiencing authentic Christianity. And again, let me underscore, this is really one of those books that not only will you read and underline and dog ear, and my book looks just like that, but at the end, there's always study questions for you to ruminate on the chapter that you've just finished. And this is a chapter-by-chapter, by the way. And then in the end, a summation is some very important takeaways for that particular chapter. So it is superb for your personal Bible study, if you do it as a husband and wife, if you do it in a small group. But get into the Word. And I tell you, I think the book of Acts is just exciting because there's so much history that's going on, so many stories. Every single one of these chapters could be made into a small movie. In fact, there's a British company right now doing a whole series called Testament, and it really is about the book of Acts. They're waiting for the funding to keep going. They got as far as the martyrdom of Stephen, and now they're waiting for the funding so they can continue. Well, it was riveting, just those first few chapters, watching it in dramatic form. And that takes me to the martyrdom of Stephen. Now, I think, Gary, it's so important when we're reading scripture, because we read it on oh so many levels, but to understand not only contextually, but historically what's going on. So I just stop and I ruminate on the person of character. My guess is probably a teenager. He's not that old. And yet he's picked a fight with the Sanhedrin, the Sadducees and the Pharisees, and he's preaching back at them moments before he's going to lose his life what they should already know about the law. And they were absolutely, I mean, you can picture them pulling their beards and rending their garments and screaming back at him again. And he was unflustered. And he was a young man. Where does that kind of strength of character come from, do you think?
1: Well, it has to be rooted in the Lord. I mean, the courage that Stephen has is just so remarkable. You know, I pray for that kind of courage. I don't know how I would respond given the same situation. I pray that we would all, as followers of Jesus, just really have this kind of courage that he had to stand up to the religious leaders of his day. And really all he did, Janet, when you read Acts 7, was he just recalled their own Jewish history.
0: Exactly.
1: He just used their own history, and he covers about 400 years of their own history to remind them where how God has been faithful to them, where they have come from, how God promised a Messiah, and that Jesus is that Messiah. But you know, then he just gives it to them straight when he says in verse 51, "You stiff-necked and uncircumcised in heart and ears, you always resist the Holy Spirit." I mean, he called them to account. He said, "Look, you all have been killing the prophets and rejecting God's messengers for centuries. You are stiff-necked," and he called out his own people, and unfortunately they responded. Instead of having humility, they responded with hostility, mm-hmm. and they stone him to death, and he's the first martyr of the early church.
0: Yeah, exactly. And by the way, for anyone who's ever studied stoning, it's horrific. Bible doesn't tell us if they did it in the usual way for Stephen, but usually you're buried up to your neck, and then the stones are thrown. So there's zero way to be able to fight back. But I just love the compassion and the tenderness of our Lord. I don't know where I am on near-death experiences, but this comes pretty close. So Stephen's looking up, and God parts that veil between heaven and earth, and Stephen gets an opportunity to see exactly what he's about to step into. Talk to us about that, and particularly the physical posture of Jesus. These are details that if you're just, you know, flying through the scriptures rather than ruminating on every word and letting it just indwell you, you miss these little details. Why is Jesus's posture so significant here?
1: Yes, I love that question, Janet, because when he sees the Lord, when the veil of heaven is pulled back and he is kind of vacillating between life and death, but he sees the Lord ready to receive him, and he sees the heavens opened and the Son of Man standing at the right hand of God. And it really is this beautiful posture of Jesus giving Stephen a standing ovation. I mean, I kind of even get choked up just thinking mm-hmm. about it, how our Lord, normally scripture says he's seated at the right hand of the Father, but here in this moment he stands. It's as if he's giving a standing ovation to Stephen.
0: Yes.
1: Well done, good and faithful servant. And he honors Stephen in that way of just standing. And so it speaks to me. You're right. I don't think any word in scripture is trivial. I think it is given to us to get a little bit of an insight here, how much Jesus just loved Stephen for his sacrifice.
0: Exactly. And let no man despise thy youth. Different part of scripture, but it sure applies here because Stephen was this young man. We also forget, and I love sometimes to read the Bible and say, okay, if I were shooting this as a cinematographer, how would I shoot it? In the midst of all of this is a domestic terrorist who doesn't know that he's about to go blind and get a name change. Talk to me about him.
1: Well, yeah, this is God's way of just redeeming anyone. And here in the midst of this story, you see a young man named Saul, who will later be known as Paul. But here he is there. The witnesses laying their clothes down at his feet. I mean, he really is, at that time, a first century terrorist. He thinks he's doing God a favor by trying to kill Christians. And this is going to be the moment we are introduced to Saul, to later known as Paul, here in chapter 7. And, of course, he is going to become a major theme throughout the book of Acts as the Lord redeems him in chapter 9 and then uses him on these various missionary journeys. So praise God for his redemptive grace in our lives, that he can take a man like Saul and convert him by the power of the Holy Spirit and bring him into relationship with Jesus. And then how remarkable, you know, Paul is used to, by inspiration of the Spirit, to write about 2/3 of our New Testament. This man who was standing there watching Stephen get stoned to death, and no doubt at that time rejoicing in his martyrdom. And yet God is going to reach down and pluck this man out of that crowd and save him and use him in a glorious way. What a great reminder how God can do that for any of us.
0: Exactly right. And I know that the Bible says at that point, and you want to handle Scripture carefully, good exegesis, not good eisegesis, but he was approving exactly as you pointed out, but you wonder if God wasn't planting seeds. We all think about his Damascus Road experience where Paul is literally blinded by the light of the Lord and his life begins to change dramatically. But were seeds planted when he watched this young man who A, knew? Now remember, Paul was Gamaliel, right? He was a student of Gamaliel. Right. He knew the word. He knew the law. He had to be very impressed that this young man named Stephen knew it so well. But more importantly, that he was unashamed of the gospel of Jesus Christ. Paul would certainly understand what it meant to be ashamed and the prices he would pay going on. And as you're teaching us as we walk through the book of Colossians, writing again from prison, how many letters he writes from prison. This is just a couple of the chapters of the book of Acts. It is exciting. We didn't get to shipwrecks and the Philip and the Ethiopian eunuch, and oh, the list goes on and on and on. It is an exciting book. The Word of God is exciting when you think about it, but the way Pastor Gary teaches makes it come alive and help you understand it. Thy Word have I hid in my heart, that I might not sin against Thee. And His Word illuminates our walk, a light unto our feet, and a lamp unto our path. So get walking in the Spirit's power. A fabulous chapter-by-chapter study of the book of Acts so you can understand what vibrant, authentic Christianity is all about. Gary, thank you. Again, I hope you have a 66-book contract with Harvest House because I want to talk to you about every one of the books of the Bible you write about. Blessings to you, friend. Thanks for the gift of your time. Thank you, friends. We'll see you next time on In the Market with Janet Parshall.
9: You are listening to Moody Radio. Good afternoon. It's John Hemmer. Way back, I'm talking like, 25 years ago, before I got married, before I even started dating my wife, I wanted a Wave Runner. Okay, I was obsessed with getting a Wave Runner. I was in radio, and I wanted a Wave Runner, and I thought, okay, if I could get a Wave Runner and spend time on the lake, that's going to totally help my mental health. It's going to be so amazing. It's going to be so much fun, blah, blah, blah, blah, blah. I got the Wave Runner, and of course, it was fun. It was fine, but it wasn't what I thought it would be. It didn't fill the void. You know what I'm saying? When possessions increase, but our peace doesn't increase, we're seeking the wrong source. I learned that in that situation.
19: Welcome to Bible Q&A with John MacArthur. This is Denny Nugent, and today let's talk about civil disobedience. If you want to see what the Bible says about Christians and government, there's no better passage than Romans 13, where it tells believers to be subject to the governing authorities. It also says, whoever resists the authorities resists what God has appointed. So John, does that text forbid Christians to participate in protests against government or civil disobedience? Or are those actions not legitimate for believers?
20: Well, that's exactly right, Denny. They are not legitimate for Christians. There is no place for Christians to be engaged in rebellion, in protest, in acts of civil disobedience against government. Because, as you said, Romans 13 tells us, be in subjection to the governing authorities, because there is no authority except from God. Whoever resists the authorities resists what God has appointed. And to just build on that, Paul wrote to Titus, remind believers to be subject to rulers and authorities, and then this, to obey, to be ready for every good work, to speak evil of no one, to be peaceable, gentle, showing all humility to all men. Why? Because we ourselves were once foolish, disobedient, deceived, and serving various lusts and so forth. So we have to expect unbelievers to act like unbelievers, but we're a force for peace. Does that mean we can't use acceptable means to express what is right? Of course not. We can vote. We can stand up for what is right. We can uphold morality and the truth, and most importantly, the gospel. But we are not to be rebels.
19: This is Bible Q&A with John MacArthur. For more in-depth teaching from Romans, or to ask your question, visit MacArthurCommentaries.com.
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2: Someone once said, "You better care about the future. After all, you're going to spend the rest of your life there." The prophecies of the Bible are an essential part of both the Bible and the Christian life. How so? Well, first, realize close to one-third of the Bible contains prophecy. Second, the eternal God gave prophecy not only to prove he is there and he is not silent, but to call his people to a deeper spiritual walk with him now. Billy Graham used to say, "I've read the last chapter of the book, and I know that in the end, we win." The Apostle Paul, after describing the glorious rapture events in 1 Thessalonians 4, told Christians, "Therefore, encourage each other with these words."
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22: 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Tell God what you need and thank Him for what He has done. 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
26: This is not the
0: friends, welcome to In the Market with Janet Parshall. A very happy Tuesday to you. Thank you so much for joining us. We're going to cover some interesting ground this hour, so I'm glad we're going to spend the hour together. But I'm all about good news stories. Okay, I understand you and I are in a month where some people think it is a month where we celebrate sin. And it's tough for the believer because you don't want to come across as a cultural curmudgeon, you know, and wagging our finger and coming across as judgmental, except, you know, God is not mocked. And I don't think there's anywhere in Scripture where you and I are going to read that we're to celebrate sin. Sorry, if you think that's too strong, I didn't say it. I'm just repeating what God said. He defines what family is, marriage, places in a place of perfection, husband and wife, only place where sexual expression is allowed, only place, not pre, not post, not adultery, not homosexual, not whatever, fill in the blank, husband and wife, male, female, marriage, that's it. That's the way it goes. So it's sin. And there's no ambiguity in God's word about this. And don't fall for these straw man arguments about Jesus never said anything about homosexuality. No, that's right. He turned, first of all, Jesus is God, and God says several things about it throughout his word, but he doesn't have to. In fact, what Jesus does, being the excellent, perfect teacher that he is he flips it around and he affirms marriage over and over and over again as one man, one woman. So it's an argument from silence, as they like to say. So the reality is, I don't celebrate sin. I don't think any of us should be prideful about our sin. We have to understand that God absolutely hates pride. One of the things the Lord hates is this haughty, prideful spirit. And someone once said brilliantly that pride is the pregnant mother of all sins. Think about that. I think there's some truth to that. So I am excited because I haven't seen this before, and I've been around D.C. for a time or two. I'm starting to see pushback. So this will be the second year in the row where the president does not issue a proclamation celebrating gay pride. Department of Ed, yet again, second year in a row, celebrating Title IX, which is girls play against girls, not boys who feel like they're girls, because that's called cheating. But at the state level, we're seeing Tennessee governor step forward, sign a proclamation for nuclear families. We are seeing Kay Ivey, who happens to be the governor of Alabama, stepping forward saying, we're going to have Strong Families Month. We're now getting today, which I think is really good news, The Oklahoma governor saying that he has officially declared June to be Life Month in Oklahoma. God authors every life as image bearers. There is inherent dignity and value in every human life. That's why Oklahoma is proud to declare June as Life Month. Indiana has also stepped forward and said they're going to do the same thing. So I don't know what's happening. Honestly, between you and me, this takes a little bit of political courage. You know you're going to get pushback. So the easiest thing in the world is just to hold your nose and raise a gay flag. They did it over the Capitol Dome in Madison, Wisconsin. In Wisconsin right now, they're cheering it on. You've got the mayor of D.C. saying D.C. is the gayest city in America. Mercy, I hope not. But the bottom line is to have these state officials step forward and say, in our state, we are acknowledging strong nuclear families. That's a blessing. So if you live in one of those states where this is happening, Bible tells us to practice encouragement. Do that. Encourage these elected officials and thank them, because you know what? When they get positive feedback, it's funny how that motivates them to do the next right thing the next time the next right thing needs to be done. So encourage them and thank them. Thank the governor of Oklahoma and of Tennessee and of Indiana and of Alabama for what they're doing. And let's hope their tribe increases and I'm able to continue giving you reports of how many more states have stepped forward and said, in this state, we honor the nuclear family. So that's a good news report. Now, some of the tough news that's out there, well, I'm not sure what's exactly happening in the Middle East, and neither are you. It changes by the moment. I can tell you this. We've got more Hezbollah strikes. Here's more from CBN News.
3: A flurry of high-stakes diplomacy erupted after Prime Minister Benjamin Netanyahu drew a red line over Hezbollah's ongoing attacks on towns in northern Israel.
5: I have instructed the IDF to strike terrorist targets in Beirut. There will not be a situation in which Hezbollah attacks our cities and our citizens, and its terrorist headquarters in Beirut remain out of bounds.
3: That declaration triggered a threat by Iran to walk away from negotiations with the U.S. over Israel's war with Hezbollah. At that point, President Trump intervened. In a Truth Social post, Trump said he spoke directly with Netanyahu. Trump wrote, he turned his troops around. Thank you, Bibi. Trump added, I also had a conversation with representatives of the leaders of Hezbollah, and they agreed to stop shooting at Israel. The announcement came as Axios reported that Trump sharply criticized Netanyahu during a phone call, warning that further military action would derail efforts to reach a deal with Iran. That message was echoed in Tehran.
6: We emphasized and continue to emphasize that a ceasefire in Lebanon is an integral part of any ceasefire and any final agreement to end the war.
3: Iran has already suspended indirect message exchanges with the United States and is demanding the immediate cessation of Israeli military operations in Gaza and Lebanon. Yet despite the diplomatic push, attacks last night continued as the Israel Defense Forces reported intercepting two Hezbollah rockets launched towards the city of Sfad in northern Israel, and a Hezbollah drone struck a military position in the western Galilee. No injuries were reported. From his side, Prime Minister Netanyahu stated, I spoke this evening with President Trump and told him that if Hezbollah does not stop attacking our cities and civilians, Israel will strike terrorist targets in Beirut. This position remains unchanged. Retired General Jack Keane told Fox News the scale of the violations gives Israel every reason to respond.
8: The Iranians have fired 2,400 or so missiles and drones into northern Israel in that short span of time. We actually have justification right now to go back into military operations. The president is certainly full aware of that.
3: For now, President Trump is working to preserve both the fragile ceasefire and a possible deal with Iran. Yet the future of any deal remains on shaky ground. Joshua Swanson, CBN News, Jerusalem.
0: So this is more than just giving you the news. It's adding to your prayer list. Pray for those in authority. Get wisdom. Heavy is the head that wears the crown. That last one's not scripture. That's Shakespeare. But the bottom line is it's not easy to be a world leader because there are profound consequences for the decisions that must be made. In the meantime, am I the only one whose heart is breaking for the Iranian people? They want out from under the heavy boot of the mullahs and the ayatollahs. I've already contacted my friend Hormuz. He's joining me next week early so we can talk about this and, again, add to our prayer list. praying for the situation in Iran. I'll be bold. I want a regime change because I know the Iranian people are tired of living under this theocracy. They want true liberty and freedom, and they're praying that America, Israel, and the rest of the world will come to their rescue. Let's hope their prayer gets answered. More coming to you right after this.
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3: 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We're going to spend the next few minutes talking about ice and insects. And what does the one have to do with the other? Well, stick around. You're going to find out. Joining me now is Steve Gorham. Love it when he's on the program. He's executive director of the Climate Science Coalition of America. He's the author of 4 books on energy, climate change, and sustainable development. He has more than 100,000 copies in print. His latest, which is used as a resource on my info page, so check it out. It's called The Green Breakdown. Coming Renewable Energy Failure. Green Breakdown, The Coming Renewable Energy Failure. And it's excellent. And it's a bit prophetic, by the way, but he's responding to the prophets of doom. And one of those happens to be a fellow by the name of Al Gore. Remember when we all heard the inconvenient truth, which turned out to be not so really truthful? Well, I don't get it, but he's poked up again. And now he's telling us that we're headed for an ice age that's directly attributable to human beings, because after all, they have caused the climate change, bringing about the ice age. Connect the dots. Steve, the warmest of welcomes. I'm so glad you're back with me again. Why is this doomsdayer saying that now? And I say that because, you know, I grit my teeth. I watched, because my job kind of compels me to, all the prophecies made on the inconvenient truth. Very few, if any, have come to fruition, but he keeps prophesying that these horrible things are going to happen. What's the catalyst for this latest prophetic utterance?
4: He does. Hi, Janet. Great to join you again. Yeah, former Vice President Gore was being interviewed by the Hollywood Reporter and the Sustainable Entertainment Alliance. And he talked about his book, but he also referenced a paper written in England recently that talks about how the Gulf Stream in the Atlantic Ocean is going to stop. The Gulf Stream is a big current that goes from the Gulf of America now up to Iceland and Greenland. And then it goes down deep, it submerges, and it flows out under the Atlantic. But the fears are that if humans cause warming by carbon dioxide emissions, Greenland ice would melt, pouring a lot of fresh water into the North Atlantic, and the Gulf Stream would stop. And that idea was actually captured in a movie a couple decades ago, The Day After Tomorrow, which talked mm-hmm. about an ice age that was triggered by people. The problem with all this is that it's not really based on good science. And it assumes that we're in warm temperatures now, which could cause the Gulf Stream to shut down. But as we've talked about in the past on your show, today's climate is not historically warm. We've had many multi-century long periods in the last 10,000 years when it's been warmer than today. An example is the Menenhall Glacier near Juneau that has been receding for more than 100 years. But scientists from Southeast Alaska University really recently went into ice caves under that glacier, and they found dozens of tree stumps in the ground. They carbon dated those trees and found that they grew up during the Little Ice Age. During the medieval warm period about 1,200 years ago. And so where today we have a glacier 1,200 years ago, we had a forest growing. Today's temperatures are not abnormally warm. The Gulf Stream has not shut down during the warmer periods in the last during the last 10,000 years, so it's very unlikely it would do so again today.
3: Wow. And one thing I've learned from you, Steve, and if you decide to dig into this at all, just a little research will expose the fact that climate is in a state of motion, if I can put it that way. So I'm looking at a graphic, for example, where we've had periods of warmth and then we've had periods of cold, and it undulates and it goes back and forth. Now, maybe there were prophets in every one of those ages in the timeline of human history that were prophetically saying, danger, danger, Will Robinson. I don't know. But the bottom line is there's an undulation factor here for sure. But I find it interesting that in this latest iteration, what would have caused Al Gore in particular to go from the climate alarmist position that he had about global warming to say that it's now global cooling, because man's the problem here. He's the great polluter from Mr. Gore's perspective, not the great potential producer. Why is man now responsible for what he thinks will be a coming ice age? What are we doing wrong this time?

0: maybe he's, you know, he read the study and he's afraid of it and thinks that this would create headlines and get people interested in reducing emissions, which he's been arguing for 30 years. I'm not really sure about that. But, you know, we just had the Intergovernmental Panel on Climate Change of the United Nations that abandoned its extreme climate scenarios. This happened about a month or two ago. They use computer models to forecast both emissions and future temperatures, called these climate scenarios, and they number them with numbers. And the most alarming of these was called RCP 8.5, and there were a couple others of these. But they recently abandoned all of these. They said these are unlikely to occur. Now, the problem with all this is that more than 10,000 scientific papers have been written warning about man-made climate change based on these scenarios. And now the United Nations has just said, well, so what? This is going to happen. And so all
1: never mind.
0: Papers aren't worth the paper they're written on. You know, it's just quite a big change.
1: But you know what's problematic about that, if we can just philosophize for a moment, is that ideas have consequences, and good ideas have good consequences, and to follow suit, bad ideas have bad consequences. If you have a body that's supposed to have some gravitas, like the UN or the World Climate Research Program, and they're putting out these reports, and now they're saying, never mind. As a result of that, you've got government funding, you have policies that are drafted, you have decisions in industry that are being made different, all on faulty data. That you can just wave it away, I guess, with one hand. But on the other hand, you really wonder if someone can be held liable for misinformation that can have very disastrous outcomes. And I'm not talking about changing the climate. I'm talking about economic impact, loss of jobs, etc.
0: Yeah. Well, there have been many, many scenarios. I've captured those in my books. Former President, Vice President Gore, 2008, said the Arctic ice could be gone by 2014 in the summer. That didn't happen. We've had Representative Ocasio-Cortez that says, you know, the Earth as we know it's going to end within 10 years. You made that forecast back in 2019 because of man-made climate change. We're getting pretty close to that 10-year period. But, you know, these warnings seem to be forgotten all the time. People need to go back and check on them.
1: Yeah, I'm glad that you remind us on a regular basis what their prophetic utterances were that have borne to have no legitimacy in them whatsoever. When we come back, I want to shift the topic to insects and meat. Steve Gorham is with us. He's executive director of the Climate Science Coalition of America. Again, the author of not one, but four books on energy, climate change, sustainable development. His most recent, Green Breakdown, The Coming Renewable Energy Failure. By the way, his books are chock filled with graphics and charts. I just love them. And if you're interested in this topic, so will you. Back after this.
2: For your walk with Jesus, I'm David Wolin with Haven Today, inviting you to anchor your day in God's Word. The world record for a standing jump is just under 10 feet. How far do you think you could jump? 5 feet? 6? How about a mile? Clearly, for any human being, that's impossible. And so is the idea that you or I or anyone could earn God's favor by doing enough good things and keeping His law. Because His standard is perfection. That's why the gospel is all about God's grace. What Jesus did, yours by faith alone. For it is by grace that you have been saved through faith. And this is not from yourselves, it is the gift of God, not by works, so that no one can boast. 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
1: We're visiting with Steve Gorham. He's a speaker and an author and executive director of the Climate Science Coalition of America. He's written four books on climate change. His latest is called Green Breakdown, The Coming Renewable Energy Failure. That's his prophecy. And I have to tell you, I think he's showing to be more legitimate than a lot of the doomsdayer out there. Okay, so now we've got an idea coming from that oh-so-problematic entity known as the United Nations telling us, get off meat and start eating bugs, and that's how we're going to fight world hunger. I'm having a hard time talking about this one with a straight face, Steve. Why are they saying that this is the answer? First of all, let me just start with the problem. To all my friends in the dairy and beef industry out there, I love you. Thank you so much for what you do. Keep doing it. But now all of a sudden, it's not just man who's the great polluter. It's our friend Angus and, you know, the dairy cow. They're the ones creating all the problems because of their emissions. And so to save the climate, let's eat bugs. Okay, this is bizarre. Tell me why the UN is saying this.
0: Yeah, this is from the UN Food and Agriculture Organization. I'm quoting them. Insects are reported to emit less greenhouse gases and less ammonia than cattle or pigs, and they require significantly less land or water than cattle rearing. And so the UN has been urging people to eat insects to fight world hunger and also not to eat beef because of concerns with the climate. And matter of fact, we just had a teacher in Utah that actually brought a bunch of insects into her middle school and fed them to the kids during class.
1: Ew.
0: And taught them that, trying to teach them that you shouldn't be eating beef, you should be eating insects. And we just had Europe's largest insect food company, I think it's called Yinsect, it's Y-N-S-E-C-T, that declared bankruptcy. And they had received $600 million in contributions as a startup. A lot of that from Iron Man star Robert Downey Jr., who was praising them. But first they were doing this for pet food, and then they were trying worms for people. Oh. But they never had more than 18 million euros in revenue, and never were able to make it. So they're now in bankruptcy. The other thing is, you know, as nations get wealthier, they stop eating so many beans and rice and peas, and they eat more meat and seafood. It's happening in every nation of the world. Brazil, the consumption of, since 1960, consumption is up by a factor of four. And the average person in China is eating about 16 times more meat and seafood than they did in the 1960s. So with the exception of India, every nation in the world is eating more meat.
1: So apparently, as they say in the world of journalism, that ain't playing in Peoria. It's just not happening in other places, nope. Which is absolutely fascinating to me. I don't even want to examine the idea because it's just too bizarre. But I find it interesting. It's the old adage, for every action, there's an equal and opposite reaction. They push bugs and meat consumption goes up. There you go. See, that story speaks for itself. So let me talk about California. They announced a $1 billion subsidy to companies that purchase electronic trucks, up to $120,000 for an electronic semi-truck. You know, I love to talk to my son about this. He's an ASC certified mechanic, and we talk about this all the time. And he said Ford, Toyota, they're backing off. They can't unload these vehicles now. It was an experiment because they thought there was going to be a cultural push, and they can't sell these cars now. They did surveys of people who have owned EV, and 4 out of 10 say never going to do it again. I just can't possibly say, you know, everybody complains about their commutes, But if you're going to go to grandma's house and she lives 4 hours away, how many times are you planning on plugging in a station at a Wawa on your way to see grandma? That just makes it more difficult. I thought the whole point here was convenience. That's why we're being sold all these bright, shiny things all the time. So why in the world would California say, we're going to offer you this kind of money? Because there has to be a buy-in from the truck manufacturers themselves. Is there?
0: Well, there isn't really. And California is doing this because the conditions have changed for zero emissions vehicles. Back in 1970, the Clean Air Act said that the EPA was responsible for pollution from vehicles, but they allowed the EPA to grant waivers to California specifically because California had pre-existing pollution laws. And over the last 40 years, California has received more than 100 waivers from the EPA, allowing them to put in zero emissions mandates, laws, saying that by some date, for example, a recent law said that by 2035, all cars sold in California had to be zero emissions. And we've had, and the Clean Air Act also allowed other states to follow what California was doing. So we now have 22 states with zero emissions vehicle mandates, except last summer, the Congress struck this down. They passed a resolution saying those waivers are no longer valid and the EPA can't grant waivers to California. President Trump signed it. And so now all these zero emissions vehicle laws have no legal basis. They're all shut down. So what California is doing instead is they want to pay huge subsidies for trucks so that they have all these electric trucks instead of diesel trucks. The big problem with this is electric trucks have very poor range, about one quarter of the range. It takes hours to fuel versus 15 minutes. They're 2 to 3 times as expensive as diesel trucks, and there are no chargers around. So, as you say, the truckers are not going to accept this. Mm-mm. This is not going to take off. And just another example of a distortion of our economy in a very foolish way. By the way, the federal government, the EPA, says that this and the endangerment finding, which they've struck down, are going to save $1.3 trillion for consumers and manufacturers and lower regulations over the next 10 years. So really big changes in store, but nevertheless, California continues to try to hold on to these mandates.
1: Poor California. One of these days, it'll wake up and join the rest of us. By the way, you know, my heart goes out to long haulers. I really have a lot of respect for their work and what they do. You used to get paid by the mile, now you get paid by the load. You think a guy who's driving a truck is going to say, I'm going to pull over 14 times when I'm doing a long haul to recharge my truck? That works so against them financially. I can't see the company that they're hauling for being happy about that. I think this is an idea that will die under its own weight. But then again, it's California. What can I say? We're praying for you, California. Keep on keeping on. Thanks so much, Steve. Great conversation, and thanks for all you do to wake up and shake up some of the stuff that's being told out in the marketplace that just ain't true. Appreciate you. Back after this.
6: You, my friend, are listening to Moody Radio. Good afternoon. It's John Hemmer. Now that we are in the summer months, it is really easy. If we're not careful, it's easy to start playing that comparison game. You know what I mean? We notice, okay, well, these guys, they got that really nice boat, you know, and these guys, they're going to Mexico for the week, or you know what I mean? You look around. Think about this. Let's kind of break this down like a fraction. The story of Adam and Eve, okay? God told Adam and Eve they could eat from any tree they wanted to in the garden except for one. Remember that? So what did Satan do? Satan got them to focus on the one thing they couldn't have. Here's the point in that. God wants you and I to be thankful for all the things that we have and not be distracted by the things that we don't, because God is good all the time and he loves us. More in the market is next.
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11: Retired Navy Commander David Fravor testified before Congress about an encounter he cannot explain. A strange tic-tac-shaped object he says he saw in the sky during a training mission in 2004.
12: The technology that we faced was far superior than anything that we had.
11: Lawmakers on Capitol Hill are digging into the national security concerns and the mystery posed by unidentified anomalous phenomena, or UAPs, also known as UFOs.
13: Do you believe that our government is in possession of UAPs?
14: Absolutely, based on interviewing over 40 witnesses over 4 years. I know the exact locations.
11: A whistleblower who formerly worked on the Defense Department's UAP task force, David Grush, claims he was denied access to information on a government UFO crash retrieval program, something the Pentagon disputes.
15: Biologics came with some of these recoveries.
16: Were they, I guess, human or non-human biologics?
15: Non-human, and that was the assessment of people with direct knowledge on the program I talked to.
17: Congress members from both sides of the aisle are demanding more transparency from the U.S. Department of Defense.
11: A recent report revealed the government is investigating more than 650 potential sightings. But Ryan Graves of Americans for Safe Aerospace says there's still a stigma around reporting.
18: Right now, we need a system where pilots can report without fear of losing their jobs.
11: The witnesses say better data is needed to determine what the identified objects are and their origins. Natalie Brand, CBS News, Capitol Hill.
1: Yes, my town is all a flutter with the disclosure. Never mind the fact that Spielberg's got a film coming out in a few days with the same name. And by the way, did you notice that one testimony that was given said, yes, when asked the question by a sitting member of the committee, were they non-human remains? Yes, according to the testimony of the people I talked to. Not an eyewitness, just pointing that out, Your Honor, just pointing that out. We're going to talk to Dr. Casey Luskin about this. I don't do this usually, but I want you to know how brilliant Casey is before we dive into this conversation. He's a scientist and an attorney. You know what that means? That means he needs two business cards every time he meets somebody because he's got so many initials after his name. He's got graduate degrees in science and law, giving him expertise in both the scientific and legal dimensions of the debate over evolution. He's got a PhD in geology from the University of Johannesburg, where he specialized in paleomagnetism, and the early plate tectonic history of South Africa. He got a law degree from the University of San Diego, where he focused on First Amendment law, education law, and environmental law. He has a BS and an MS degree in earth sciences from the University of California, San Diego, where he studied evolutionary extensively at the graduate and undergraduate levels and conducted geological research at Scribbs Institute for Oceanography. Did I tell you he was smart? Stick with me. Dr. Luskin has been a California licensed attorney since 2005, and I love this area of law. He practices primarily in the area of evolution education in public schools and defending academic freedom for scientists who face discrimination because of their support of intelligent design. In his role at Discovery Institute, he works as an associate director of the Center for Science and Culture, where he helps direct the ID 3.0 research program and assists and defends scientists, educators, and students who seek to freely study, research, and teach about the scientific debate over Darwinian evolution and ID. That is one curriculum vitae. But he also wrote a piece for Town Hall lately that caught my attention that I wanted to talk about. It bears the headline, Alien Life Would Not Refute Religion, But It Would Challenge Materialistic Evolution. I noted a few days ago that Steven Spielberg, in anticipated release of his movie, because money doesn't talk, it shouts, he talks about the fact that this could shatter everyone's perspective on religion. Well, Casey goes, not so fast. And that's what we're going to talk about. Casey, the warmest of welcomes. Before I dive into this, because I'm so anxious to hear what you, and I'm guessing that the Center Discovery Institute is just all abuzz about this conversation as well. I have to ask you, the compelling part of your journey, why you would not only get a hefty amount of degrees dealing with science, but you also went into the law. Usually those two don't go hand in hand. Talk to me about that.
19: It's a very long story, Jan. I mean, you could have just said that I spent too much time in school and would have saved us all a lot of time here. That's what my dad always tells me. But, look, my original plan was to do environmental law. That's the bottom line. I was just trying to get a job, going to combine my geology with law. But then I found the opportunity to work at Discovery Institute. It sounded like a lot more fun. So here I am 20 years later. That's the short answer to your question.
1: Well, thank you for that. And I took the time, honestly, because I'm just in awe of all of your academic acumen. It's just really impressive. But I have to ask you a question. Did you have a, no pun intended, evolutionary experience in your thinking regarding intelligent design? Or did you start out as an evolutionist and change your opinion?
19: Well, when I went to UC San Diego as an undergraduate, my goal was to study science and to learn about the world. And I took just about every course I could in evolution. And yeah, I probably did go in with some skepticism, but I also went in just wanting to learn. I was not the kind of student who went in there trying to rock the boat and stump the teacher. I just wanted to understand, is this theory true? My experience was that the more coursework in evolution that I took, the more I became skeptical. And then at the end of my freshman year, I read a book called Darwin's Black Box, which you have probably heard of, Janet, by Michael Behe, a biochemist, where he gives this biochemical challenge to evolution. And what I found was that Behe had put into words what my rudimentary freshman brain was thinking, this idea of irreducible complexity, that sometimes there are features in biology that require many parts to be present or they won't give you a function. And if you're missing one part, they don't work. Well, it turns out that these kinds of complex systems like molecular machines or biochemical pathways, they can't evolve in the step-by-step evolutionary Darwinian pathway required by Darwin's theory. Either all the parts are there and they work, or they're missing a part and they don't work. And so when I read that book, I was hooked. I started learning about intelligent design, and it all went downhill from there. This will actually apply as we get into our conversation today, Janet, about why I think that alien life, if it exists, I'm agnostic on that question, but if it does exist, why I think it wouldn't challenge belief in God.
1: Yeah. And it's an excellent article, and I can't wait to get to that. Bigger picture, 35,000 foot. Tell me at Discovery Institute, if you're having lots of in-house conversations about this, it's certainly all a buzz here in D.C., but particularly I want to know, because I just love the work you do at DI. What are you all talking about?
19: No, I appreciate that, Janet. We have been talking about this a little bit lately. I mean, we follow the news, and I'm not going to claim that myself or any of us here are UFOologists or experts in ETs or UAPs, all these different things, but we certainly do follow these issues, and we've been talking about it, and that's what actually gave birth to some of these op-eds I've written lately. I just recorded a show yesterday with Sean McGowell for his YouTube channel about the topic of, you know, what would alien life mean if it really was true for belief in God, origins, intelligent design. I think these are questions worth asking. And so, yeah, we've been talking about it a bit lately.
1: Well, can I give this unabashed plug for one of the best films I've seen lately called The Story of Everything? I loved the film. Thank you, Lee Strobel, for putting it together. Thank you, Dr. Stephen Meyer, for brilliantly taking your book about God and turning it into a movie, because it is very germane to what we're going to talk about, Casey, because if you start looking at this perfect order, form, and substance, whether you're looking out into the cosmos or whether you're looking through a microscope, there's just exactly that epiphany that you had, where you began to see all of these things just working in such a perfect order, that it is germane to this question about whether or not there's aliens out there. So talk to me about why you wrote this particular piece, that even if, I mean, if you're a materialistic evolutionist, I think the onus is going to be on you to say they're little green men out there, because where are you going to start your story? We have a place where we start our story in ID. Where do they start their story?
19: Yeah, Janet. So, and I appreciate you mentioned the Story of Everything movie. I want to come back to that, because I think that movie actually provides one of the strongest sort of antidote arguments to this whole UFO argument that
1: too.
19: We're hearing about right now.
1: Mm-hmm.
19: Yeah, we can come back to that. But so here's the bottom line. People out there are saying that, you know, these UAPs, whatever they may be, and I don't know. I mean, they're interesting. A lot of these documents that have been released by the federal government, to me, they look like kind of grainy black and white dots that are, you know, zipping around. I don't know that this means that, you know, aliens are real or that ET life on other planets exists. But if it did exist, you know, what would that mean for intelligent design? I want people to appreciate that if life exists on other planets, it is not a proof of evolution. In fact, more, it is an argument for intelligent design. We hear that argument sometimes, Janet, that people will say, oh, the universe is so big, therefore life must exist elsewhere. And they need to understand that there is an assumption embedded in that argument, and it's an evolutionary one. It basically assumes that life arises through blind chemical reactions naturally wherever the conditions are right, okay? So it assumes that, you know, Earth somehow got the conditions right, life arose and evolved here, and therefore if we have other planets elsewhere in the universe with the right conditions, that life will arise naturally there, and presto, you get alien life. The problem with that argument is the assumption that life can and does arise through natural chemical reactions. There is no evidence whatsoever that life can arise through blind chemical reactions. The complexity of life is such that there are so many enzymes, proteins, cellular components, information in DNA that is necessary for the simplest living cell to exist. We were talking about irreducible complexity. The cell is like the simplest living cell we discovered is like irreducible complexity on steroids. Hundreds of enzymes are needed, and all of them are encoded in information in the DNA that has to get the ordering of amino acids just right, or these proteins won't function properly. And these proteins then form all kinds of subsystems that do things like information processing, waste disposal. If you don't have it all there, you're not going to produce a living cell. There's no way for life to evolve naturally on Earth, and it's not going to help happen elsewhere in the universe either.
1: Wow. Excellent point. So when we come back, tie this into the Story of Everything, because you are echoing exactly the primary theses that are being presented in that film as well. We are talking to Dr. Casey Luskin, one of the smartest guys I know. He's written an excellent piece on the idea that alien life would not, in fact, refute religion, but it would challenge materialistic evolution. This is exactly why I said the onus is going to be on those people who believe in evolution rather than those of us who believe in ID. I link the article on my info page. Fabulous. More with Dr. Luskin right after this.
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26: Newly released UFO files, like this one in Kazakhstan, a mysterious object lighting up the night sky. Other videos showing pulsing balls of light flying erratically and seeming to defy laws of physics. Some even appearing to fly in formations. Part of the Pentagon's release of more than 50 declassified videos and first-hand accounts following President Trump's directive to release government UFO files.
27: Very bright particles or fragments or something.
26: The files include audio of astronauts decades ago describing mysterious bright lights and particles.
27: There's a whole bunch of big ones out my window there. Just bright. Looks like the 4th of July out Ron's window.
26: And this report from last year. In an encounter that lasted over an hour, a U.S. intelligence officer reported oval-shaped orange orbs coming within 10 feet of a U.S. helicopter, splitting in two and speeding away, leaving military and intelligence professionals speechless. Other videos may have an explanation. Here, a U.S. F-16 fighter jet shoots down an object over Michigan's Lake Huron in 2023, the same day the Pentagon said it shot down a possible Chinese spy balloon over that lake. Experts tell us no video released so far proves any extraterrestrial visit.
28: There's nothing in any of these that proves anything about alien life. All it shows you is that there's stuff in the sky that initially can't be explained.
1: Yeah, it's called hype. Anyway, we're talking to Dr. Casey Luskin. I'm so glad he's with us. He is a PhD geologist and associate director of Discovery Institute's Center for Science and Culture. He wrote a great piece for Town Hall called Alien Life Would Not Refute Religion, But It Would Challenge Materialistic Evolution. In that story, Casey, I found it interesting that the reporter talked about defying the law of physics. In your fabulous piece in Town Hall, you actually quote a Nobel Prize winning physicist who observed that if the law of physics weren't just the way they were, we couldn't be here. This goes back to what you said before about one iota. In the film, The Story of Everything, Dr. Stephen Meyer makes the point that one little change in oxygen or carbon or hydrogen and you have a death planet as opposed to a planet that brings about life. So does it really defy the law of physics? I mean, they're transcendent questions about this conversation that I think are fascinating. Talk to me about this.
19: Yeah, so as we were saying before the break, you know, speaking hypothetically, if alien life exists, it's not there because it evolved. It's there because it was intelligently designed. But what some people will then say is, well, maybe the aliens designed us, Janet. There are people actually out there who make that argument. I think Steven Spielberg in his new movie, I haven't seen it, obviously, but I think he's kind of going in that direction when he says he wants to, you know, upend all established order and so forth. So people want to make that argument. Well, the problem is that if you want to invoke aliens, there are some very, very, very big things that aliens are never going to be able to explain. And one of those big things is the origin of the universe, okay? So, and this gets back to that film we talked about, The Story of Everything, which I thought was very providential that film just came out. Yes. One of the main arguments in that film is that the universe began as an infinitely dense, infinitely small point, you know, many, many deep eons into the past. And in order to explain the origin of that universe, the fact that the universe had a beginning, you require a first cause that is super powerful, supernatural, and exists outside of the universe, okay? Now, no alien could fill that job description. You can't have a being that exists inside the universe, just like we do, explaining the origin of the universe and serving as the first cause for the universe. So the evidence for basically the beginning of the universe requires a transcendent designer and creator, basically the job description we normally ascribe to God, okay? So no alien can fill that role. Then there's the other point you made, which is that if the laws of the universe were just slightly different, then we could not even be here having this conversation, Janet. We could not even exist. Life could not exist in our universe. Matter might not exist, or matter might be so spread out it never interacts to form things like molecules or galaxies or stars or planets, okay? So in order to get a universe that is friendly to life, you have to have all this precise fine-tuning of the laws of physics. And again, no alien who is subject to the universe and subject to the laws of nature can fine-tune those laws. You need a transcendent, intelligent design and creator that is outside of space and time to explain the origin of the fine-tuning of the universe. And to give you a sense of just how finely tuned the laws of nature have to be, there's a Nobel Prize-winning physicist named Roger Penrose, and he calculated that in order to get a habitable universe, one of the parameters of our laws of nature, the initial entropy at the origin of the universe, he said that would have to be fine-tuned to within one part in 10 raised to the power of 10 to the 123rd power, okay? So if you were to try to write that number out, 1 in 10 raised to the power of 10 to the 123rd, writing, you know, a 1,000 zeros a second, you would die trillions and trillions of years before you could write that number out, okay, Jan? It's just the degree of precision and care that went into the crafting of the laws of nature so that life could exist is impressively unimaginable. So what we're dealing with here is a creator who is outside the universe and cares about us. No alien being, no ET flying around in a UFO or whatever they may or may not be, is going to be able to fill that job description. So again, even if ETs do exist, they certainly, in my view, do not hurt the case for belief in God.
1: Casey, why I think this conversation is so pressing is that, unfortunately, we allow the world to teach us theology, and very often our primary tutor happens to be film and entertainment. And so when Spielberg comes out, and it's, remember, art is all an expression of a worldview. This is Spielberg's worldview. He seems to be fascinated by this particular topic, given his filmography and some of the ways he's talked about aliens before. But he's been very forthright about this. You quote him in your article as well, that it will upend systems and make us, quote, question our religion. As a result of this, the timing, as you astutely observed, of the release of the film, The Story of Everything, says, really? Okay, let's just say for argument's sake, there was, in fact, aliens, and like you, I'm agnostic on this. Then you'd still have to start at square one, which is, how did this all begin? So the burden, the onus, and it's reflected in the title of the piece you wrote, falls on the materialistic evolutionist shoulders, not on mine. You still have to talk about first cause, as you said before. And regardless of whether, in fact, one person went so far as to say this, some retired, he was an engineer, apparently CIA trained, worked, employed, But he was also into some kind of psychic stuff, too. And I have a whole theory about when you open that door, what happens. But I digress. The point is, he said we have four kinds of aliens. Nordics, they look like tall, blonde people. Little gray men, people that look like manta rays. And then the fourth one were apparently reptiles. That's it, four of them. Every one of those life forms, if they were to exist, would have to have a beginning. That makes your point with eloquence, Casey, which is, what's your first cause? And you and I identify him as God. Let's keep talking on this subject, Casey, because I don't think the disclosure, either the film or what's happening in D.C., is going away anytime soon. And I think, as a good attorney, counselor, I think you gave a robust argument for your side of the case, which is really the burden falls on the materialist, not on us. Casey, thank you so much. Brilliant piece. Thank you, friends. We'll see you next time on In the Market with Janet Parshall.
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2: Welcome to Breakpoint, a daily look at an ever-changing culture through the lens of unchanging truth. For the Colson Center, I'm John Stonestreet. Back in April, a reckless assisted suicide bill looked like it was going to pass and be made British law. But instead, it was shut down by the House of Lords. And then in May, the Irish Parliament rejected a law that would have expanded abortion there by a vote of 85 to 30. But on this side of the Atlantic, things are headed in the opposite direction. Like all such so-called mercy-killing laws, Canada's medical assistance and dying law was promised as an option only for those facing imminent death and who would consent. Things are long past that. Likely we'll go even further. In fact, recently, a Quebec physician suggested that Canada's already draconian-made program be expanded to include babies. In response, Brandon Tran of Canada's Campaign Life Coalition said this, quote, Canadian law currently permits the withdrawal of life-sustaining treatment for critically ill newborns, but this medical practitioner's proposal goes further. He calls for the calculated killing of an infant. These are patients, babies, who cannot speak, cannot consent, cannot ask for help. If we cannot draw the line here, I'm not sure where medical professionals imagine the line to be, end quote. A physician-assisted suicide is always sold to the public as a so-called compassionate measure necessary to spare those with no reasonable chance of recovery from unbearable pain and suffering during the last days of their lives. But in every context in which it's been made legal, assisted suicide has never remained limited to rare instances, certainly not just the rare instances for which it was sold. And there are reasons this particular slope has always proven so slippery. Anywhere and everywhere it's been made legal. Once it's decided that certain lives are not worth living, the list of people eligible for physician-assisted suicide inevitably grows. It becomes easier to reevaluate life based on some criteria other than intrinsic value, like convenience or financial cost. It's a small step indeed from being eligible to die to being expected to die. And that's why wherever doctor-assisted suicide is legalized, it happens due to a series of bait-and-switch claims to the public. For example, so-called terminal illness is quickly expanded to include chronic illnesses and permanent disability. In Belgium, the Netherlands, and Canada, even mental illness and depression can now be considered sufficient justification for suicide. Given that trajectory, it's only a matter of time before the requirement of an actual illness is dispensed with altogether. Suicidal ideation is rightly regarded as a symptom of an underlying mental disorder. People with untreated mental illness are not allowed to make life and death decisions, or at least they weren't. In Oregon, for example, since doctor-assisted suicide was made legal, over 96% of people given lethal drugs did not undergo a psychiatric evaluation at all. That's why, as one of our What Would You Say videos on the topic so clearly explains, there's nothing compassionate about physician-assisted suicide in the end. It is the exact opposite of compassion, the abdication of a civilized society's responsibility to care for those who need it most when they need it most. Some form of assisted suicide is now legal in 13 United States and the District of Columbia. And like abortion, the legal fight against assisted suicide is only part of the battle. It has to become unthinkable to strip away the intrinsic and indelible dignity that every single human person possesses, no matter the condition of their life. Otherwise, there's simply no way to stop from sliding down a slope that is so very slippery. For the Colson Center, I'm John Stonestreet with Breakpoint. Today's Breakpoint was co-authored with Dr. Timothy Padgett. And for more resources or to share this commentary with others, go to colsoncenter.org/radio.
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4: Paul brought you face to face with your depravity. You were foolish, disobedient. You were hated and hating. And sometimes, y'all, we want to skip over this and get to the gospel. But you will never appreciate, you will never weep for joy. You will never be moved to the behaviors that he is telling you to be moved to until you understand the depravity of verse 3 and the but God of verse 4.
5: 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Greer. As always, I'm your host, Molly Vidovich. When we talk with someone about the gospel, we always want to get to that part about God's love and forgiveness. And when we sing, we want the songs that bring us joy and comfort. It's a whole lot more pleasant than the parts about being dead in our sin and enemies of God. But today, Pastor J.D. reveals that without the bad news of sin, the good news wouldn't be so good. We're in a new teaching series called Everyday Theology. And as always, you can catch up on all of the previous messages at jdgreer.com. Today's message is taken from Titus chapter 3, and Pastor JD titled it Amazing Grace, Amazing Graciousness. Let's get started.
4: You have a Bible? I want you to open it to the book of Titus chapter 3. Titus chapter 3. As you're turning there, I'll tell you that several years ago, I read a book about being a Christian on a college campus, and it asked one of the most honest and insightful questions that I had ever considered. And that question was this: listen, what do you do when you feel like you want your neighbor to go to hell? Randy Newman, the author, explained that many Christians feel a considerable amount of anger toward the culture around them. They feel angry at how they seem to constantly be portrayed in the media, how the other side seems to twist reality and get away with it. I'm watching a show right now with my wife. One of the characters on the show is a Christian politician. She is judgmental. She is mean. She's dumb. And nobody seems to object to the fact that she is presented this way. In fact, some of you feel like the more that a movie or a show does this, the more the critics seem to love it. Or when the news finds somebody to represent the evangelical Christian perspective after a tragedy, I don't know how, but they always seem to find that guy. You know who I'm talking about. Oh, the reason a tornado came through here is because all the gay people and Democrats that now live in our society, and this is the Christian perspective. And I'm like, how did they find that guy? Well, I have a church. The church I pastor has 9,000 Christians that gather on the weekend, and I don't know that guy. I mean, you're probably here somewhere, you know, but you don't make up the majority. You do not make up the prevalent. Why didn't he talk to any of the other 8,999 people here? A lot of Christians feel anger at always being presented this way. And by the way, I'm not saying that we're the victims of some awful persecution. I'm just saying this is a feeling that we have of always having a hostile culture looking at us. You are tired of liberal professors rewriting history. You are tired of activist judges redefining morality. You're tired of liberal theologians rewriting the Bible. Or you hear a guy like Christopher Hitchens, who is acknowledged as one of the leading intellectuals in our society, say this: faith causes people to be more mean, more selfish, and perhaps above all, more stupid. Randy Newman, the author of the book I was telling you about, said, quote, many Christians appear angry in the media because they are angry. And while we would never really voice this out loud, we have this attitude in our heart of, well, it's okay, you'll get yours one day. In Titus chapter 3, Paul talks to a group of people that are in this situation. And he talks about how the gospel reshapes how we feel about people on the outside. They are in a culture that was probably even worse than ours in this sense. They had been mistreated and misrepresented and outright persecuted. And so Paul talks to them about how you relate to people who dislike you, who misrepresent you. He says this in verse 1. Remind them, that is the believers, to be submissive to rulers and authorities, even ones that don't share your perspectives, to be obedient, to be ready for every good work, to speak evil of no one, to avoid quarreling, to be gentle, and to show perfect courtesy toward all people. That's a key word there, all people, not just Christians, not just people who are nice to you. You show it to everybody, especially your enemies. He tells them to disagree without dishonoring. A great example of this is in the movie that just came out, Selma, that depicts the life of the late Martin Luther King. Here you got a guy representing a group in our country who had every right to be angry, but what you see in the movie is Dr. King leading people to be gentle and courteous in response, to return good for evil, not evil for evil, to be both submissive toward government and subversive at the same time, to disagree without dishonoring. That is the command that Paul gives, but I want you to watch what he does next. Because this is so classic Paul, that once you learn this pattern, you will see it everywhere in Paul's writing. Verse 3, what's the first word? For, or because. And then Paul is about to give one of the clearest, most concise explanations of the gospel found anywhere in all of his letters. Y'all, this is the key to interpreting all of Paul's teaching. Commands always flow out of gospel declarations. They're never separated. It's not that we do these things and that makes us better people and God approves of us. It's that when we become aware of what God has done for us in Christ, then we become all of these ways that he is describing. Martin Luther said it this way. Listen, imperatives in the Bible always follow indicatives. Now, in case you hadn't been in English class in a while and you just got this image of having to diagram sentences, which is in the third level of hell, then imperatives are commands to do. Indicatives are statements of declaration. So in other words, imperatives, what God commands us to do, always come out of indicatives or declarations of what God has done. The way we say it here is, before the gospel tells you to behave or become, it tells you to behold, because beholding is the way to become, and when you become, you will behave. So we don't start with behave. We don't even start with become. We start with behold the love of God given for you in the gospel, and that will make you become righteous, and then you will do righteously. So we will divide this message into two parts. We will divide it into the indicative and the imperative. We'll look first at the indicative of what Paul declares to us about the gospel, and then from that we will see the imperatives of what he wants us to do in response. Verse 3, he starts the indicative with a description of us. And bad news, it is a really dismal one. Verse 3, for we ourselves were once foolish. We ourselves, you're not talking about people at Hollywood, not talking about people in the news media, he's talking about you. Foolish is a word in Greek meaning ignorant and warped. Literally, our hearts became spiritually stupid, one commentator says. We became moral morons. The Apostle John says that we began to love darkness rather than light. The light looked dark, the dark looked light, right seemed wrong, wrong seemed right. Paul said in Romans 1:21 that we became twisted in our minds and disordered in our emotions. In other words, what we were supposed to love, we didn't love, and what we weren't supposed to love, we did love, and things we are supposed to love a lot, we only loved a little, and things we were supposed to love a little, we loved a lot. The way that Martin Luther would summarize Romans 1:21 is he says, the human heart curved inward on itself. It was created to be outward toward God and others, but it curved inward in selfishness. We were once foolish. We were disobedient. It's not just that our morality got distorted. We disobeyed even those things we knew to be right. Right? So we're not just foolish. We're also disobedient about what we do know to be right. The way that Francis Schaeffer, who was a Christian defender of the faith that died about 50 years ago, he had a great way of describing this. He said, imagine when he was talking to people who weren't Christians, he said, imagine when you get to the judgment seat one day, that God reveals that there's always been this little invisible tape recorder around your neck. Now, in case you don't remember what a tape recorder is, it's a little device that recorded stuff on it. Think of it like if you're doing a voice memo on Siri. Does that communicate? And you say you had an app on your phone, and the app was put there by God to run in the background. And here's the key. It only activated whenever you said the word ought. So whenever you said you ought to, he ought to, they ought to, she ought to, and then it would record what you said and then turn off. Schaeffer said, on judgment day, if all God did was play back your ought statements and then judge you by that, there's not a person in any religion anywhere on the planet that would survive that test. We are disobedient to the things that we know to be right. We are led astray. That's his next word. Our hearts got into a condition that we were susceptible to deception. It's not that we were honestly tricked. We wanted to be tricked. People often want to blame their issue on those who influenced them. Oh, I just hung out with the wrong crowd. That was my downfall. Well, the reason you hung out with the wrong crowd is because you like the wrong crowd better than the right crowd. It's not that you hung out with the wrong crowd. It's that you were the wrong crowd. That's why you chose to make your friends the wrong crowd instead of the right crowd. So don't blame the crowd. Blame yourself. We were born with a disposition toward the wrong, which makes us so deceivable. And we see this in our kids, don't we? And nobody gets up on a Saturday morning and their fifth grader has cleaned the entire house. They're sitting there with their Bible open, journaling, saying, I need to surrender more of my life to the Lord. Right? No, as a parent, you get up and you're like, who set the backyard on fire? Don't point at your two-month-old sister. She could not have done that. That had to have been you. Nobody had to teach my kids to

0: supposed to look like. Our culture sends a lot of mixed messages. It tells us romance will complete us and that chemistry is everything, or that relationships should always feel easy. But God's word paints a very different picture. 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
1: We are slaves, that's his next phrase, to various passions. Our separation from God left a gap in our hearts that made us dependent on other things. Blaise Pascal famously described it by saying that the absence of God, the absence of the love of God, left a God-shaped void, or literally in French, a vacuum. Nature abhors a vacuum, so all of our lives are spent trying to put things into that vacuum to cover up what we lost when we lost the love of God. It's like drowning. When you drown, you don't die from holding your breath. When you drown, what happens is you can't hold your breath anymore underwater, and so you breathe in water. The same thing happens spiritually. You were created to breathe in the glory and the love of God. And when you are no longer doing that, your soul begins to crave other things, and you have to breathe in something. So just like the drowning man breathes in water, the sinful person breathes in idols, and they become slaves to passions. The biggest lie in our culture is that rejecting God's laws leads to freedom. It is exactly the opposite. When you reject God, you become addicted to or slaves to other passions. Lewis used the example that I've shared with you multiple times of the fish who wants to be free of the ocean and jumps out onto the shore. He's not free from the ocean. At that point, he can no longer live. You and I were created to breathe in the glory of God. We spiritually cannot hold our breath. So when we do not have the love of God in the right place, we become slaves to any and everything else. It is the absence of the love of her heavenly father, for example, that makes the high school girl the slave of the attention of boys. So I always say they become, many of them become serial daters, where there's never been any, you can't point to four collective days since middle school that they have not been in pursuit of or pursued by a boy. It is the college guy's sense of alienation from his heavenly father that makes him a slave to other people's opinions. You are created to hear, "Well done, my son," from God. And when that is no longer there, then you look for it from anybody else who will give it to you. It is often the absence of purpose and identity in Christ that creates a craving that enslaves you to your bodily desires, things like pornography and alcohol, or maybe it's just amusements and new toys and hobbies. It is the absence of the purpose that God was supposed to give you that leads you to those things, because your soul cannot hold its breath. You have to breathe in the fulfillment of these false idols. So then we passed our days in malice and envy, hated by others and hating one another. Whenever you put something or someone else in the place of God, listen to this, you end up hating it whenever it inevitably disappoints you. Jonathan Edwards, the American theologian, would say it this way: what you idolize, inevitably you demonize. I know it's ironic, but that's just the way it works. You put so much weight onto something when you idolize it that it collapses under the weight that you put on it, and you hate it. That's why some of the things you've longed for most in your life became the very thing that you hated. I'll give you an example. That's why marriages that start out so well often go bitter. It's why the plot line to every romantic comedy that I've ever seen is ultimately based on a kind of foolishness. Because the basic idea is, once you find him or her, Mr. Right or Mr. Wrong, then everything in life is going to go rosy from that point on. You can look at the marriages in Hollywood and tell that's not true. Because what happens, listen, is you find somebody that is so right, but then you put all your soul's weight on them and they cannot sustain it. Here's how I have summarized the plot line of most of these romantic, you know, comedies: is you got a guy floating in a sea of loneliness and despair, low self-esteem, and along by floats a 5'4" blonde-headed life preserver. What's a drowning man do when he sees a life preserver? He clings to it. He begins to suffocate the life out of it. He makes statements to it like, "You complete me," you know, and that kind of stuff. And then he ends up hating her and her him because he is looking through her for something that she was not designed to get.

0: of him. If you idolize family, if your idea of the of happiness in life is that your family is all together and tight and close, you end up becoming bitter and self-pitying when your family disappoints you. Or maybe you hate your spouse because they messed up your family. I'm talking to some people that cannot forgive an ex-spouse. And by the way, inability to forgive is a form of hate. The reason you cannot forgive that ex-spouse is because they destroyed something that you had always yearned for. And that is this perfect sense of family. You hate others. You are hated by others. Your kids resent you because your idolization of family causes you to always try to control them. And they chafe under that and they resent you. You're hated by others. You're hating one another. What you idolize, you demonize. When you put something in the place of God, it puts you into a place where your soul shrivels. You become guarded and hateful toward anybody or anything who threatens it. A great picture of this is J.R.R. Tolkien's Lord of the Rings with, and you probably already thought of this, the ring, right? The ring. The ring represents the thing that you so want, and you become like Gollum. My precious, you know? And I gotta hurt or destroy anybody that comes in the way of me and my precious. That picture Tolkien gave was supposed to be a picture of your soul. Do you know that shortly after Tolkien published the last of the Lord of the Rings, in the 1950s, a woman wrote to him and said, I loved your books, but I have to say there was one part I found completely unbelievable. He said, why the Dark Lord would ever have put so much power in a ring that was vulnerable and susceptible to being destroyed? She said, that doesn't make any sense, and that would never happen. Tolkien writes her back and says, I know it's unbelievable, but that was supposed to be a picture of what every single human being does. You are the Dark Lord, ma'am. You are the one, and I am the one who finds something that we put all of our hope, all of our sense of happiness, all of our sense of identity in. It might be the praise of others. It might be money. It might be any number of things. And then we guard that with our life, and it makes our soul shrivel, and we become exactly what Paul describes there in Titus chapter 3, verse 3. You see, a lot of us want to kind of look at us ourselves as basically good people. We're basically good. We got a couple bad spots, like a banana that God's got to kind of cut out. You got a few rough spots. He's got to you know, sand down. That is not how Paul presents you. Sin did not just hurt you. It corrupted you. It killed you. God has 1,000 reasons to condemn us. One of my favorite literary depictions of this is Oscar Wilde's novel, The Picture of Dorian Gray. Anybody remember reading this? You might have read it in high school. Picture of Dorian Gray, young, handsome man named Dorian Gray decides that he's going to have his portrait painted. It's a beautiful painting. He's a beautiful man. As he gazes at his finished portrait, he thinks, I know I'm going to age. If only I could trade places with this painting, and if the painting would age and I would stay the same. Well, he gets his wish. He remains a handsome young socialite while the portrait, hidden away in his attic, begins to do the aging. The portrait also begins to bear, Wilde says, the consequences of the real man's behavior. So, for example, when Dorian makes a cruel comment, the mouth of the portrait twists into a cruel grin. Dorian nurses hatred for a rival, and so the eyes in the portrait narrow into rage. Eventually, Dorian murders a man, and the hands of the portrait begin to drip blood. When Dorian finally recognizes that the terrible portrait represents his true inner self, he despises the painting so much that he slashes it with a knife. Later, a servant finds that the portrait is in the attic and it's vanished, and Dorian Gray himself lies dead on the floor with a knife through his own heart. This is what Paul says has happened to you. That what sin did is it corrupted you, it destroyed you, it made you dislike yourself, it made you become self-justifying, it withered your soul. Well, how was your day at church? We heard a talk on eternal damnation and why we all deserve it. How was yours? But can't you at least admit that there is a problem? And don't you know that there's a problem and the problem is deep in your heart? Andy Stanley was, I heard him talking about something like this, and he said, for those of you that really have an objection with this, just ask yourself this. He says, you know that as you get old, one of the keys to a successful life is learning to filter things. And your filter is supposed to get better as you get into your 30s and 40s. He said, when you were young and you were like in love, you were infatuated with somebody and you first getting to know them, you ever play that game, he asked, you ever play that game of the what are you thinking right now? Remember that? What are you thinking right now? You tell him, he says, you learn not to play that in marriage. Because if they ask you that, you might say, how much weight have you actually gained? That's what I was thinking. He says, we learn to fail. He said, how would it be if at every point someone could read out the thoughts that are in your heart and just put them on display? Sin wiped us out, and Paul calls that spiritual death. We are dead in our sin, verse 4, but that is a huge but. And yes, I know exactly what that sounds like, but the beauty of the gospel is in that word, but. But see, you got to notice that before Paul gets there, he brought you face to face with your depravity. You were foolish, disobedient. You were hated and hating. And sometimes, y'all, we want to skip over this and get to the gospel. But you will never appreciate, you will never wonder at the beauty of the gospel until you understand your depravity. You will never weep for joy. You will never be moved to the behaviors that he is telling you to be moved to in verses 1 and 2 until you understand the depravity of verse 3 and the but God of verse 4. Spurgeon would say it this way, too many of us think too lightly of sin, and that's why we think too lightly of the Savior. The one who weeps for joy at hearing the gospel, the one who extravagantly pours out his possessions in response, is the one who believes he has stood before his God with the noose of condemnation rightfully around his neck, and before he is condemned, heard the voice that says, I will take that noose and I will wear it in your place. He said, that is the one who will joyfully offer his life in response to God. So we cannot skip over this part. I know it's not positive and encouraging, but you understand, listen, that that is where the beauty of the gospel starts. The but God comes in response to your depravity. That's why Francis Schaeffer, who I quoted earlier, said this way. He said, if I only had 1 hour to talk to a person who knew nothing about the Bible, I had 1 hour, I would spend the first 50 minutes trying to convince them of their sinfulness and only the last 10 minutes talking to them about the gospel. Because they will never understand the gospel. They will never appreciate the gospel. They will never weep for joy at the gospel until you understand what an amazing word that word in verse 4, but, is. But when the goodness and loving kindness of God our Savior appeared, he saved us.
1: Jesus did it all for us. He lived the life we couldn't live ourselves and died the death we deserved. We just have to accept this amazing grace from God. Encouraging words today from Pastor J.D. 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So, Pastor J.D., you talk about this a lot. Tell us, why do you think it's so important for Christians to think about relationships from a biblical perspective?
2: Because whether you're a Christian or not, relationships are a big deal to you. Mm-hmm. 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Sure. And so I think this is a tool that will help you identify the questions that we all ask.
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1: 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I'm Molly Vidovich. I am so glad you joined us today. And come back tomorrow as we continue this series called Everyday Theology. That's Wednesday on Summit Life with J.D. 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
3: Romans 8:28, in all things, God works for the good of those who love him. Amen to that. Don't bury your past in a coffin. Let's turn it into a classroom. Too many times, I think, we feel that our mistakes, it disqualifies us. The regret, the bad decisions, things we all wish we could undo. But God doesn't waste our past. He redeems it. It's like a failing a test. You can sit there defeated or learn from it and come back stronger. That means even our missteps, our mistakes, our mess-ups, worst moments, God can use them for something greater. I mean, look at Paul, once a persecutor, later a preacher, one of the best. So don't stay chained to what you did. Let's let God transform it into wisdom, growth, and a testimony that helps someone else, because your past doesn't cancel your future. It can actually prepare you for it if we let God use it. Moody Radio.
4: I'm Shauna on Johnny Erickson Tada Sharing Hope here on Moody Radio. It's a beautiful day here in Southern California. Oh, Johnny, how are you feeling on this wonderful sunny day?
5: Doing great. And you know what? Coming into the office this morning, I was so blessed. I don't know if you heard them, but as I came through the door, I could hear the birds singing up in the tree. It sounded like they were singing praises to God. It was as though they just could not contain themselves. Sweet, sweet little bird notes. It was beautiful.
4: Oh, my goodness. Yes, Johnny. There's something special in the air this morning.
5: Yep.
4: And, you know, I almost wonder if those birds were singing Psalm 150, just let everything that has breath praise the Lord.
5: Absolutely.
4: And, you know, every time I think of Psalm 150, I think of my friend Andrew, who I met at family retreat many years ago.
5: Well, you got to tell me about him.
4: Well, I'm happy to, Johnny. Andrew had a very severe case of cerebral palsy. He used a power wheelchair to get around. He really couldn't use his body much. He could talk a little bit, but those who were listening to him had a very hard time understanding him, and I knew that was frustrating for Andrew.
5: Mm.
4: Well, over time, Andrew's disability, it became more and more of a challenge, and he was able to control less and less of his body. But he never let his suffering or his disability get in the way of praising the Lord.
5: Wow.
4: In fact, during talent night at family retreat, Andrew had the chance every time to lead worship. And you know how he would do that?
5: Tell me.
4: Well, all right. You know that little musical instrument, the triangle?
5: Yeah.
4: Okay.
5: I had one of those in elementary school. Little dingy, dingy, dingy thing.
4: Exactly. All right. Well, somebody would hold that up for Andrew, and they would put the wand to the triangle in between the toes of his right foot.
5: Okay, wait a minute. I got to imagine this. So he's in his wheelchair.
4: Yes.
5: And Andrew has his foot up, and somebody puts a little wand in between his toes?
4: You got it. You got it. His right foot was really the only part of his body he had total control over. And so that's where the wand went. And then somebody would hold the triangle nearby, and Andrew would play the musical instrument, the triangle, and lead worship for all of us. You know, we've heard about praising the Lord with our mouths.
5: Yep.
4: But Andrew taught us you can praise the Lord with your toes.
5: I love that.
4: He also taught us that no matter what our suffering, no matter what we're going through, there is always a reason to praise God.
5: Yes.
4: And you know, Johnny, as the mom of a child with severe disabilities myself, I always needed to hear that.
5: Well, what happened to Andrew?
4: When Andrew was just 10 years old, the Lord decided to take him home to heaven.
5: Mm.
4: And that was a few years ago now. But there's not a day that goes by that I don't think about my friend Andrew and the beautiful way he taught me that there's always a reason to praise the Lord. And I still can't hear or even think about Psalm 150 without picturing Andrew leading worship. You know, Psalm 150 says, praise him for his mighty works. Praise his unequal greatness. Praise him with the blast of the ram's horn. Praise him with the harp. And I think it could even say, praise him with the triangle.
5: I love that. Let everything that has breath praise the Lord. Well, Shauna, do you happen to have a photo of Andrew that we could see?
4: I do, Johnny. I've got a great picture of Andrew, and I'd be so happy to share that with you. And, you know, you make me think of just how important family retreat really is. So, friend, if you're checking us out to see that picture of Andrew, I hope you'll check out the opportunities you might have to serve at family retreat, because who knows, you could hold the triangle for somebody just like Andrew.
5: I love it, and you can find out all the details about how you can serve at family retreat just visiting us at johnnyradio.org.
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7: Friends, we don't even begin to realize how sinful we are. Our first glimpse of the holiness of God, we will be overwhelmed with how sinful sin is. But you know what it does for us that is wonderful? The greater I believe my sin to be, the greater the worth and the glory of the cross of Jesus Christ.

0: 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When something goes wrong, it's human nature to look for someone to blame. Today on The Journey, Pastor Steve DeWitt opens James 1 to tackle one of the most practical questions in the Christian life. Where does temptation actually come from, and what do we do about it? It's the first part of a message titled, The Devil Made Me Do It. And you can listen online at thejourney.fm. But now, to get us started with today's message, here's Pastor Steve.
1: We've been studying James chapter 1, and James is urging us to look at our lives counterintuitively, in particular the trials that God brings into our life, counterintuitively, because intuitively we want to look at trials and say, these are bad, these are things that are unhelpful, this means that God doesn't like me, this means that there's some problem of some kind. And James says, no, trials are not our enemies, trials are our friends. They're here to do something in our life that God is doing to bring us to spiritual maturity. And of course, it is to produce perseverance in our life. And perseverance is what we need in order to die in the faith and to go to be with Jesus. And so trials then are helpful to us. We are not to pray for a trial-free life, which is the way that we pray generally. Trials in our life, take it away. We're not to pray for that, but we are to pray for wisdom in the trial and to trust God for the resources to get through the trial. And God promises that he will give them to us. And then we saw, beginning in verse 9, that poverty is a trial, and prosperity is also a trial. And those that are poor need to be encouraged, and those that are rich need to be humbled, and for everyone to realize that we are who we are in Christ. Nothing more, nothing less. Now, in verse 13, James does one of his characteristic quick transitions. And we're going to have to get used to this with the book of James, because he's just kind of, I told you, it's kind of like an MTV video where the camera's here and then all of a sudden the camera's over here. James just kind of goes like this throughout the entire book. And here, he's already told us what to do with the trial. We need to persevere. But what are we to do with a temptation? And where do temptations come from? And why do we like so much to give in to temptations? These are all things that he is going to help us with. I don't know if there are any more practical verses in all the Bible than the verses that we have here before us today. They're probably very familiar. If you've been a Christian for very long, you probably know these verses already. Maybe you've studied them. But they're very practical, and so practical, in fact, we're going to do a couple messages on them. Okay, so we're going to slow down big time and just go over these like two or three verses here, because there's so much that we need, because this is where we live. It is the battle against sin and temptation and trying to live the life of faith in holiness before God. That's the world that we live in. That's this week for us. So we better understand how to fight the battle and how to win the war. So let's read the passage. I'll read, you listen. Verse 13, this is what James says. When tempted, no one should say, God is tempting me. For God cannot be tempted by evil, nor does he tempt anyone. But each one is tempted when by his own evil desire he is dragged away and enticed. Then after desire has conceived, it gives birth to sin. And sin, when it is full grown, gives birth to death. And we need to do exactly the same thing. Well, who wrote this? And why did they come from? And of course, this is the real question behind agonizing questions that we have about things like the Holocaust or 9/11 or some other major tragedy where mankind does unspeakable evil. Philosophers, talk show hosts, they talk about how could somebody do this? How could people do this kind of thing? And also asking, how can God, an all-powerful and all-loving God, allow these kind of things to happen? So where does this come from? Where does evil come from? Where do temptations come from? Which is the first point that we're going to see James making here. And he just says, when tempted, no one should say, God is tempting me. And so the first thing that we have to realize when it comes to temptation is that temptations don't come from God. So that's the first thing. They're not from God. James makes it clear. When tempted, no one should say, God is tempting me. Now, why do we in the first place want to blame somebody? Well, this is as old as mankind himself. We can go back to Genesis 3, Adam and Eve and Satan there in the garden. In fact, I'd like to read to you. Listen to what is going on here as basically God confronts Adam and Eve over what has happened. It says this in Genesis 1, "Then the man and his wife heard the sound of the Lord God as he was walking in the garden in the cool of the day, and they hid from the Lord God among the trees of the garden. But the Lord God called to the man, 'Where are you?' He answered, 'I heard you in the garden, and I was afraid because I was naked, so I hid.' And he said, 'Who told you that you were naked? Have you eaten from the tree that I commanded you not to eat from?' The man said, 'The woman you put here with me, she gave me some fruit from the tree, and I ate it.' And all the men said, 'Amen.' Then the Lord said to the woman, 'What is this that you have done?' And the woman said, 'The serpent deceived me, and I ate.'" Okay, so God comes to Adam and Eve and says, "Adam, did you do this?" Adam says, "Not my fault. It was the woman that you gave me that caused this to happen." He turns to Eve and says, "Eve, did you do this?" Eve says, "The devil made me do it." Literally. And you can almost envision him turning to Satan and going, "Satan, did you do this?" And Satan going, "Who, me? No, no, I wouldn't do something like this." But here's the point. Everyone's trying to shift blame. I cannot be the problem. It's Eve. I can't be the problem. It's Satan. Blame shifting, not wanting to take responsibility for what has taken place. And of course, in the world today, this is the world that we live in. Every day, people blame God, for example, in profanity for any undesirable thing that happens in their life. They want to blame God for it. And even in temptation, sometimes we can think, "Well, isn't God sovereign?" Yes, he is. Well, then why did he bring this temptation into my life? If he loved me, he wouldn't have brought the temptation. It's his fault. He gave me more than I could deal with. God, I fell into sin because of you. And James just says it flatly, that no one should say that God is tempting me. It's just not the case. Now, to prove why, he gives two reasons. The first one is that God cannot be tempted by evil. He's too holy. And the second one is he doesn't tempt anyone. He's too good. Now, let's walk through those. Number one, why can't God tempt us? Because he is too holy. If you look at verse 13, the word tempted again and again, it's used in the Greek four times in one verse. But when it describes God, it's the word temptation with a little letter A in front of it. Like a atheist would be somebody that doesn't believe in God, atheos. God is a temptation. He is above temptation. He cannot tempt because he is, in his character, completely morally perfect. I remember in college having a discussion in a class one time about whether or not Jesus could have sinned in the temptation. Could he have possibly sinned? And it's an interesting thought because from one perspective you look at it, and Satan, of course, is the best theologian on the planet, and it would seem like Satan thought that he could, because he goes to great lengths to try to tempt Jesus to sin. So from that perspective, you could say, well, maybe. But in the final analysis, we have to say no. Why? Because he was the Son of God. There was no inclination in him whatsoever to bow before Satan. Zero. Zip. He didn't have that inclination. And so for the temptation to get any traction in him or to be appealing in even the smallest way, he would have had to have had an inclination towards evil. But God doesn't have that inclination. He is utterly, morally pure. Now, in his humanity, we could say Jesus felt the weakness of it, but in his deity, he could not have sinned. And I just, boy, as I was putting this together, we ought to just stop right here and worship God. Let's worship a God who cannot, listen, he cannot do evil. He can't do it. There's nothing in him that even kind of, sort of, a little bit goes that direction. He is absolutely holy, holy, holy, holy. He is totally pure, our God. So we don't even have to worry that maybe someday he'd be like people that we know that do us bad in some fashion or sneak behind our back and do something we didn't expect. Not our God. He never will. He is eternally, morally righteous. That's our God, friends. He's too holy to tempt us. And the second thing is equally wonderful. He's too good. He is too good. Now, James says it this way, nor does he tempt anyone. But the reason that James says that little phrase is that God cannot do evil. And tempting somebody to do evil is evil itself. So God can, it would go contrary to his character, to put something in our path that would actually be intended to lead us towards some evil of some kind. He can't do that. His character would not allow it. Further, our God does what is for our good. Think of that. Always, everything that God does in our life, it is intended by God to be for our good. Which is also a wonderful thing to praise God for. Think of it. Every circumstance in my life, God is intending for my good. Now, do we feel like that all the time? You had something this week that you would probably look at and say, in isolation, it's hard for me to see how this could in any way be intended by God for good. And there are things that happen that only eternity will reveal how God could possibly be doing that for some good. And I don't get that mystery. And there probably isn't any one of us that do. But somehow in the mystery of the greatness of God, he is working all these things together for good, Romans 8 says, for the good of those who love him, who've been called according to his name. Now that's another thing I need to say to you, that God only does good for his children. That promise only applies to his children. He has bad in store for the wicked. He does. That's where we have to take this by faith, I believe, and to trust what the Bible says about God. There are challenges here, but we cannot blame him. We cannot say that you've done this. To do it would be blasphemy. He is too good and he is too holy to bring evil into our path. But he does bring trials, doesn't he? Oh, yeah. He brings trials into our life. And here is the challenge when it comes to trials. God intends trials for our good. It is so easy for us, though, to turn a trial into a temptation, isn't it? Because trials always bring about pressure and strain and often reveal things in our hearts that are not all that pleasant. Are you with me? Are you just kind of like, you know, looking at me like, no, Pastor Steve, this has never happened in my life. Isn't it true that in trials we see things about ourselves and we're like, ooh. Or we say, and we look back and we say, well, that ain't me. That wasn't me when I said that. You know me, that wasn't me. It really was. See, that's the problem. It came out. That's what trials do. And oftentimes trials have tag-along temptations with them. And our challenge is to not allow a trial to become a temptation. For example, I thought, let's just probe this a moment. If I have a physical trial, or let's say a financial trial in my life that God has brought to me, and I'm struggling with that, what are some of the temptation? How can I turn that trial into a temptation? Here's some examples. If I'm not careful, I could get self-pity and say, I deserve better than this. I could get angry and say, why do I have to go through this? I could get envious. Why don't others have to suffer through this? I could get bitter. I will never forgive God for this. I could give into despair. God won't get me through this. I could get impatient. A good God would fix this quickly. Or I could blame God if he loved me. I wouldn't have to suffer this. Now, a great example of somebody who fought the fight, keeping a trial from becoming a temptation, is a guy by the name of Job. And he is well named, J-O-B, because being Job was a job. I tell you, it was a tough job that God called him to. So he had all these things that happened in his life. He lost his family. He lost his money. He lost his health. He lost all respect from those that knew him. Even his wife is like, curse God and die. And yet, the Bible says that his response to it was this. You are talking like a foolish woman. Shall we accept good from God and not trouble? In all this, Job did not sin in what he said. He didn't sin. He didn't give in to God brought the trial. He didn't allow it to become a temptation to him. I remember a man in our church, he might even be in this service, who I was in the room when he got terrible, terrible news. And his response was, the Lord gives and the Lord takes away. I'll never forget that. I don't know that I've ever seen a more righteous response to a trial than what I saw that day. And that's the response of Job. The Lord gives, the Lord takes away, blessed be the name of the Lord. And that's the attitude that we have to have when the trials come into our life. Otherwise, we give in like anybody else into all of these pity and all of this anger and bitterness. It's a trial. Don't let it become a temptation. And I would bet this morning we have people, and you're right there, aren't you? Life stinks right now in some way, and you're bummed out about something. And even as you sit here right now, you're sulking about it. But you believe in God in some way, or you wouldn't be here. And you have some kind of hope in God, or you wouldn't be listening to me right now. And so therein lies the dilemma. This trial that God has brought into my life, my flesh wants to sulk and to feed on it and to turn it into some kind of a temptation before God to blame him. Don't do it. Don't do it. God didn't bring evil to you. God maybe brought the trial, but it's for your good and for my good as well. And the great news in this passage is that the God of the Bible is trustworthy. That's what James is saying to us. We need to trust him for who he is in the midst of the trial. And by the way, I throw this verse in as often as I can because it's like one of my favorite verses in all the Bible. In case you question whether or not God really is for you, Paul writes in Romans 8:32, if God did not spare his own son, but gave him up for us all, how will he not also along with him graciously give us all things? If you're wondering whether God's for you, look at the cross. We can't look at the cross and not believe and see, you know what? God is totally for me. Totally for me. And I had that in my notes. I didn't emphasize it. I'm going to do it right now. The other thing is in this is that we have to realize is that we serve a God who is so for us. Do you know what that means? That's kind of a little bit slangish, I guess. If somebody's for you, it means they're for your good. They're your cheerleader. They're behind you. They want you to succeed. If somebody says, hey, I'm for you, do you know what I mean by that? No? I'm for you getting this point, all right? That's why I'm going over it. Our God is for us. And if God is for us, who can be against us, the Bible says. And I think we could sing a song or something on that point. I love that point. My God's for me. Totally, totally for me. And the circumstances in my life are appealing to me to not believe that, which is why I got to take the word for what it says and to believe it to be true and to not have a God of my circumstances, but to have make sure I'm worshiping the God of the Bible and believing it to be true. And I wonder today, can you apply this truth to that thing in your life that stinks? The thing that you're sulking about today, your flesh is just wanting to generate all kinds of pity feelings in your heart today. Can you apply this truth to that point? That my God is too good to do evil against me. My God is totally for me, and I know it because I look at the cross. Can you apply that? I think that's imminently practical today. So James says, temptation doesn't come from God. If you want to blame God, you're barking up the wrong tree, leaving us still the question, where does this come from? Where does this inclination towards sin come from? And this is what James is going to tell us now. He says in verse 13, not God, but each one is tempted when by his own evil desires he is dragged away and enticed. I got bad news today, and then I got good news. But first, the bad news. This temptation comes from within my heart. I am tempted, and I desire the temptation from desires that I have in my heart. And you're all sitting there saying, ooh, Pastor Steve, you're bad then. No, it's your heart too, friend. It is your heart. Every single one of us have this desire, his own evil desire, the text says. We are tempted to do evil because in each one of our hearts, there is this desire to sin. And then some shocking thing happens where people were forced by circumstances to have this discussion of, where does this kind of evil come from? How could somebody do something like this? And of course, the normal reasons why people do bad things to one another include, it's their parents' fault. It's their lack of education. It is the poverty that they're in. It's the government's fault. Bigotry against them. It's the drugs, you know. Religion, oppressive religion. And in the world's mind, there has to be some outward explanation for why people do this kind of thing. Because they come at it from a basic secular humanistic perspective where man is good. And since man is basically good, it must be somebody else's fault. If a man does something wrong, he is a victim of some other thing, because we all know that everyone is basically good. With the right environment and enough money and education and opportunity, all people would be wholesome and they would always be nice to each other. All of it argued from a basic humanistic perspective, and it's in the air around us. And then you have the Bible, this archaic book, suggesting something completely to the contrary. In fact, saying much harsher things in other places than James says here. For example, Jeremiah says this, "The heart is deceitful above all things and beyond cure. Who can understand it?" Or Matthew 15, this is what Jesus said, "But the things that come out of the mouth come from the heart, and these make a man unclean. For out of the heart come evil thoughts, murder, adultery, sexual immorality, theft, false testimony, slander. These are what make a man unclean." Our hearts, the Bible says, are the most deceitful things in all the universe. There is nothing sneakier than your heart within you. So sneaky, Jeremiah says, that there's nothing that compares to it. It is from here, friends. And I'm not talking just my heart. You can say, well, your heart may be that way, but my heart isn't. No, it is your heart as well. Right here, and the heart is symbolic of the essence of man. I'm not talking about the actual organ beating in my heart. I'm using it in the biblical sense of the essence of man, who he is in his innermost being. This is where sin comes from. It comes from within. So we can't blame our schools or our parents or Hollywood or government or culture. We sin because we are by nature sinners. And that's what sinners do. They sin. As G.K. Chesterton said, "I came to the realization that the problem with the world is me."
0: 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I'm your host, Tim Svoboda. Come back tomorrow when Pastor Steve concludes today's message titled, "The Devil Made Me Do It." That's Wednesday on The Journey. The Bible teaching of Steve DeWitt is brought to you by The Journey.
2: When something goes wrong, it's human nature to look out the window before looking in the mirror. We often become detectives looking for who did it instead of disciples asking God to help us deal with it. I mean, we blame the devil, the boss, the economy, our parents, even though we're 60 years old. But James 1 tackles a difficult truth. Temptation doesn't begin around us. It begins within us. That's not always easy to hear. It's like a warning light, you know, on your car dashboard. The light isn't the problem. It's simply revealing a problem that already exists under the hood. In the same way, Trials and temptation often expose what's really happening in our hearts. James 1:14, each person is tempted when they are dragged away by their own evil desire and enticed. So instead of asking, whose fault is it? Maybe the better question is, Lord, what are you trying to show me? Because growth begins when we stop blaming others and allow God to change us from the inside out.
0: You know, one of the ways that we are so different, and it just drove me crazy, is you are intense.
3: I know I am. It's so frustrating.
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0: It used to just drive me nuts, and I sort of hated it because I was like, well,
3: relax.
0: I knew you were going to say that, and I've learned never to say that word. But I felt stressed because you felt stressed. But now
3: what?
0: I love that about you. You get things done. You make our marriage better. You don't settle for second best. You don't settle for comfort. You drive hard. And sometimes I'm the buffer that says, let's take a break. But it's a good thing. I thank God for that difference.
3: And I'm glad you're not intense, because that would drive me crazy and I'd probably die.
0: So find something in your spouse today and celebrate it.
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11: 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What would you do in that moment? 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